0: vessels out of the Persian Gulf in recent months. 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
15: All right, welcome to the show, everybody. I'm your host, Kenny Michaels. It is great to be here today. Thank you, thank you, thank you for making us a part of your morning. We're grateful to you. All right, real quick, I'm going to go ahead and turn the phone lines on here in studio. The number to get me live, you want to call into the show and talk about buying gold and silver with your retirement account or your cash, that number is 888-961-0222. Again, 888-961-0222. 1-800-522-0222. The amazing Wendy, of course, is on phones. Grandma Wendy is on phones today. So 888-961-0222. Ladies and gentlemen, you can follow me on Instagram and Facebook by just typing in Striking Gold with Kenny Michaels. And I want you to become a follower of mine and join the movement. Join the movement into making money and keeping money. That's the movement. Because that's gold and silver. Going to give you some information today. Pretty crazy stuff going on. Listen to this. In the last 5 years, ladies and gentlemen, gold is up 145%. Silver's up 170%. It's the last 5 years. Last 5 years. In the last 5 years, gold has tripled the Dow Jones and doubled the S&P. Silver's more than tripled the Dow Jones and more than doubled the S&P. People say, Mr. Michaels, why is gold becoming so popular? Why is everybody going to gold? Well, let's see. In the last 5 years, groceries are up 29%. Airfare up 29%. Buying a car up 36.7%. The dollar's down 50% against gold in the last 3 years. Homes are up 46%. Since 5 years ago. Inflation's up 30%. You still want to know why everybody's going to gold? Because it's the only asset you can put in your retirement account that keeps up with costs going up. The dollar is sinking while gold is soaring. So how do you keep up with price increases? How do you keep up with having enough money? You move to gold. This is why I finger and point at retirement people or people, seniors, or people nearer at retirement age. Because your income is going to change when you retire. But all these costs are going up. So you have less to work with. In order to live, it's going to cost you more money. How do you keep up with these price increases? How do you do it? The only asset that can do it is physical gold and silver because it's not manipulated by the government. Do you understand? Gold and silver is a private asset. Gold and silver doesn't flinch. Gold and silver is real money. Everything else in the world's credit. Deutsche Bank, 2 days ago, says gold to 8,000 by the end of the year. Market Watch says gold's in an explosive phase. I love that comment, explosive phase. Yahoo Finance is saying Morgan Stanley is saying a crash is inevitable and will be anytime soon. Okay? You've got article after article, Barron's saying gold is the gold rebound is just beginning. Money Watch says gold explosion a long way from over. You heard me play last week the Jim Rickards video about gold going to 10,000 by the end of the year, and then Trump reposts that all over his True Social. The only way to keep up with cost of living is to go to gold. That's it. It's the only way to keep up. Because it's outperforming everything. It's outperforming everything. People say, oh, Mr. Michaels, I took my money out of the market and I put it into some kind of an account within my IRA and I'm earning 3%, so I'm not in the market anymore. When you're earning 3% on your money, you're losing money because from that 3%, the dollar is sinking and you're being taxed. So you're in the hole. You understand? This is why you move to gold. This is why you move your retirement account to silver if you're a senior. I'm going to talk to you guys about a little later in this show, right after our gold miner. I'm going to talk to you guys about a recent interview Donald Trump did about our dollar and about our currency. This is the president of the United States, and it's scary as hell. Scary as hell. No wonder gold is soaring. Now, I'm going to say this to you all. You have two choices. When you're in a retirement account, an IRA, a 401k, all this crazy nonsense, when you're in these types of accounts, you have two options. Give money to the government or you keep your money. Those are your options. People that don't move to gold are going to face the punishment. Then don't come crying. Say, oh, I'm paying a lot of tax, Mr. Michaels. Help me, help me. Help me, Rhonda. Help me get her out of my heart. Yeah, well, this is help me, Michaels. Help me save my tax money. Yeah, right. Because when we are seniors, we need the money. We need the money. Otherwise, our lifestyle when we retire is going to change. We're going to live. We're going to be stuck in our home eating Kraft macaroni and cheese out of a box because you can't afford to go to the movies because popcorn is $125. You get a bucket of popcorn these days. Because you gave money to the government from your retirement account instead of giving it to yourself. Shame on you. That's why people are moving to gold. That's why you're seeing this surge of gold. And now the new announcement that silver is going to explode here because China has now created a massive silver shortage. China's sucking up all the silver. So now they're creating a bigger shortage of silver, which you think is bad. I think it's fabulous because my IRA has silver in it, physical silver. So, low supply, high demand, what happens? Boom! Goes up. Trump, after that Jim Rickards video, you should have heard what he said about our currency, and I have it. And in a little while, I'm going to play it for you. And I hope to God, if you're in your car and you're listening to this show, I hope to God when I warn you I'm playing the video, you're going to want to pull over. Okay, you don't want to be sitting in bumper-to-bumper traffic when I play this video from Trump because you will hit the car in front of you and then you will have a fender bender. And then you have to get your car fixed and you have to call the insurance and go all the hassle. So it's shocking information what's going to come out of this show today. But make sure you're in a safe place when you listen to it because I don't panic for anything. Nothing makes me panic, but I will share with you when I heard this video, my hair, and I know those of you that watch me do this show on YouTube think I don't have a lot of hair, but the hair I do have was standing straight up. I look like Don King. I look like a combination of Kevin O'Leary and Don King. Picture that, right? No hair, but the hair I do have was standing up. The peach fuzz was standing up. Because what Trump had to say about our currency right after Jim Rickards talked about gold is crazy. So I'll play it for you soon. All right, the number to get me live, 888-961-0222. That's the number to get me live. I'm Kenny Michaels. This is Striking Gold. You can call Golden Crest Metals and get your IRA going. Let's go. 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Let's go. 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Let's go. Be a part of that movement. Call them. Call Golden Crest Metals, 888-406-6222. They're there right now. You can call right now and say, hey, I'm listening to the good-looking Brad Pitt of Precious Metals, the sexiest man on radio. The one guy doing a show here that GQ magazine missed out on. If they would have seen my body, they'd have been like, wow, we should have gotten that guy. Look at him. Whew, wow. This is Mr. Michaels, right? I may get Mr. Universe when I go for it next year. But anyway, yeah, just call Golden Crest Metals, 888-406-6222. Or you can go to kennysgoldquiz.com. And of course, that gets you me, right? And, you know, why not? Why come talk to me? I'm friendly as all get out, right? So just go to kennysgoldquiz.com and I'll help you get into gold, okay? All right. The other thing I want to mention is you can follow me on Facebook and Instagram by just typing in Striking Gold with Kenny Michaels, all one long word. And we are, and then you're part of the movement, part of the journey. Everybody's coming this way, man. Everybody's coming this way for sure. All right. So why is everybody saying, Mr. Michaels, my account is doing nothing? I've been listening to you for a year, and I realized my IRA is just doing nothing. And so I think I want to move to gold. My question is, why did you wait a year? In that year alone, you missed out on 42% growth from gold and 77% growth from silver in the last year. Now, have you missed the boat on gold and silver? No. No, not yet. But you're getting there. You're getting there. But not yet. Now's the time to buy the metals. Right now. Quit playing games. Quit rabbit-footing around. Okay? And I'm telling you now, move your retirement accounts into physical gold and silver. You'll thank me for this. And if you've already bought gold, you should be doubling down. Because what's coming now is crazy, especially after what Trump said. No wonder gold's going to 10,000. No wonder Rickert says 10,000 by the end of the year. No wonder Wells Fargo says 10,000 by the end of the year. No wonder JP Morgan Chase says 10,000 by the end of the year. No wonder Deutsche Bank says 8,000 by the end of the year. No wonder. So now's the time. All right. You can call me here, 888-961-0222. I'm Kenny Michaels. This is Striking Gold. 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All right. Oh, by the way, I hope you're watching me on YouTube right now. If you are, hey, nice to have you. Welcome aboard. You can watch me do this show live. And then you'll see, man, he really is good looking. All right, we got our gold miner. We're going to go to the phones. We're going to go to line one. We're going to talk to Regina. She's in from San Diego. Regina, good morning.
16: Good afternoon.
15: Good afternoon. Good morning, wherever we are. How are you?
16: I am doing just fine. Thank you so well.
15: Oh, you're very welcome. Well, so first I want to start this conversation off by saying congratulations on being this week's gold miner. You know, it's exciting every time I get I call them a gold miner because this is Striking Gold, right? So all kind of ties in. But I get very excited. I get very excited anytime someone tunes into my show and decides, you know what, I'm going to gold. And then when they go to gold, and they do very well. Then they call me and say, Mr. Michaels, I want to do more gold. And my goal, just so you know, in life is to get every senior into gold and silver in this country by the time I retire tomorrow morning. No, I'm teasing. But I want to get everybody into gold. So tell me your journey, sweetheart. What happened?
16: Well, I have to tell you, I share your same passion. I'm second time coming to you with money to invest in gold and silver, and I couldn't be happier. But I pretty much started my journey in precious metals earlier this year after being retired about 2 years.
15: Good
16: now
15: for you.
16: Which means that for about a year I was very nervous about what to do with my retirement funds, and I learned something in my retirement that money has wings and it flies away very quickly. So anyway, I had a lot of fear. I just want everybody to know I had a lot of fear. But I finally turned that fear into action, and I began to do my own research, and I started looking into precious metals. And that's when I found you and your team, and it's all turned out well for me. I'm so satisfied. I can sleep at night now because I know that I'm protected.
15: Yeah, and you know what's so funny? You say money flies away. Well, that's a great line. I got to write that down, that money has wings and it flies away. And you know why it flies away? And you know why it flies away? Because you're not, when you're in stocks, you're not in control of your money. The world around you is controlling your money. And if they make certain moves and say certain things and do certain things, your money disappears beyond your control. You're 100% right. When you're in gold, you're moving into a self-directed IRA, meaning you're the only person in control of the account. And now you're away from manipulation, and your money no longer has wings. It stays where it is.
16: And that is true. And that's why I moved a lot of my stocks and bonds out of that and into my precious metals.
15: Well, that's
16: and
15: good.
16: That's why I can sleep at night.
15: That's great. And as you probably know, because you reap the benefits of it, everyone that comes off my show, I like to give a gift of free silver because I believe in it, because I'm grateful. There would be no show without people that tune in. You people have no idea how grateful I am for everybody tuning in. You just have no idea. I mean, I know it sounds corny, but
16: So,
15: yeah. How much, how much free silver did you get, Regina?
16: Well, the first time around, I received $8,000 of silver from you. I know. And now I will be receiving another $8,000, and I'm going to use that.
15: Listen to this. $16,000. Listen to this. $16,000.
16: Yes.
15: Given to you for free. For free. Literally for free. We don't even tax you on it. It's just my way of saying thanks for tuning in. Listen to this. Can you imagine if Bank of America, Citibank, Robert Kiyosaki, all these people are right that silver is going to triple here shortly. And now China's just created a massive silver shortage worldwide, which is fabulous if you own silver. So can you imagine just that 16 grand alone, if that triples? Can you imagine? And that was free money.
16: Oh, that was free. And I thank you so much for it.
15: You're welcome.
16: But I thank you more that you educated me about the dollar and how it is not a reliable currency and we have to move. Don't be afraid. I would just tell everybody that, you know, you guys are professionals. You have a great reputation. You guys know the market. You know the trends as well as the ins and I want you just to know, you guys want us to know about it too.
15: Well,
16: it's
15: funny.
16: That's where you educate us.
15: It's funny that you say that because no one knows this. I'll share, you know, I share a lot of personal stuff on the radio, but I'll share this. Nobody sure. knows how much time I spend in gathering information that I pass out on my show that try to open people's eyes. People don't realize how much time I spend on the education part because I would never move my money anywhere without being educated. Just because some schmo on the radio says, oh, the country's in debt, you should move your money. Who cares that the country's in debt? That's the country's problem. The country's always going to be in debt. There's no way the country's never going to be in debt. That's not a reason to move to gold. You have to get educated. You have to see what's going on. And apparently I'm the eyes for seniors out there. And it's worked for me. I'm in gold. It's worked for me. It's worked for you. So congrats on that. By the way, real quick, there's a lot of people tuning into this show. We have 9 people that tune in nationwide now. And so there's a lot of people tuning into this show who are kind of on the fence. They're nervous. They don't know what to do. They're getting close to retirement account. Things are crazy in the world. They're getting nervous. Any advice you'd give them, Regina?
16: Yes, I would. I would say start your journey. Start it today. Start educating yourself and do the research. And you'll find that, you know, Kenny's a good guy. And his company, they have a great reputation and they're knowledgeable and they will treat you right.
15: Well, that's the name of the game.
16: You've got to
15: well,
16: get
15: listen,
16: moving.
15: Listen, congratulations to you on 16 grand in free silver. I'm glad my staff was able to help you. By the way, for being this week's gold miner, you're getting a case of Omaha steaks coming to your front door. Congratulations on that. And by the way, in that package of Omaha steaks is I think it's bacon wrapped filet mignon, you got chicken breast, you got hot dogs, you got hamburgers.
16: Oh, my goodness.
15: You even have some seasoning. and so all you got to do is make a salad, and you're good to go, darling. Okay?
16: Oh, I appreciate it so much. It was a pleasure talking to you this morning. I'll talk to you again soon, I'm sure, next week.
15: You got it. Have a great day. God bless. Bye-bye. Bye-bye. All right, the number to get me live, 888-961-0222. I'm Kenny Michaels. This is Striking Gold. You can call Golden Crescent Metals directly. I keep telling you guys, go there. They're the best. 888-406-6222. Or you can go to kennysgoldquiz.com, and I'll help you. Okay, we got time. How much time before a break? How much time we got? Good. All right. Did you hear what she said about the dollar? You heard what she said. How weak the dollar is. She did her own research. She got educated by me. She realized, oh, this is the right choice. Then she bought her medals. She got her free medals. She moved to retirement account. Then she calls me the other day and says, Mr. Michaels, I want to double down. I want to do it again. And now we're doing it again. Okay? Because she's smart. She sees what's going on. Now, last week I played a video from Jim Rickards that talked about gold going to 10,000. Okay. Right after that video, Donald Trump, before the Republican midterm convention thing they had, Donald Trump gave a speech about our currency. Ladies and gentlemen, I'm going to play this for you now. If you're driving in your car, pull over because it's shocking to hear this. This is from the President of the United States currently. Listen
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2: And everybody's talking about high numbers for gold. And I decided to look into where is this coming from? So how do I educate you on where it's coming from? Like, is it just fluff? Is it just fluff? Well, it can't be fluff because in the last 5 years, gold's up 145%, silver's up 170%. So it can't be fluff. But where is this coming from? So I decided I'm going to do some research. Well, apparently, the big boys at the banks, right? The big boy at B of A, the Bank of America, the big boys at Chase, the big boys at Goldman Sachs, the big boys at wherever else, all talk to President Trump. 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
8: Mary Rose, reporters for CNN, MS Now, and Politico had their credentials confiscated while being turned away from the White House today. The move comes a day after President Trump said he was barring the outlets because of their constant fake news reporting. And the U.S. will be placing more sanctions on Russia over its war with Ukraine. The president said Friday he signed a bill called the Lindsey O'Graham Sanctioning Russia and Iran Act of 2026. The bill targets Russia's economy over its continued military aggression in Ukraine and will expand sanctions on Iran. It also allows President Trump to impose tariffs on countries that are within the top five purchasers of Russian oil, including China and India. And the president plans to establish a federal AI

0: force and a point.
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0: Gold. Welcome back to the show. You can follow me on Instagram and Facebook by simply typing in Striking Gold with Kenny Michaels, and there you'll go. You'll be part of the movement. Everybody's jumping on the movement. I'm excited as hell. You can go to kennysgoldquiz.com and get your information filled out so I can take your IRA, your 401k, and get you out of volatility and get you into an investment that you pay a lot less tax and you keep a lot more of your money, and that's how it should be for seniors, 100%. And or you can call Golden Crest Metals directly, 888-406-6222. All right, the number to get me live here in studio is 888-961-0222. That's the number to get me live. I'm Kenny Michaels. This is Striking Gold. All right, so when you started your retirement account, you started your retirement account, what, 30 years ago? Okay. And it took all this time, 30 some odd years, for this account to get up to where it is. And did you hear what the gold miner said when she said, I realized my money has wings and can fly away at any time. You know what that reminds me of? It reminds me of Las Vegas, a casino. You see, Wall Street is like the house in Vegas. And I know this is going to be shocking what I'm about to say, but all those beautiful hotels in Vegas with the showgirls and the white tigers and the this and that are not built by the winners. They're built by the losers. And the house in Vegas always wins. Now, that's not to say that you can't go to Vegas and spend the weekend and win $300. And you go, look at me, look at me. But how do you really become a winner in Vegas or anywhere where there's gambling? How do you become a winner? That's what I want to know. You become a winner by, when you're ahead, you get up and take it with you. Then you can legitimately say, I was in Vegas this weekend and I won $500. I went with $1,000 and I came home with $1,500. That means you're a winner. I know a lot of people that go to Vegas in a $50,000 car and come back in a $200,000 bus. Okay. So all I'm telling you is this, is that when you win in Las Vegas, you only win if you take it with you. If you walk away, get up from the table and walk away. Now let's look at how the stock market works. It's gambling, right? So the only way you win in Wall Street is to get your money the hell out. Get it out. You started when you were 30 years old. You did a 401k. You're 62 right now. The thing has grown up to a certain amount. Okay, great. Those are your winnings, supposedly. Now get out. Now take it and move it to gold where you know it'll stay and you know it'll grow and you know you'll pay less tax. You know you'll keep more money. You know you'll help your heirs. Take these winnings and become a winner by taking it out. Does this make sense to you? It should. Listen, years ago when I was in Vegas, I was married to my first wife, right? I would be sitting at a blackjack table. At the time, I don't play blackjack anymore. I play some other games, but anyway, don't matter. I was playing blackjack and I'm winning. And all of a sudden, a hand came in from under my arm. It looked like Cousin It from the Addams Family. You know that Cousin It, the hand? Anyway, this hand would come under my arm and would take the chips off the table. And I'm like, who's this? And I turn around and it's, well, now my ex-wife, but at the time my wife. And I'm like, what are you doing? Well, I'm going shopping at the mall. I'm like, wait a minute. You're like the government. I make the money and you take it. Okay. Now imagine this. You're in the stock market with your retirement account. Your retirement account goes up. Then Uncle Sam says, then when you go to take it, Uncle Sam's hand comes under your arm and says, hey, Cousin It here, I get a good chunk of that money. And you're like, wait a minute. Well, that's the way it works. Those are the rules. Those are their rules. But if you're in gold, there ain't no hand coming up from underneath. Actually, I shouldn't say that. There is a hand coming up from underneath, but it's a tiny little hand. It takes, and the smaller the hand, the smaller the money can fit in the hand, right? Right? Like if I take a hand of a kitten, it can only hold so much. That's the beauty of being in gold, meaning when the government takes your money and you're in gold, they get very little. See, you get more. But when you're in the stock market, they are taking the bulk of the money. They're the ex-wife coming underneath your arm and taking your winnings from winning in Vegas to go shopping. You understand? Essentially, the stock market is gambling. The house always wins. And how does Wall Street operate? Has anybody ever realized how Wall Street operates? They operate on your money. So when Regina said, I realize my money has wings and can fly away, she ain't kidding. And it's beyond her control. Once you go to gold, you're in control. Remember when Trump said, he tweeted, he who holds the gold makes the rules. I said this on a past show. I said, when you're in the stock market, you're playing by their rules, FYI. When you're in gold, they're playing by your rules. And I love that. I love that. Because now it's my way or the highway, baby. I earned it and I'm keeping it. Period. Okay. Now, one thing I'm going to play for you again is the Jim Rickards video, in case you missed it, about gold going to 10,000 by the end of the year. I'm going to play this and we're going to talk about it. Go ahead. Go ahead.
1: When confidence cracks, when people start to question whether the government has things under control, money flows to gold. And it's just getting started. My target is $10,000 per ounce. And I believe we could see it before the end of 2026. Even $20,000 is not out of the question. But the higher gold rises, the more likely it becomes. Once gold gets rolling, the mass itself starts working in its favor.
0: Okay, so he says, when there's cracks in the armor, when people feel like the government doesn't have things under control. Now, this is not a dig on President Trump, but he's only one person. The government is our government as a whole. Do you think the government has everything under control? Yes or no? Yes or no? Answer the question. Call in here to the show right now. Call in and tell me if you think the government has everything under control. The number here is 888-961-0222. Call it right now. Call that number right now. The amazing Wendy's waiting for you. She's got a bib on. She's drooling to get a call. Okay, so call her, 888-961-0222. You tell me if you think the government has everything under control. You tell me if you see cracks in the armor. Because he just said, when there's cracks in the armor and people don't feel like the government has everything under control, they go to gold. And he says, that's why it's going to 10,000. And then Trump, of all people, Trump takes that video himself and pushes it out on his personal Truth Social worldwide. Wow. And then we played the video this morning, and if you missed it, I'll give you one in 1 minute. I'll play it again. But Trump after that talks about our currency and our country going to hell. Does that sound to you like the government has everything under control? No. And when you're a senior, you can't afford to be a victim of choices the government makes. You cannot. Because you're a senior, like me. And we make less money when we retire. And we got to have our money because we got to survive. We can't live on Kraft mac and cheese. So now you want to know why gold's soaring and silver's soaring. And now silver's going to go bananas now, folks, because China just created a massive silver shortage by sucking up a lot of the silver that's out there now. So now they've made a massive silver shortage, which is exciting as hell if it's in your IRA. Physical silver, not paper garbage. Don't buy gold stock. Don't buy silver stock. Don't let your financial advisor tell you to buy that. You are buying trash with a capital T. Okay? All right, if you missed earlier the video, if you're just joining my show right now and you missed what I played that President Trump said right after Rickard said gold's going to 10,000, listen to what Trump says. I'll play it again. Go ahead.
2: Our currency is crashing and will soon no longer be the world standard. Our country's going to hell, and we're not going to be the big bar. We have power, but it's waning. In fact, it's waning in terms of our currency. And I'm not just talking about the value of our currency. I'm talking about our currency being used throughout the world. We are already reverting to third world status in many ways.
0: We are already reverting to third world status in many ways. Third world. Welcome to United States, Stan. Okay, there's Pakistan, Afghanistan, now there's United States, Stan. Okay, welcome. From a currency standpoint is what he's talking about. Now you want to know why everybody's predicting gold to explode? Now you want to know why? People say, Mr. Michaels, how sure is this that gold's going to go up? Listen, there's only two things that are sure, death and taxes. However, one of those two items, and it's not death, but one of those two items you can control, and that's the taxes. You can't control dying. We're all going to go, right? But before we go, we can control what we give back. And there are, there's not a lot, but there's a few radio shows out there that are trying to imitate Striking Gold with Kenny Michaels. They're not very good because they don't give any information. They're not, all they tell you is move your money because the country's in debt. Ladies and gentlemen, the country will always be in debt. To hell with that. Why do I say that? Because it's not your problem. What are you going to do about it? You're going to get out of bed tomorrow morning and go, that's it. That's it. I'm calling Trump. I'm taking over the books. And this country not going to be in debt anymore. Really? The country will always be in debt. That's not a reason to move to gold. It's always been in debt. And it always will be in debt. That's not why seniors should move their retirement accounts to gold. You move to gold to keep more of your money, keep up with price increases, keep up with inflation. And when you retire, you keep more of your money. When you move to gold, you move into low risk. You move into low tax. You move into high growth. That's why you move to gold. That's why you go to kennysgoldquiz.com. Fill out the information. It takes 2 seconds. And then you'll get me helping you move into gold, your retirement account, your cash. Same thing with, or call Golden Crest Metals, 888-406-6222, 888-406-6222. You know, the people who say, oh, the country's in debt. Look, debt's gone up to $41 trillion. The country's in debt. Quick, move to gold. Okay, that's like saying, ready for this? You guys better pay your credit cards because I have debt. Think about what I just said. When this show's over, you better open your checkbook, pay all your debts off because I have debt. That's what it's saying. And you're going to say, Mr. Michaels, if you have debt, that's your problem. That's right. If the country has debt, that's their problem. Why is it yours? Why should your retirement account help with their debt? You didn't put them in debt. Right? It wasn't your fault the country went to debt. Right? It wasn't your fault the dollar sinking. It wasn't your fault that nobody wants a U.S. dollar. So why should you give money to help their boo-boos, their mistakes? That's stupid. That's like saying, again, I'm in debt. So because I'm in debt, you all need to pay your bills. How's that going to help my debt? Or better yet, hey, ladies and gentlemen, I'm in debt. So everybody give me the money you're earning on your retirement account and your cash. Send it to me here in studio so I can pay my debt. You're going to be like, well, dude, this guy's nuts. As long as you're in stocks, you're helping pay off the national debt. Now, you could say, well, I'm an American. And okay, well, that's great. That's great. Get on your high horse, put your red, white, and blue hat on, right? And with an eagle cape and get on your white horse and ride down the streets. That's great, Mr. Patriot. The bottom line is this, okay? Charity begins at home. And home is you. Charity begins at home. We take care of ourselves first. Okay? We take care of ourselves first. Okay? And I'm going to come up with a hat and a saying that says, MASFA. M-S-F-A. MASFA. Trump's got MAGA. I got MASFA. Make seniors first again. Make seniors first again. MASFA. Hard to pronounce, but very powerful. Because at the end of the day, no one's going to take care of us seniors except us. And so at the end of the day, we're getting tired. Our bodies are wearing out. I lost my dog a few days ago because he was a senior. His body gave out. And as our body gives out, we earn less money. But that doesn't stop groceries up 29% and airfare up 29% and a car up 36% and homes up 46% and inflation up 30%. How does a senior survive? You go to gold. Because when all this crazy stuff happens in the world, gold is on its way. That's what they say. And it keeps going. Keeps going. Silver is going. They say it's going to triple. Bank of America says that. So does Citibank. So does Robert Kiyosaki. And China just basically helped us out. Let's go. Thank you, China, again. So call Golden Crest Metals right now, 888-406-6222. They're there right now. You call them up, say, hey, I am listening to this crazy guy on the radio. He's very good looking. His name's Kenny Michaels. He's the Brad Pitt of precious metals, the sexiest man on air. And I want to move my retirement account into physical gold and silver because I'm tired of giving, giving, giving. Now it's time to get. Okay? And that's really what it is. As long as you're in paper stocks, realize this, you're in a casino. And the house always wins. It always wins. Why do you think Vegas used to give steak and eggs for $1.99? Steak and eggs for $1.99. Okay? Because they didn't need to charge for the food because the house always wins. Right? And here we are. Gold has tripled the Dow Jones in the last 5 years. It's doubled the S&P. That's how you keep up with cost of living. And for those of you who reach out to me on a regular basis and say, oh, I've been listening to you for a year and I got this retirement account. It's not going anywhere. It's not going to, because you're not in control of it. You're leaving it in the hands of people you don't trust. Quick question. Here's a question. Do you think the government has everything under control? Yes or no? If the answer is no, you better move your money. Because Jim Rickard said, when people feel that way, they run to gold. Do you think there's cracks in the armor? I do. Okay. Has nothing against the president. But when you have guys like Schumer and guys, people like AOC go doing the opposite of what our president does, they're at a battle back and forth, back and forth, back and forth. Who suffers? We do, right? So at the end of the day, there are cracks in the armor. No, I do not think the government has everything under control. That's why I'm in control of my IRA, because I'm sitting in gold and silver and I'm killing it. I'm killing it right now. I'm killing it. Okay? Because I have the right products. No one's manipulating my account except me. And I'm a senior. I'm 64 years old. And I sleep at night knowing my money's going to be there. Quick question. Do you trust Wall Street? If the answer is no, if you don't trust Wall Street, why is your money there? Do you trust God? Yes. Then why is your money not with him? Do you think the government has everything under control? No. Well, then what are you doing about it? And the country's debt is the country's problem, not yours. You worry about you and the legacy you leave. That's what you worry about. These yahoos who get on a radio and do a gold, they call it a gold show. It's not a gold show, trust me when I tell you. And they say, well, you know, the dollar's sinking. You should move to gold because the country's in debt. That's not your problem. What are you going to do about it? I mean, I'm in debt. Can you all do something about it, please? Hello, I'm in debt. You all going to help me out here? That's the point. If I'm in debt, that's my problem. Right? You got to take care of you. Now, if you're listening to this show and you're 28 years old, thanks for tuning in, but this show doesn't apply to you, because you got Father Time on your side. But for guys like me at 64, 58, 59, 72, and people that are taking distributions from their retirement account, and you're sitting in stocks, well, congratulations to you. You're helping pay off the national debt. Congratulations. You're a proud patriot. Good for you. Go get them, Tiger. Go get them, Tiger. Go pay a lot of tax so they can pay off the national debt. You save the world, Tiger. But for me? Yeah, no thanks. I'm a senior. And my money's mine. And that's how this works. I gave. I paid taxes my whole life. I gave. Now my IRA is in an asset that only I control. It's in an asset that's real. It's in an asset that's growing. It's in an asset that saves me a hell of a lot of money. It's in an asset that's low risk. It's in an asset that's high growth. It's in an asset that protects my heirs and my children and grandchildren. Yep, my turn. My turn. So, hope you have the same attitude I do. It's time to take care of your money. Okay, and gold here, they're saying it's going to, it's hitting everywhere I look says 10,000 by the end of the year. I hope they're right because it's fabulous what's going on. And now we have a silver shortage created by China. So that's going to help silver explode. Now's your time. Don't buy silver stock. 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That gets you me, and I'll help you personally. I work for you. You don't work for me. Keep that in mind. Lastly, don't forget to follow me on Instagram and Facebook. Type in Striking Gold with Kenny Michaels. Join the movement. Everybody is. Hey, this is Kenny Michaels, host of the show, Striking Gold. Thank you so much for making us and me a part of your morning. I'm grateful to you. Congrats to our gold miner. Congratulations to you on the 16,000 free silver and a case of Omaha Steaks. I'm Kenny Michaels. This is Striking Gold. God bless. We'll see you next week. Bye.
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13: President Trump says the U.S. has reached an agreement with Denmark to establish a large military presence in Greenland.
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0: Welcome to This Week on Capitol Hill, your insider's guide to the stories shaping Washington and the world. I'm your host, Tony Perkins. Well, this week, Congress passed the Lindsey Graham Sanctioning Russia and Iran Act of 2026.
1: This bill will cripple Russia's war machine and finally bring Putin to the negotiating table. It will ensure America's adversaries, not only Russia, but also China and Iran, suffer for their coordinated campaign of aggression.
0: That was Congressman Michael McCaul, Chairman Emeritus of the House Foreign Affairs Committee. He joins us later to discuss the legislation and what comes next. Also, some of the executives leading the artificial intelligence industry are asking Washington for greater oversight and safeguards. But President Trump is pushing back, emphasizing America's competition with China.
2: We're leading China in AI. We're the most sophisticated country in the world. And frankly, I want to keep it that way, because whoever wins, AI wins. And we can put guardrails, we can do this and that, but I think you have a lot of negative forces that are bringing it up that shouldn't be bringing it up. And they're bringing up things that won't happen.
0: What's behind the industry's call for oversight, and how is Congress responding? Tim Rice, the Daily Wire's Washington, D.C. bureau chief, joins us. Meanwhile, the Federal Reserve raised interest rates by a quarter point this week, with Chairman Kevin Warsh pointing to persistent inflation.
3: The FOMC decided to raise the target range for the federal funds rate by a quarter of a percentage point to 3.75% to 4%. For more than 5 years, inflation has been running above target. So our predominant focus is on the price stability side of our mandate.
0: Well, at the same time, President Trump has pledged $5,000 payments to American adults. Now, Treasury Secretary Scott Bessent was asked whether those payments would add to the deficit or to the national debt.
4: I think it's a good idea for the American people to keep more of their money.
5: So they get $5,000. Does that hurt the deficit or the debt? Does that increase the deficit or does it increase the debt?
4: I believe that there are ways to do it without increasing the debt or deficit.
0: We'll see about that. But what about inflation? Are the Federal Reserve and the administration working at cross purposes? David Bahnsen, founder and chief investment officer of the Bahnsen Group, joins us to examine the economics and what it means for your family's finances. Then House Speaker Mike Johnson joins us for our weekly conversation, reviewing the short but productive legislative week. And finally, a declaration for life in America's 250th anniversary year. Senator Josh Hawley of Missouri and Christian leaders released the statement this week, connecting America's founding principles with a call to renew the focus on protecting life. I'll take a closer look in this week's commentary. Those stories and more are just ahead on This Week on Capitol Hill.
6: Today's edition of This Week on Capitol Hill is being presented by AARP.
0: Artificial intelligence is developing at breathtaking pace, and some of the people leading that development are now warning that government safeguards are needed. President Trump, though, is pushing back, arguing that slowing American AI development could hand an advantage to China. So how serious are the concerns being raised by AI leaders, and what, if anything, is Congress prepared to do about them? Joining us now is Tim Rice, Washington, D.C. bureau chief for The Daily Wire. Tim, welcome to This Week on Capitol Hill. Thanks so much for joining us.
7: Thanks for having me.
0: So what's your take on this? The House Speaker this week saying, you know, that Congress is not prepared to step in and provide regulation. The industry ought to regulate itself. What's behind all this?
7: Yeah, so I think there are a couple of things that are important to note. The first is, and you sort of alluded to this in your opening there, Tony, that the president sees this pretty solely in terms of beating China, or if not solely in terms of beating China, then beating China and making America the technological leader of the world, or protecting its status as the technological leader in the world, right? He sees AI as something to commodify, something to profit off of, something, a tool to be used, which of course, in many ways it is. That puts him at crosshairs occasionally with many folks in his own party who feel like some odd 80% of the American people that AI has accelerated too fast and is a danger to civilization. Now, The regulatory question, we had the presidents of Anthropic and OpenAI and folks come out last week and say we have to slow this. One of the common lines, certainly among critics, is that this is an attempt at regulatory capture. These guys have cornered the market and now they want to keep smaller competitors from getting out of there. I think that's likely a very big part of their rationale, but I don't think that necessarily means that they're not being genuine. And I think we saw something very similar with Mark Zuckerberg and Jack Dorsey, who was the head of Twitter before Elon Musk bought it, right back in 2016, 2017, after the election, as people started raising concerns about social media use among kids, they came to Congress and said, please regulate us. And a lot of people scoffed at that. A lot of people rightly said it was regulatory capture. But you can't deny that we've made good progress on guardrails for social media use, certainly for children, at least awareness of this problem since then. So I think that, you know, obviously the Speaker and congressional Republicans are in a tough spot. They're on opposite sides of the president. This is a big and new issue that people haven't really thought through. But I do think at some point they're going to have to step in and regulate. It seems to me to be the only path forward.
0: You bring up some very valid points. My time in public office, I know that industries came wanting oversight, licensure, all these things. And it was to stifle competition in many cases. And I think that could be a part of this. There is concern on the behalf of the American people of this acceleration of AI. There's fear of the unknown in some ways. I would think there's a way to thread the needle here to not slow down, as the president said, he doesn't want China to overtake us in the development of AI, a way to slow it down, but to put in some guardrails to keep it from going over the edge.
7: I think that's exactly right. And I think another area where we see this is the related but not exactly the same debate over data centers, right? People have very reasonable concerns and maybe not fears in that case, but just concerns about, you know, the noise, the pollution, these things kind of getting plopped into their towns. And I think what we see with both AI and data centers is that these issues really sort of snuck up on all of us, right? Mm-hmm. Because of the frenetic pace with which this technology is evolving. So it's almost like the issue landed, the American people had their reaction, and now both the companies and lawmakers are scrambling to figure out their response and their rhetoric, and everything got very polarized. No one's trying to thread the needle. No one's trying to, you know, it's either we need to stop this or everyone needs to accept that this is how it is and it's going to be okay. There is, of course, a lot of middle ground, but it's going to require lawmakers and these companies talking to the American people, listening to the American people, talking to each other, and coming up with not just a framework for regulation, but a way in which we all talk about this and how we talk about it to each other, how we sell it, or defend it, or, you know, talk to the American people about it.
0: You know, Tim, these issues become relevant when they affect us. And you mentioned the data centers and their demand for electricity to operate these big data centers. And that was addressed. We're going to talk to the House Speaker about that in just a moment. But that was addressed in a very bipartisan way in the House this week as advancing that piece of legislation, showing how real and across the political spectrum this issue is. And the biggest concern there, as you laid out, is part of it about the how it affects the local community. But one of the driving factors is, will it raise the cost of electricity for those that are already struggling to pay their bills?
7: That's exactly right. And that sort of cuts against one of the other big issues that everyone on Capitol Hill is talking about this week and for the past number of weeks, which is affordability. Affordability at the pump, affordability at the grocery store, affordability and just the costs that weigh on families. And it's something that Republicans are really struggling to message, right? I think because so much of it is downstream of the war in Iran, which the president obviously does not want to message negatively. There was an opportunity, I think, when the war in Iran began for the president, two things. He could have stopped, right? We could have actually done what the initial action was, stopped and pulled out. We'd obviously be having a different conversation. Or he could have messaged the American people that this is going to be a time of sacrifice because we are trying to rid the world of this great evil. I think it's too late in the game now. I think that's a problem, not for the president, but it's a problem for Republicans who are on the ballot in November and who have to go to their home districts and campaign with people who are paying more at the pump, who are paying more at the gas station, and either defend or try to wedge themselves away from this increasingly unpopular war. And I think it's a problem for the vice president as he likely considers his 2028 presidential campaign.
0: Yeah, I agree with you. I think the American people, when they realize there's a sacrifice, but that they understand the gain that can be made, even though they have to sacrifice, I think it has an effect. We've seen that through the history of our country and the conflicts that we've been engaged in. We just have about 45 seconds left. Tim, what do you make of the Congress breaking middle of the week, heading home until after the November election?
7: Look, I think this is one of those instances where, you know, it doesn't help, but maybe it doesn't hurt. In those cases, you know, no one, this Congress is not, the Congress is already unpopular. American people already think that Congress doesn't legislate enough. So do I think that them leaving really was the nail that breaks the camel's back in terms of how people feel about Congress or congressional Republicans? No. But do I think it would have been better for them to just stick around and try to legislate something? Absolutely.
0: Well, it also gives the media something to talk about and cover.
7: That's correct.
0: Tim Rice, I want to thank you for joining us. Thanks so much. Have a great weekend.
7: You as well.
0: All right, folks, coming up after the break, Congressman Michael McCaul, Chairman Emeritus of the House Foreign Affairs Committee, joins us to talk about the Russian sanctions bill. That's next.
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0: Welcome back to This Week on Capitol Hill. I'm Tony Perkins, your host, and glad you have tuned in. Well, on Wednesday, the House passed sweeping new sanctions targeting Russia and Iran, sending the measure to President Trump for signature. The Lindsey Graham Sanctioning Russia and Iran Act targets Russia's energy and defense sectors and gives the president authority to impose tariffs of up to 100% on countries that continue buying this Russian oil and gas, which is fueling their war machine. Joining us now to discuss this is the congressman who led the bill in the House. He is chief sponsor, Congressman Michael McCaul. He is the chairman emeritus of the House Foreign Affairs Committee. He represents the 10th Congressional District of Texas, and he has long been a voice on this issue and providing leadership, and we're glad to have him join us today. Congressman McCaul, welcome back to This Week on Capitol Hill. Thanks so much for joining us, and congratulations.
1: Oh, thanks so much, Tony. And thanks to your audience. We had a lot of support from the faith-based community on this. You know, a lot of the persecution that's taking place in Ukraine against Christians that we talked about the last time I was on your show. So I want to thank you for your support. It was absolutely critical we pass that legislation, not only to honor Lindsey, but imagine a bill passing 86 to 11 in the Senate and then failing in the House. What message that would have sent to Putin, President Xi, and the Ayatollah, because they're all in this together. I'm just so happy and feel so blessed that we are able to get this done and over the finish line. I anticipate a White House signing ceremony soon, and I hope the president takes full advantage of it.
0: Well, you mentioned the message it would have sent had it failed, but I think of the message that it sends with a strong bipartisan vote in support of this measure. I mean, that has to say that there's still some things that America will come together on.
1: That's right. You know, the last measure I passed was 2 years ago, the emergency wartime supplemental that helped them militarily. This is more an economic punitive measure. And I worked very closely with Steny Hoyer. He was majority leader in the House on the Democratic side. He has a lot of respect from his rank and file. So I kind of handpicked him to be the lead co-sponsor on the Democrat side. And it was interesting, Tony. I was actually giving, you have to manage time on the floor. I was giving him my time to allow him to speak more on behalf of the bill and against the ranking member, Mr. Meeks. I think that persuaded a lot of Democrats to come our way on this. Almost upward of 60 Democrats joined us on this bill. So it was a very bipartisan showing.
0: So, Chairman, in essence, what this bill does is allows the president to use what we would call secondary sanctions. These are the countries that are buying the Russian oil, oftentimes from their shadow fleet, as they are skirting the current sanctions that are on there, which is how they're funding their economy to continue this war on Ukraine. So this doesn't require any military equipment, doesn't require the U.S. military being involved. This is simply using these economic tools, oftentimes against countries that are not our best friends, like Iran, like India, China, that's buying that Russian oil.
1: That's right. You know, we have three elements of power. We have military, economic, diplomatic. This one really is the economic power we can pressure, we can put to get to a diplomatic resolution. And to your point, what I like about it is we're not sending weapons into Ukraine. In fact, the taxpayer is not spending a dime on this. In fact, we'll probably get a lot of money in tariffs that will come in as a result of this bill. And yet at the same time, it will put so much economic pressure, not only on Putin, but on China. And the only country, the country has the strongest leverage over Putin is China. So if we can put pressure on both of those countries, and this will impact Iran, and we reauthorize the Iran Sanctions Act, by the way, in the bill. But that element of economic pressure is what we hope
18: will lead to a ceasefire. When I met with President Zelensky, I know you were there. He's ready for a ceasefire. He's ready to negotiate. The problem is Putin is the problem. He's not willing to call for a ceasefire. So we're hopeful with the passage of this bill

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2: It's related with an organization that helps bring back the abducted Ukrainian children who have been indoctrinated and brainwashed in Russia to go against their own country. And in many cases, they arm these children to fight on the front lines against their own country. We have the textbooks they give them that talk about a war with NATO. And that's why this is so imperative. We stop them at Ukraine and not let them go further. But it's one of the more egregious outcomes of this conflict is this horrible way they're treating these children. These are sanctions, we call them direct sanctions, for anybody that's associated with the kidnapping and abduction and indoctrination of these children.
3: I mean, that is a form of cultural genocide, is it not?
2: It is. Interestingly, historically, the Nazis did the same thing to the Polish children. And so really, Putin's taking a playbook out of Nazi Germany and doing this. And it is a form of genocide, in my judgment.
3: Mr. Chairman, we have just a little less than a minute left. What's your expectation? How quickly do you think Russia would come to the negotiating table and we could see stability back in Europe?
2: I think the pressure is going to have to be put on him before he changes his mindset. And I hope the president does that in a very strong and immediate manner. I think the sooner we get moving on this, the better. We see him getting more desperate because he is losing the drone warfare. So then he's launching the ballistic missiles in Kyiv. He knows Ukraine doesn't have the interceptors to stop that. He's also using hypersonics. He hit the train from Kyiv to Warsaw that you probably rode on, right, and I did, that diplomats ride on. So he seems to be getting a little more desperate. I hope these sanctions put the necessary pressure to get the ceasefire as soon as possible.
3: Well, Chairman McCullough, again, congratulations. Job well done, and thanks for joining us this weekend.
2: Thanks, Tony. Thanks for having me.
3: Absolutely. Folks, stick with us. We're back with more after this. .com.
4: Here comes the herd.
5: Four-man front for the Bison. Juggled it. He fumbled it. It's loose. And the Bison have it. Bison have it.
6: Play action. Slam route over the middle. Tipped it as it picked up off the carpet. Could be intercepted by the Bison, and it is.
5: There he goes across midfield. He might go all the way. Inside the 25. The 10. Touchdown.
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5: Fires downfield, diving catch on the far sideline. He got it. Takes the snap, keeping it left side. He didn't make it. The Bison came through and they stopped him. Fires over the middle, tipped and intercepted down the far sideline. Inside the 10, and he is in. Touchdown, Bison.
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0: The Federal Reserve raising the benchmark interest rate Wednesday for the first time in 3 years in an effort to quell stubbornly high inflation, and the central bank signaling another rate hike could occur later in the year. This is SRN News.
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4: With SRN News, I'm Ron Taylor. The president returned to the White House last night after leaving Camp David in Maryland earlier than he expected. The president shortened the trip as his administrator weighs its next steps in the Iran war, just ahead of his trip next week to New York for the UN General Assembly. Iran saying yesterday that it had conveyed conditions to the U.S. through Qatar for ending the war and was awaiting the president's response. President Trump is launching a new unit focused on artificial intelligence after leading figures in this country and publicly criticizing and saying they have concerns for the technology. It's called Air Force, and it will be overseen by a newly appointed AI czar. The president had appointed investor David Sachs as his AI crypto czar before the businessman stepped down from the role to become a co-chair of the president's council of advisors. This is SRN News.
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15: 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Cars get hot fast, and kids can be at risk in temperatures as low as 60 degrees Fahrenheit. Never happens. 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
0: Hey guys, it's Rachel Cruz. 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
4: was on the boat. It's all like friends we just haven't met yet.
5: Yeah.
4: You know?
5: And we've all got many similar things in common, but we're going to do the largest debt-free scream, which that was one of my favorite things that we did on the last cruise. Obviously, guys, there's going to be lots of great content there. Dave's going to be doing some new wealth-building content. There's going to be live tapings of your favorite Ramsey shows. So much more. Remember, guys, this is the only place that you're going to be able to experience this level of Ramsey. So if you're a super fan...
4: This is the most Ramsey you can get.
5: It really is. And remember, it's a limited... How can I say? Like, it's an exclusive party.
4: Yeah, not all are invited. Yeah, this is the negative cell. This is not for you if you still have debt, you don't have your emergency fund. But if you are consumer debt free, you just have the mortgage left, you're in baby steps 4, 5, 6, 7, you are welcome. We want to celebrate the hard work that you've put in, the milestone. Let's mark the moment. A lot of people don't get to do that.
5: Yes.
4: You pay off the mortgage and then you go, all right, guess I'm back to work tomorrow.
5: Oh, we don't like that. You need to celebrate with a cruise. And for those of you who are in baby step 2, let this be aspirational for you to go, you know, the next year or the year after that. But if you're interested, go to RamseySolutions.com/events to book your cabin. All you need is a $600 deposit to secure your slot. All right, let's go to Elena in Harrisburg, Pennsylvania. Hi, Elena. How can George and I help today?
6: Hi. My father-in-law established a trust for our son when he was young, and we know very little about it except that it's for his college education. My father-in-law is very private with his money, and he hasn't given us any details on it. My son is in 11th grade now, and he does not know about the trust, and we don't know when we should tell him about it, and also we don't know what all we should know about the trust at this point.
5: Well, George, I'm sure you guys covered so much of this in Investing Essentials. I feel like you're the one to
4: Setting up a trust is a pretty aggressive move to save for a kid's college. So why did he set it up in the first place? Did he talk to you and say, hey, I'm going to set this up for college, and this was back when he was a baby?
6: Pretty much, yes. Yeah, he was 2 years old. He just basically told us that's what he was going to do. And we know that he did set it up, and that's all we know.
4: So no clue how much is in it, what's even in there. Is it cash? Is it investments? Like, we have no idea.
6: Exactly.
4: And if you talked to him and just said, hey, Dad, he's a junior now. We're looking at colleges. We want to make a game plan to make sure that he goes debt-free. Can you let us know what's in the trust and how we access it? He would say, none of your business.
6: I don't know if he would say that. I think it would be a very awkward conversation just because he's so private. He doesn't like to share.
4: But he made the trust for your son.
5: And that's the part that I would push on, because this is your boy and you kind of have a right to know about something that has the potential. I don't know, but seems like it has the potential to have a major impact on him, because you don't know how much is in the trust. You don't know when he would have access to the money. If it's 18, you need to know those things. And I also don't like that your son would be blindsided, because I don't even know if you can guess, Elena, but are we talking hundreds of thousands? Are we talking million? Like, how much wealth does your father-in-law have?
6: He's very well off. He definitely can afford to do a trust. If I had to guess, I would guess around 100,000, but I really have no number to go off of.
4: But yeah. The part that worries me is that you're scared to even ask him about this.
6: Yeah, I mean...
4: And why isn't your husband asking?
6: The conversation...
5: Yeah, that's another good question.
6: It would be... We would both go to him and ask him. And we could.
4: Just say, hey, we're starting to look at colleges. We know you set up a trust for his education. Can you get us a copy of the trust document? Can you tell us who the trustee is? Can you tell us if there's distribution triggers, anything we need to know as we make plans?
5: Then you can also pick a school. You can pick a school that he can afford.
4: Yeah, everything is predicated on knowing what's in the trust. Because if there's $10 in it, well, we got to make a plan for ourselves. And if there's $1 million in it, that changes the type of schools we look at.
5: Absolutely.
6: Okay.
4: So I would just, he set this up for your son, so there's no, this is private. He involves your son.
5: Yes.
4: So this is your business.
6: Okay.
4: And the time is of the essence here, because your son is about to be looking at colleges.
6: Right. And I don't that's the other thing. I don't know when to tell our son. I don't want it to dictate whether or not he goes to college.
4: I would wait until you know more info about the trust, because you don't want false promises of, hey, granddad has a trust for you. Everything's going to be great.
5: Yeah, that's the order. Yeah, let's talk about that order of events. I think George is right. The first thing is you guys need to get the information. And the truth is, regardless of that information, we kind of need to treat that as like, if it's here, great. If it's not, great. Because we don't know anything about it. But it shouldn't stop the conversations that you guys are having with your son regarding further education, whatever that may be. You do need to have, I mean, you said he's in 11th grade. So hopefully the conversation has already opened up about, hey, if you are choosing to go to a university, here's what the options are. You know, here's what your mom and what mom and dad have. Here's what we expect from you. We expect that you have a part-time job and that you'll contribute, you know, a certain percentage of what you make. We're expecting you to start applying for scholarship. Like, whatever those expectations that you guys have for him, we're going to do community college for the first 2 years. You guys need to start saying that to him now. We can't wait until it's time to start applying for schools and then him be like, well, I don't.
4: He gets into the dream school and realizes, we don't have the money. So I would, I mean, and if he's a beneficiary of the trust, he should have a legal right to the basic information of the trust. And so if your dad is unwilling to talk about it, say, hey, is there a trustee or an estate planning attorney we can talk to about this if you are uncomfortable for some reason? Because we need to get to the bottom of this before we can make our plans for college.
6: Okay.
4: Have you guys saved up on your own, or were you all banking on this being his education funding?
6: We have not saved up. Like I said, my father-in-law is definitely capable of creating this trust for him to cover his college. So, and that is a little scary for us because we don't know. And that's why we want to start the conversation now, which is hopefully not too late. But if we do need to give money to it, then we know.
5: Yeah.
4: That's what you want. You just want the basic facts. We can move forward. That's all you're asking of him.
5: Now, is your son, I mean, he's in 11th grade. You might know this by now, maybe not. Is he the college type? Are you seeing him as the type who will go to university? Or is he more of an entrepreneurial, more of a trade school? What do you think?
6: At this point, he doesn't know. And he kind of goes back and forth between talking about going to college and not. And I think he's leaning more towards not going to college.
5: And those are some of the other things that I'd want you to be able to talk about with the father-in-law, which is if little Jimmy decides that he doesn't want to go to college, what are his options? Because we don't want him to feel pressured to go a route that he wasn't going to go, or to feel like this is the only. Does that make sense? Those are all questions that you
6: Absolutely.
5: Guys are. And they're just questions. They're not you trying to tell him what to do with his money, the father-in-law. It's just, hey, we just want to know what's going on.
4: This is crazy. This is some chaos he's created.
5: It is. I mean, we talk about all the time. I know Dave says all the time, when you're estate planning, you have to bring the others into the conversation. Yeah. You don't want anything to be sprung on them. It's unfair. And then it's kind of like everybody's left to figure it out and you're, you know, having a nice sleep.
4: Yeah, we're not asking for like private information about your life. That's fine if you want to remain a mystery man. But you don't set something up for a kid with him as the beneficiary and then keep it in the dark until the very last second. That's not fun.

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13: 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I'm 20.

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1: Cha-ching.
0: I have roughly 100 grand in student debt, about 5 grand in credit card debt, and my girlfriend has roughly 11,000 in student loans and credit card debt. She wants to get engaged soon, but as financially unstable as we are, it doesn't make sense to me to take that step yet. Should we wait until we're debt-free to get married, or get married and pay our debt off together? Goodness gracious, this is hilarious.
1: It's a quandary.
0: Making 350 grand and you're unstable?
1: I know.
0: Average Americans would like to have a word with you,
1: sir. I know, that's right.
0: At 25 years old.
1: He's killing it. That's why I said cha-ching earlier.
0: Can I be honest? I don't think he wants to marry this girl.
1: He might not. He's maybe looking at her going...
0: making excuses. Because the truth is, he could knock out all of his debt in a year. Yep. Making 350 and he's got, what, 105,000 in debt?
1: Yeah.
0: That's gone in a year.
1: Yeah, and his girlfriend's debt is gone if they get married. You know, if they go ahead, let's say they do want to get married, they get engaged, they get married, her debt is gone in 2 seconds as
0: well. He's going to burp $11,000 and pay off this debt once they're married. So, yes, if you want to get married to her, get married. Get engaged, get a ring. You'll do that next paycheck.
1: Yeah.
0: And get engaged and get married. And by that time, honestly, you'll be debt-free. And the day you come back from the honeymoon, you can knock out her debt.
1: So let's discuss that for a minute, because I think, especially he's young, and I think if there's people listening who are, you know, in their early 20s and they're like, I love Ramsey Solutions, and they haven't found that special person yet. Some people sometimes think that we're very, if this person has debt, don't marry them. Or if you both have debt, you need to wait to get married. And it's actually, that couldn't be further from the truth. I think the bigger thing to think about when you're dating someone and you have a very clear financial perspective is to get to know what their financial perspective is.
0: Yeah. I mean, it's very telling. Honestly, if the other person has debt and it's starting to change your mind. Now I get if it's hundreds of thousands and
1: sure.
0: You're like, I know what I'm signing up for. But it's beautiful when you meet a couple in the debt-free stage and they said, yeah, we got married and, you know, she came in with all this debt and we just attacked it together.
1: Yes.
0: I'm like, great, that couple is going to make it through anything.
1: Yes.
0: Because if you are willing to take on your spouse's burdens financially, mm-hmm. what aren't you willing to do for them?
1: Yeah.
0: That's such a big thing to do. So
1: absolutely. But if you don't have the conversation and you're just thinking, oh, we'll get married, I'll pay off her debt, and you never found out that he or she was a princess to begin with, and now you're fighting the fact that they just keep spending and spending and spending, it's like, well, you never got to know their financial philosophy.
0: Yeah, you got to make sure you're on the same page beforehand. Too many people go, we've been married for 3 years, and I guess we're talking about money now for the first time.
1: Yeah.
0: Like, this is a huge problem. Talk about it beforehand, because those values are hard to align. After you're married.
1: Yeah, we say it all the time. Religion is a big one. You want to know, like, what do you think? Like, what guides your life? That's a big one. Kids, how do you see
0: parenting?
1: Do you
0: want them, and how many do you want?
1: Yep, how many do you want? Do you want them? How do you view parenting roles and things like that? Money is a big one. Am I leaving anything out?
0: Family in-laws.
1: Gosh, maybe today is world, maybe politics.
0: If you think about most of the calls where there's dysfunction, mm-hmm. they're around some of those things.
1: Yeah, absolutely. I love it. All right, let's go to Rose, who's in Washington, D.C. All right, Rose, you're on the line. How can we help?
2: Hi, guys. Okay, so I recently purchased a very expensive home. I rushed into it. It was an emotional process. I didn't have the best agents, and I got a little bit of awful advice, but also I should have been a little bit more patient. And so, but anyway, I'm in this expensive house that I can afford, and I am wondering if I kind of cut my losses and sell this house in 2 years, stay in there for a little while.
1: Why 2 years?
2: Because I just moved in a few months ago. It hasn't even been a year. It hasn't even been 6 months.
1: Okay.
2: And I'm now discovering that there are these very expensive repairs that need to be done.
1: In the house that you just bought?
2: In the house that I just purchased.
1: Tell us the numbers. Again, tell us what you paid for the house. Tell us what your mortgage is every month.
2: House is $750.
1: Okay.
2: My mortgage is $5,200.
0: And what's the mortgage balance?
2: $750.
1: You didn't put any money down?
2: I did. I lied. I'm sorry. $712.
1: Oh, you put the bare minimum down.
0: So the mortgage is 712.
2: What I owe, I put about $66,000 down.
1: Where's that
2: because
1: money?
2: Okay. So part of it was just money that I saved, and then I took about $33,000. I borrowed $33,000 out of my retirement, which I'm paying back right now.
1: Okay, but if you're telling me you put $60,000 down on a $750,000 house, I'm expecting the mortgage to be less than $700,000.
2: No, well, my mortgage is $52,000.
1: I'm talking about the full loan.
0: Not the monthly payment, the balance compared to what you paid for the house.
2: Oh.
0: So sales price versus mortgage balance. That's what we're talking about.
2: Right. I thought it was about seven. Oh, maybe it's a little under seven.
0: Got it. Okay. As your mortgage balance. Okay. What do you make every month? Yep. What is your after-tax monthly income?
2: So I'm averaging about $16,000 a month. I am commission-based. I'm in sales.
0: Okay.
1: Okay. That's good.
2: And so I don't make anything under $200,000, $225,000 a year.
1: So ideally, you'd be making $20,000 a year for this to
0: feel... Or $20,000 a month.
1: I'm sorry, $20,000 a month. Thank you. And again, here's what I want to check. Is this after tax only, or are you doing after taxes, after investing, after...
0: Healthcare premiums.
1: Yes. When you get to that $16,000 number that you gave us.
2: After taxes, after insurance, after the little bit of retirement that I'm putting away right now.
1: So if we add back in... if we add back in your insurance premium, if we add back in what you're putting aside for investing every month, not quarterly, but by month, what will that turn that $16,000 into?
2: Probably about
1: 18.
0: Right.
1: Okay. So now this is not
0: nothing's
1: not
0: on
1: too
0: fire.
1: Bad.
0: Yes, there were mistakes made. You're frustrated with yourself. You rushed into it. The agent was looking for a commission. You didn't do your due diligence on inspection repairs. Let's put that in the past and just look toward the future and go, what's the next step? So do you have savings right now?
2: I do.
0: How much?
2: I do. I have a pretty good, like I have 6 months. Well, because I'm in sales, I was like, that was my priority.
0: Good.
2: So
0: good
2: I
0: job.
2: Have 6 months worth of my mortgage saved up.
1: Wow. Oh, just of the mortgage. Okay, well,
0: so
1: that's
0: So you got
1: good.
0: Like 30 grand sitting in savings?
2: Yes.
0: Okay, what are the repairs going to cost? Have you got estimates on that?
2: Oh, my goodness.
0: Different bids?
2: So, yes. So, I got anywhere between $7,500 to $8,000.
0: Great. So, you could write a check today and get the repairs done.
2: Okay.
0: That's a pretty, I mean, I feel like you are real hard on yourself. You have the money to pay for repairs. Yes, the mortgage is a lot. I'd like it to be slightly less, your income slightly more, but you don't have to rush into selling this thing off.
1: And I don't know that you need to sell it off if you like the house. I don't know, and tell me if I'm wrong, Rose. My guess is this is the most expensive house you've purchased. This is the first time you've had a mortgage that's this high, and you're like freaking out because you're like, this doesn't feel right to have a mortgage that's $5,000, but you're taking home almost $20,000 a month. Like that's your pay. And so ratio wise, it's a fair amount. If we're close to the 18, 19 that we think we are, ratio wise, it's a totally fair amount. I think you're just feeling like, oh my gosh, what if something changes in my situation? What if my
0: Especially
1: job
0: being
1: changes?
0: Commission-based.
1: What if, yes, I think that's what you're feeling. And if you are feeling that and you reevaluate in 2 years, like you said, and you're like, you want to know what? I would feel more peace if I just downsize. I think that that's a totally fair place to be.
0: Or just aggressively pay it off over the next 7 years.
1: Yeah.
0: That'll give you some peace too.

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3: With SRN News, I'm Ron Taylor. President Trump returning to the White House earlier than expected after leaving Camp David in Maryland.
4: FoxNews.com says Mr. Trump's return comes as the administration weighs its next steps in the war with Iran. The president's early return also comes ahead of his upcoming trip to New York for the UN General Assembly. Iran says it has revealed conditions to the U.S. through Qatar for ending the war and is waiting for President Trump's response.
3: Correspondent Andrew Stewart. Brendan Farrington has passed away. The veteran news reporter was known for covering Florida politics and hurricanes for the Associated Press. He died Friday at his home in Tallahassee after a brief illness. He was respected for well-sourced, fair, and humorous cotter. Many reporters considering him a member and friend and a very good man. Brendan Farrington has died at the age of 60. This is SRN News.
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0: You're also supposed to enjoy money. 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
13: With a Bloomberg Small Business Report, I'm John Tucker. At Copper Club in downtown Chicago, the burger got taller as the patty got smaller. Owner Art Mendoza says to cut costs, the restaurant trimmed the patty to 7 1/4 ounces from 8. It then piled on fried onion strings and shredded lettuce to jazz the burger up. Restaurants, contending with surging beef prices, are re-engineering their menus, experimenting with smaller portions and less expensive cuts of meat. More than 80% of operators say their food costs are up, with labor and insurance costs also adding to the pressure. This according to a survey by the National Restaurant Association. After shrinking the patty by around 9%, Mendoza initially kept the burger at $20. He recently hiked the price by $1 as beef costs continue to climb. Well, the industry has struggled to maintain customer visits since recovering from the pandemic. Another poll shows 1/3 of operators say their business wasn't profitable in the first half of the year. And that's the Bloomberg Small Business Report.
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16: I think that the AI story has been driving so much, not only in the GDP that we just talked about, but the AI story has also driven so much of returns in the S&P 500 over the last 5 years. So that means if I have my 60-40 portfolio, my equities are basically 10 biggest stocks make up 40% of the S&P 500. That's basically one factor, namely AI. If I now look at the 40 part of my portfolio, which is fixed income, hyperscalers are issuing a lot more investment grade credit debt. So therefore in public credit, you also have AI playing a bigger role. And by the way, if I also have venture capital in my portfolio. Venture capital used to be pharma, biotech, prescription drugs. Now 87% of venture capital is also AI. Yep. So across the board for investors in retail, households, institutions, sovereign wealth funds, the conversation I'm having everywhere is the same. Namely, there's one thing that we have learned in finance in the last 10, 15 years, it's factor investing. Namely, you should not be exposed to just one factor. And we are waking up now in 2026 and we are basically all of us overexposed to AI. In particular in the 60-40 or the broader household portfolio. And that means that if we need to change anything, it's rebalancing away from just being exposed to that thing. So yes, AI has done a lot of incredible things. There's also still a lot of questions around the speed with which it's being deployed and it's beginning to show up in returns. But the bottom line is, as I said earlier, this AI thing better work out because it is now not only about what's going on in GDP, but it's also driven returns so substantially because it's had such a high concentration in portfolios.
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17: Good day to you. I'm Nathan Hager. We begin today's program with some key housing data in the U.S. The government's report on new home sales for August is due out this Thursday. Here to discuss is Drew Redding, U.S. home building analyst for Bloomberg Intelligence. Great to speak with you ahead of the print, Drew. Of course, this comes after we got that surprise jump in existing home sales just a couple days ago. Are we finally starting to see some green shoots in this pretty depressed housing market that we've seen over the last several months?
20: Yeah, so I think depressed is the right way to frame it. There was a modest beat on the pending home sales side, but we're still bumping along the lowest levels since the index was released. The existing market remains frozen. Activity is about 20% below what a normalized level is. And it really comes back to affordability. As we all know, it's the 50% to 80% rise in home prices, depending on the market. It's mortgage rates now back above 7%, which has certainly stalled demand. You know, we came into the year thinking that lower mortgage rates would boost activity, but the spring selling season ended up being a disappointment, and that weakness has really persisted into summer. And now, as I said, with rates back above 7%, we would expect to see that renewed pressure on demand. We actually heard from Lennar recently, which is the home building industry's second biggest builder by volume. And they actually told us that conditions deteriorated through their quarter. Their orders were down 9%, even with them expanding community count. And, you know, one of the things that they highlighted, you know, not just rates, which obviously had a big impact, but renewed pressure on consumer sentiment, just with all the geopolitical tension, more concerns about the economy and the outlook for employment. So a lot of factors which are straining demand at the moment.
17: Yeah, I mean, we've talked about so many of these factors for so long here, but just to get to the print that we're expecting this week, I think the last time I looked at the expectations from economists that were calling for a modest uptick in new home sales compared to July. What's behind that?
20: Yeah, so the market's looking for, like you said, a modest increase from last month, but still down pretty sharply from year ago levels. And what's, you know, I think it's important to keep in mind that this data, as soon as it released, is going to be irrelevant. It's already backward looking since, you know, mortgage rates were about 6.8% in August. And like I said, we're back above 7% now. So really the best leading indicator we have measuring kind of real time new home demand is from the Mortgage Bankers Association, which releases the builder application survey, which is basically the applications that the builders are seeing within their captive financing arms. And what that told us is that applications were down about 6% sequentially and from last year. And just to put some context around that, typically seasonality would suggest that you get about a 2% increase for this time of year. So it highlights, you know, some of that elevated pressure on demand.
17: Okay, so given seasonality, what's your outlook heading into the rest of this year at a time where I would imagine there's probably going to be a little bit less incentive to get people to go through the door as the weather starts to cool down?
20: Yeah, so for the new home market, we've got sales down mid-single digits for all of 2026. With rates heading back above 7%, we do expect to see some renewed pressure on demand. And really what that means for the builders is that they're going to have to keep their foot on the gas pedal in terms of, you know, base price reductions and incentives. And that's really what's been pressuring their margins over the last couple of years. As I mentioned, coming into the year, or even a couple of quarters ago, it looked like the industry was starting to make a little progress in terms of being able to moderate their use of incentives. We heard from Lennar, you know, they're down from 14% to 12%, but it's really not stoking demand with rates at 7% and home prices still high. So we expect to see that weakness persist.
17: And now that we've seen the Fed come out with its first interest rate hike in more than 3 years and some expectation in the market that we could be heading into a hiking cycle here, what could that mean for mortgage rates going forward?
20: Yeah, so I think, the discussion around the Fed and inflation, I think we've already seen mortgage rates kind of price that in. We're up over 100 basis points, as I said, since February. Last check was about 7.19. And what that means, if you have a buyer coming into the market today versus, you know, before the war started, going back to February, their monthly payment is about $300 higher. And that's assuming no change in home prices over the last 6 months, which we know isn't the case. So I think the expectation is that we're in a higher for longer rate environment. I don't necessarily think that, you know, the market is expecting a significantly move higher, but I think we're kind of stuck in this range for the time being.
1: Okay. Well, really appreciate this, Drew, as we look ahead to the new home sales data later this week. That's Drew Redding, U.S. home building analyst for Bloomberg Intelligence. Let's take a look now at some stocks making news in the week ahead. I'm Nathan Hager, joined by Bloomberg News senior equities reporter Bailey Lipschultz. And Bailey, I feel like we're getting our three squares in with the earnings coming out this week. Right in the grocery aisle, the food court, and open tables. Where do you want to start?
21: What more do you want? It's that time of the season, you know. We're in consumer earnings season as opposed to big tech. Can we start with General Mills?
1: Let's start with it.
21: The supermarkets. General Mills, yeah, expected to report earnings that penciled in for September 23rd. Big expectations is whether or not they can return to growth. This is really a turnaround story when you look at some of the expectations from the sell side. And when you look at what this company and some of the peers have really been reporting, and even when you look at the stock performance, we're talking about General Mills over the last 12 months down 26%, far cry from where it was a year ago. And even when it was back near those peaks, the big question again, how is the consumer going to be able to hold up in a raising interest rate environment? And what are these companies thinking about when you go potentially more into 2027? Again, we've got crude oil trading, you know, triple digits potentially, depending on the moment the consumer's feeling pinched. So it's a lot of questions around whether or not inflation is going to impact expectations. Can a company like General Mills pass along those costs to the consumer? Are they going to have to eat that in terms of their margin?
1: Yeah, we've heard from a number of these companies, a lot of General Mills peers leading into this week's report, warning of the potential for price hikes in months to come. The last time around, we saw General Mills offer a lot of promotions, a lot of discounts. Can they continue to hold that up?
21: I think that's a topic of debate. How long can you actually kind of bolster or entice people to spend? You mentioned the last time they reported earnings, the stock ended up rising, you know, 8.5% that day. And it's interesting when we look at General Mills, this is a company that typically trades down after earnings. Just looking on the terminal, if you go back to the end of 2024, after earnings only has gained in two of those sessions. So the question does focus on how much can you use promotions, and that ultimately impacts gross margins and other margins. And when you're looking at, again, a business that is competing with some of the private label, people may be downgrading and spending on store brand, more cost-effective groceries, how does that ultimately impact a company? And again, thinking about when we step back and think about cost of inputs and cost of things like fuel, that ultimately does impact your business.
1: So we're going to hear, I guess.
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0: David Wheaton here, inviting you to two Christian Worldview events in September. 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
21: Arguably, best positioned to make money off of people having memberships and continuing to use their products. And so one of the things that also stood out to me when looking through some of the analyst notes is, how does Costco's Kirkland brand position itself against some of the other peers? And especially when we're talking about comp sales, how are people thinking through membership growth, signing up new members, and then also just generally, how are comparable sales for people actually coming in or using some of these third parties for products? And then also, Costco has been able to compete at the pump. So how will people be thinking about or spending money kind of across all of products and platforms?
1: Big focus on the consumer this week. Thanks, Bailey. Good having you with us. That's Bailey Lipschultz, senior equities reporter for Bloomberg News. And coming up on Bloomberg Daybreak Weekend, is Germany on the cusp of a political shift? I'm Nathan Hager. This is Bloomberg.
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1: 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I'm Nathan Hager in Washington. Later in the program, we'll preview Chinese leader Xi Jinping's visit to Washington in the week ahead. But first, support for Germany's far-right Alternative for Germany party is set to be tested in two key regional elections. The question is, can the group translate its growing backing into political power? For more, let's go to London and bring in Bloomberg Radio reporter Tiwa Adebayo.
29: Nathan, the Alternative for Germany's stunning election victory in Saxony-Anhalt this month put it just short of an outright majority to govern the eastern state on its own. The German establishment has been left reeling after the far-right movement took 44% of the vote in the state, trouncing Chancellor Friedrich Merz's Christian Democrats, which have dominated the region for over two decades. But another shock may lie ahead, as the AfD has been leading in the Mecklenburg-Vorpommern region and the Berlin region where Merz's CDU governs. We are due to get the full results from that election late Sunday, but another strong showing for the party would increase pressure on the Chancellor to reverse the party's momentum and sharpen the debate over how to respond while maintaining a firewall against the far right. Concerns have already reached ahead. Friedrich Merz has cancelled his planned trip to the United Nations General Assembly in New York, a move seen as reflecting worsening political pressure. Following the AfD's strong performance earlier this month, Mujtaba Rahman, Europe head and managing director at the Eurasia Group, told Bloomberg the party will now be hungry for more success.
30: So they're three seats short of a majority. I think the big goal for them now is to try and pick off defectors, primarily from Friedrich Merz's Christian Democrats, and over the course of the next several weeks, try and form a majoritarian government. I suspect they will probably be successful. And that, of course, creates major implications. Of course, at the local level, that's important in Saxony-Anhalt, but far more consequential from my perspective is what this does to Merz at the national level. As you correctly pointed out, there are a set of regional elections coming down the track later this year where the AfD in eastern Germany is also expected to perform well. The big litmus test for me is the big state of North Rhine-Westphalia next year, depending on the CDU's performance in that context. If it's bad, they lost more than half their vote share in the result overnight. That could spell absolute trouble, both for the coalition, but also Merz's own future.
29: The Eurasia Group's Mujtaba Rahman speaking earlier this month. So, will Germany's Chancellor find himself in a difficult situation? And what could an AfD-controlled Berlin look like? Joining me now with more is Bloomberg's Germany bureau chief, Christoph Raud. We're coming off the back of that stunning showing for the AfD in Saxony. But since then, there's been pressure building on the Chancellor Friedrich Merz. Can you talk us through what's happened since and the situation for Merz right now?
0: Yeah, obviously, after the election in Saxony-Anhalt, the AfD has been on a bit of a victory lap, really, and there have been exploratory talks about potentially forming a new government. We haven't really heard many details on that yet, but the bigger story obviously has been the sort of ramification for the German Chancellor Friedrich Merz and the federal government, and it's definitely safe to say that the pressure on him has only increased since then. His Conservative Party got really beaten pretty badly in Saxony-Anhalt. Yes, and we have two regional elections coming up this weekend. So the pressure is really on, and it could potentially become another like bigger issue for the German Chancellor if his party were to fare just as badly as it did in the last elections.
29: And just to drill down into that pressure that you mentioned, are people suggesting that he stepped down? We know as well that he's cancelled an upcoming trip, or a supposedly upcoming trip, to the UN General Assembly in New York. Can you shed some light as to why that might be the case?
0: Yes, there has been some noise that some people within his own party have been sort of like openly or like behind closed doors, more or less, sort of like discussing a potential sort of scenario in which he would step down. But we did see this week sort of some really strong support from some of the influential state leaders of his party who like unanimously backed the German Chancellor and said we fully support him going into the next elections. But he still did cancel his planned trip to the UN General Assembly in New York, where he was supposed to receive the Henry Kissinger Prize next week, essentially to focus on the domestic situation at home, where the pressure has been really building. So yeah, it's going to be a pretty tense time for him in the next coming days, essentially, to sort of make sure that like he gets the

0: spending more time with family and friends, feeling more confident leaving the house, and getting back to the life you want to live. 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
9: Coalition consisting of two or potentially three parties, but they're pretty likely to be able to form a majority in parliament. In Saxe or in Mecklenburg-Western-Vorpommern, it's quite different, since there will be probably either like a win by the AfD or by the Social Democrats. However, the AfD might struggle to be part of the government there, because essentially all other parties have ruled out cooperating and teaming up with the AfD, and that is the same for this region of Germany. So that will make it very complicated for them to form a government. There should be some sort of majority for the sort of more mainstream parties, the Social Democrats, the Conservatives, and potentially others.
10: And I suppose looking ahead, the question on everyone's mind really is, what would a more powerful AfD look like? How much do we know about the party's aims? What sort of things do they tangibly want to change? Were they to be successful in these upcoming elections?
9: Yes, the AfD would, if they were to be able to form a regional government in Saxony-Anhalt, they made it very clear in the run-up to the election during their campaign that they will crack down on civil services, so don't share their view on policies, crack down on migration, could basically push through some pretty sweeping reforms on a state level. However, their impact on a sort of countrywide level would still be very limited. This is something where they would essentially still not have any influence when it comes to, for example, German foreign policy or any sort of like broader European or pan-European sort of

0: project or initiative, it would be very much sort of restricted or limited to the state if they are successfully sort of forming a government there. The two main areas where they have direct control in one of the German states potentially, if they are successful with the government formation, are, for example, domestic security and police, for example. So I guess they would probably first and foremost focus on cracking down on migration, and that is something that they have sort of pledged also after they won the election a few weeks ago.
1: 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We'll have full coverage of the upcoming German regional elections on Bloomberg platforms. I'm Tiwa Adebayo in London. 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Nathan.
2: Thanks, Tiwa. And coming up on Bloomberg Daybreak Weekend, President Trump hosts Chinese leader Xi Jinping for a state visit this week. We'll have a preview. I'm Nathan Hager, and this is Bloomberg.
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9: 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Just 1 week after Apple CEO John Ternus unveiled the company's first ever foldable phone.
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15: This is a Bloomberg Money Minute. Every so often, our nation, rich with wonderfully exotic gastronomic tastes and experiences from all over the globe, latches onto a new culinary trend. And right now, that trend is British food. No, really.
16: I don't understand why people think British food isn't lovely. I love it.
15: Bloomberg anchor Caroline Hepker, in New York but from the UK, is quite aware of British food's reputation in the US as, shall we say, bland, brown, boring. But she says that's not fair or accurate. And now it's finally having its moment.
16: It's seeing a renaissance. There are lots of lovely gastropubs that are opening up.
15: In cities across the U.S., there's a new wave of pub-inspired restaurants drawing crowds with traditional dishes served in more modern settings. Although at the most trendy spots, menu items at the moment appear somewhat regionally limited.
16: The pasty and the fish and the stargazy pie are a bit Cornish, from Devon and Cornwall by the sea.
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0: This is Bloomberg Daybreak Weekend, our global look ahead at the top stories for investors in the coming week. I'm Nathan Hager in Washington. 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
7: So they've been hit by that, and they've also been the top diplomatic ally, if you will, along with Russia, of the regime in Tehran. So they're not going to just abandon that loyalty that they have right now. There is leverage in that as well, but it makes it for a very difficult dialogue between Trump and Xi when they talk about Tehran and wanting to get Beijing's influence in Tehran to work for the American war effort, but that's not going to happen.
8: So let's talk a little bit about artificial intelligence, because undoubtedly this is going to come up for discussion. There's been a groundswell of concern in the U.S. about the dangers that AI poses if it goes unchecked. Now, President Trump has somewhat dismissed those concerns, in part maybe over fears that slowing AI growth in the U.S. could benefit China. Do you think there's any common ground here between Trump and Xi when it comes to AI? I thought it was very interesting that Sam Altman, the CEO of OpenAI, recently told Fortune magazine that he thinks that Trump and Xi could get a Nobel Peace Prize together if they were to come up with some sort of an agreement on how best to develop artificial intelligence.
7: Well, I think the Chinese want to have that discussion. They don't want to be out of that discussion, right? That's why this whole argument, that came up in the last week or so about, basically Anthropic and OpenAI calling to slow work on advanced AI models as a bit of fear-mongering. And also state media was saying it's a self-serving effort to preserve American dominance in AI. And also there's these allegations from the Trump administration that the likes of Moon Moonshot AI and DeepSeek and others in China have stolen American IP through distillation. It was Scott Bessent just a couple of days ago saying it does matter whether the good guys, he's obviously referring to Americans, or the bad guys, obviously a veiled reference to the Chinese, have this, meaning AI. Trump has spoken in the same way, that they're going to be the leader in AI, and China cannot, we cannot afford to let China be the leader. So I think the Chinese want the bigger discussion to happen, whether that's some form of governance on a higher level. But the U.S. is really focusing in on the strategic advantage that they want to have in AI going forward.
8: Stephen, let's talk a little bit about the possible Chinese business delegation that may be accompanying President Xi on his trip. I'm curious in particular about the Chinese EV maker BYD, which, as we know, has been dominating the global industry for electric vehicles. What do we know?
7: I think the commercial side of this trip is the most interesting. We had that summit just 4.5 months ago in Beijing. Not a lot has come out of that. There might not be a lot of deliverables on the geopolitical front and their relationship, other than maybe a trade truce extended, and also maybe lowering some tariffs on agriculture or energy or areas that are less sensitive, like AI and elsewhere, or EVs. But it's the EV story I find perhaps the most interesting, because there's a lot of speculation that Wang Chuanfu, the founder of BYD, the biggest EV maker in the world, definitely in China, they're the ones flooding the world with lower cost EVs, but they're not cheap EVs. These are high quality, interconnected vehicles, data collectors. These, you know, from the U.S. terms, have national security concerns written all over them. So the fact that Donald Trump opened the door to possibly allowing Chinese EV makers to come and set up a factory, as long as they're not importing them from China, and as long as they're American workers, a la the model Hyundai does and Toyota does, that might be on the table. And I think there's a senator, Elissa Slotkin, in Michigan, who's saying this summit is a moment of inflection, because against basically, it would be a strategic mistake, she says, if they, you know, let these EVs in, and it would irrevocably impact about 1.2 million Michigan jobs and overall manufacturing capacity in the United States. So it's a very big deal if Donald Trump, as one of his negotiating points, allows a BYD or another Chinese car maker to come in and directly compete. I mean, BYD is a direct competitor to Elon Musk and Tesla. They were also the partner that partnered originally with Apple to build battery technology for the now defunct Apple car, which was kiboshed. But BYD and the Chinese definitely want to see a prying open of the U.S. car market.
8: So from what I understand, BYD already operates an electric bus manufacturing facility in California. And I'm thinking back to what happened in February. Jim Farley, who is the CEO of Ford Motor, was talking about a potential framework. This is a conversation that was happening with the White House, where Chinese automakers could build cars in America through joint ventures, kind of the models that you just kind of laid out, where American firms many years ago were going to China and establishing these JVs. And you could make the case that a lot of IP was maybe misappropriate at that time. Yeah. But we're entering a different world. And the other thing that I'm wondering about here, when a company like BYD manufactures these vehicles, to what extent is that production process handled by robots rather than human beings?
7: That's another good question, because eventually a large proportion of the manufacturing is going to be done by AI-infused robotics. I've been to many Chinese EV factories, and it's so highly automated, you don't see a lot of people walking around in the traditional sense of car manufacturing plant back in the 80s or 90s in the United States. These are very different, very clean, very sophisticated and high tech. So I think that's for a second day kind of conversation. The big hurdle right now is Donald Trump and the administration willing to open that door? Because I just talked to Susan Schwab last week, the former U.S. Trade Representative, you know, up in Seoul, about the U.S.-Canada relationship, but also what's going to happen when Canada opens up its market to 49,000 Chinese EVs every year. How much is that going to hollow out potentially their auto parts industry as well, and overall manufacturing when the Chinese can come in at a lower cost and higher efficiency, and then, you know, into the Canadian market and now potentially the U.S. market. So it raises a lot of questions.
8: So before I let you go, let's talk a little bit about the issue of agriculture, particularly as it relates to things like soybeans, because I know that President Trump has been trying to do right in terms of the American farmer. They've been caught in this trade war between the U.S. and China. Do we know that there are going to be anything near what we can call a deliverable when it comes to agriculture?
7: Obviously, agriculture is almost always on the agenda between U.S. and China, whether it's soybeans, wheat, beef, you name it. And we're seeing the data since May. The data indicates that China has, I guess, fulfilled just over half of that commitment on U.S. soybean purchases. So we'll have to see throughout the rest of this year whether they meet that. But the U.S. And China are said to be discussing slashing tariffs on certain goods, including agricultural shipments. That is, again, maybe the potential sign that they are about to extend that one-year truce. If they can get sort of a further commitments from China on purchases, and the U.S. can also get assurances that even American energy can be exported to China, that would be a positive sign for, and maybe a lower hanging fruit, you could say. They're also talking about, sources are telling us, that the most favored nation status could also be applied to some items from China as well. So there is indications that those things are in the works. We're hearing COFCO, which is the big state-owned enterprise in agriculture. It's a huge company, but it's a state-owned enterprise. They buy a lot of agricultural products. I remember talking to Frank Ningao Ning, who was the chairman many years ago of COFCO, and he said they hire on a daily basis or charter dozens of 747s just to fly live Boston lobsters to China. This company buys a lot of U.S. agricultural and seafood products, and their chairman is said to be possibly coming to the summit as well.
8: Stephen, thank you so very much for helping us preview the meeting ahead between Presidents Trump and Xi. He is Stephen Engel, the Chief North Asia TV Correspondent for Bloomberg Television. I'm Doug Krisner. You can catch us weekdays for the Daybreak Asia podcast. It's available wherever you get your podcast. Nathan?
0: Thanks, Doug. And that does it for this edition of Bloomberg Daybreak Weekend. Join us again Monday morning at 5 a.m. Wall Street time for the latest on markets overseas and the news you need to start your day. I'm Nathan Hager. Stay with us. 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
9: If you're wondering, what's the 411 on my 401k? You're in the right place. The Biz 1440. KYCR Golden Valley.
10: With SRN News, I'm Ron Taylor. President Trump returning to the White House, cutting his trip short for the Camp David meetings that he was holding. And at the current time, the president shortened the trip. His administration is weighing on the next steps now for the Iran war. Ahead of his trip next week to New York for the UN General Assembly, Iran said Saturday that it had conveyed conditions to the U.S. through Qatar for ending the war and was awaiting the president's response. President Trump launching a new unit focused on artificial intelligence after leading figures in the industry publicly sounding the alarm over the growing technology and the concerns there. AI Force will be overseen by a newly appointed AI czar. The president had appointed investor David Sachs as his AI and crypto czar before the businessman stepped down from that role to become co-chair of the president's Council of Advisors on Science and Technology. This is SRN News.
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0: 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Everything you need to know about the top headlines of the day and a perspective that will give you some eternity to it. 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It's Kevin McCullough, Monday through Friday, on That Kevin Show. And now, from the Connors and Sullivan Broadcast Studios, the man who is not what he wants to be, but is way grateful that he's not who he used to be, here's the
1: Well, welcome in. It's That Kevin Show, thatkevinshow.com. And here we are on the day after Salem Media had our cruise around New York City last night. And it's one of those things where every year we do this, and every year I'm grateful to be part of it, grateful for all of our friends that show up for this. And it is just a wonderful night. It is one of those things where it's a special gathering of people. It is the people that have sponsored our stations and our shows. Some of us that are hosts on the network get to be invited. And last night, it was a star-studded affair in the Salem universe. Not only was I very honored to be invited, but the great Joe Piscopo, morning man for our New York station, AM 970 The Answer New York, put on a performance. You may know Joe as a former Saturday Night Live comic, but he's an incredible musician. I think he's far more gifted as a musician than he is in almost any other discipline in his life. Maybe except for working out, because he's ripped. I don't know how old Joe is, but if I can ever just look as good as him, at any age, I'd be happy for it. But it was a great time. He put on a showstopper, par excellence. But I also got to spend the night with, Larry O'Connor, who's our morning guy on the network. It was kind of interesting having two morning guys there, because, Larry has heard tape delayed in our market because of Joe's live show. And so it was interesting to see the two of them. And Larry has experience in the live performance arena as well. He used to be a theater manager for the Schubert Organization here in New York, and then they promoted him to L.A., and he ran a series of theaters there. And that was all before connecting with the Andrew Breitbart Organization, and then kind of getting involved in the political public policy side. And now he works for Salem Media doing a morning talk show. But it was a really spectacular event, and we got to chat about all kinds of things related to the welfare of our country and what we're going through and so forth. But anyway, very special thank you to Laura Schaefer, to Jeff Mitchell, who is our new vice president in the New York region. He actually oversees, I think it's 20 radio stations or clusters around the country, which keeps him busy. He bases out of Dallas, but Jeff and Shane and the guys in the Dallas offices, if you're listening today, your boss represented well last night. First time he'd done the New York cruise. The great Arthur Idala, who's one of the most talented legal minds in New York City, who also has a show in the afternoons on our New York station, was there. And then it was myself and a number of others that are just with, you know, Salem every day and just enjoy what we do. Had a lot of very complimentary things said about me last night related to the town hall column and some of the stuff that we're doing at thatkevinshow.com. Very, very happy and pleased to see all of those things moving in the right direction. And then today, at some point today, I am attending an awards ceremony for broadcasters, and we have been nominated for two awards for excellence. Tomorrow I will reveal if we were the winner or not, but that is part of the fun that I'm dealing with this week. So it's been a very busy week, but glad to have you here nonetheless, and very thankful for all the sponsors that were on the boat last night. Craig, Maggie of Landmark Capital was there. The Connors, Mike Connors Jr. were there. and folks that participate in the show on a weekly basis. Christine Nicholas, Nicholas and Lenz was there. Hillary Kramer, you hear her on Mondays on the Money Monday show. All in attendance, all a great, great time, and just really appreciated being there. It was good to see Deputy Mayor Rudy Washington, who was one of Rudy Giuliani's deputy mayors on 9/11, and lots of friends from the church community in New York that were on board last night, too. It was just a really great night. Which kind of parlays into something I want to talk about coming up in hour two today, because when I was going through the course of the evening, having different conversations with different people, I was feeling pretty pumped up by things. My producer was there. She planned a couple of surprises. There were some nice things that happened last night. And then I kind of get home late, crawl into bed, wake up early this morning, and I'm looking at some stuff, and I'm never on Facebook. Like, I have a Facebook page, and I will go there. Instagram is my jam. That's where I hang out the most. I don't have a lot of time for social media, but we're on all of them, and you can get, you know, updates on all the stuff that we're doing by going to thatkevinshow.com and joining any of them. But if you want to be on the one that I'm on the most, it's my Instagram handle. But every now and then I'll click through. I'll see, you know, there'll be, you know, 8 comments from Facebook on this post because they cross post. So I'll go over and read them. And I don't know what I said around January the 26th of this year, which tells you how long it's been since I was in my messages at Facebook. But something I said around the 26th or 27th of January really ticked a whole bunch of people off. And I don't even remember what the show was. I'm going to have to go look it up and see what we talked about that day, just to kind of confirm for myself, you know, what I think it was about. But there was some legitimate anger at me. And even beyond that, there was some hate that was expressed. And I always do things a little bit different than everybody else. So you just have to forgive me for that. But we're going to talk about today, at the beginning of the second hour, a little bit about how to handle that type of negativity, because I have some observations and I want them to be biblical and I want them to be sound. There were two things that I took away from last night that I was really grateful for. One, someone who I do not believe is a believer in Jesus came up to me and said, "Kevin, the fact that your show does not shy away from who you are in your faith is a real encouragement to me." Now, just let that sink in for a second. But it really moved me that this person took the time to pull me aside amidst, you know, 300 people on a boat to say that meant something to them. And then this morning, I don't know why, I had a very dear uncle who passed away at the end of the week last week, and a lot of that side of the family is getting together here in a few days to celebrate his life. But one of my mom's cousins reached out to me, also on Facebook, and I'm never on Facebook, so it was kind of a schizophrenic morning this morning because I saw the threat. And then a very recent comment by one of my mom's cousins who said, "Who would have thought that a kid with such a big mouth would have ever ended up being able to speak truth so clearly?" And you have to know this cousin, you have to know his sense of humor, but that is a revered compliment in his universe. And I am very, very grateful for what he said. And I wrote him a small note back and said, "Hey, I'm sorry that it took me till now to see the message, but that's what I pray that I am. That we can use this microphone, this show, today, to talk about things that matter." So thank you for giving me the chance to do that. I'm humbled, and I just hope that you know how much I appreciate you as well. It's a good time to say thank you. Kevin McCullough coming right back.
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0: It's Thursday, and you know that every single day at this point in time in the show, we ask the same question. How do we live? How do we live in the context of the culture that we're in? How do we live in the context of an environment, particularly a media environment and a social environment that is very much geared towards human divineness and not God divineness? That's the purpose of why we have this conversation each day. And I'm really grateful for shepherds from across the country this year. Last year was just people in New York, but this year with the expansion of the show, we've really enjoyed talking to pastors from everywhere across the country about that idea. And this week has been a very practical one. Don't do fear. There's no need to do fear. Psalm 27 is our basis for this discussion. And Ryan Batesel is the lead pastor at Emergence Church in New Jersey, a thriving church. In fact, Ryan, I have had a chance to hear you on multiple occasions speak recently again, you know, after COVID and kind of in this day in which we are. And if we sidebar the conversation in Psalms just for a second, you really think that the church in your area of the country, in the New Jersey area, but maybe across the country, is really poised to help people find God in a way maybe they haven't in previous decades? What's going on in, from your perspective?
1: I mean, it's a unique time, right? And to your point, Kevin, like over the last 3 years, our church has grown by 1,000 people. But that's not unique to us. When I talk to other guys who I know around the country and even in parts of Europe that are faithfully, here's kind of the recipe I'm saying, faithfully teaching the scriptures, declaring the truth of the gospel, we're in a unique cultural moment where I feel like people have seen the just total collapse of secular thought. I don't know, it just feels like for the first time people are like, I need to see if there's more out there.
0: Yeah.
1: I often joke for, you know, the 20 years I've been doing this, I'd be at my kids' sports games and someone would find out I'm a pastor and they'd be like, that's nice, and walk away slowly.
0: try not to notice as I slink away.
1: now they're interested. And, one of my friends is really a brilliant guy. One of these guys is a pastor and is just way smarter than me. Gives a lot of thought to the work of God around the world. It just feels to him like 8 of the 10 dominoes have fallen. And he's like, he said, I'd almost be surprised if there's not some form of revival in the next season. Hmm. So who knows, right? I'm prayerful that that's right, you know, and true. All I know is it's a little different, right now in our world than it's ever been in the history of me being a
0: Well, it's interesting because I think I'm older than you by a little bit, and I can think back to most of the senior pastors I've sat under over the course of my life, even back to my childhood where one of them led me to the Lord. But I don't remember any of them ever saying they felt like they were in a season of what potentially could be a revival. And it is encouraging, I think, for people that are listening to hear that from a local pastor who's in the trenches, in a not necessarily a Bible Belt kind of situation.
1: We are not Bible Belt.
0: I think you've said once you'd like to be the Bible bow tie someday, but
1: that's the prayer.
0: That's the aim, but it's not there yet. But I think that that's encouraging. And friends, if you're listening, I just want you to know there are pastors there that are faithfully teaching and they're seeing fruit, and it should be a point of encouragement. I mean, just a few years ago, Ryan, we were talking about on a regular basis the burnout factor of pastors and how they were leaving because they were so disillusioned with the lack of sometimes what they seemed perceived to be results. But there does seem to be something happening right now in that even Gen X is like, I mean, not Gen X, Gen Z, more of them are attending church for the first time in like 200 years.
1: Yeah. It's like first time it's ticked up.
0: Yeah. Crazy. Okay. Yeah. Well,
1: I have a friend actually, Kevin, to that, who says, he feels like Satan overplayed his hand and people saw under the hood and they're like, no, I don't want this agenda that's being shoved down my throat. And And there's a move of God where people are hungry. So
0: I think that's something that the church should seize upon as best we can. Which brings us back to Psalm 27. We've been talking about why we shouldn't live in fear, and the key is that the Lord is with those who call on His name and that who follow Jesus. So where do we land today?
1: Yeah, at the very end of the psalm, where he gets into, you know, I'll wait for the Lord and I'll be strong. And his hope that surely I'll see the goodness of the Lord in the land of the living. Hmm. So talk about how to build this heart where we know we can walk fearlessly. And talk about seeking. Like you said, we talked about teaching, learning God's truth. The last part, I like to call it brave waiting. And here, like when I think of the ultimate lie of fear, the reason I believe it is a sin, is because God, as human beings, gives us this ability to look into the future, which is incredible. And what the Christian's supposed to do is to look into the future and go, because of the work of Christ, my future is heaven. And I have these great promises that God will work all things together for the good of those who love Him in Christ Jesus. Like, that's true. You know, there's coming a day in the future where I see everything in my life, because I'm God's son and or daughter, right? That's been happening to me. Hasn't just been happening to me. It's been happening for me by the grace of God, who's orchestrating all the things that I go through. Now he's not giving me evil things, but for some reason God is able to take the evil things that do happen to me and use them for my good. Teach me to pray, make me to be like Christ. And what we're supposed to do is to look into the future and go, God wins. Heaven's real. The final word in my life isn't death, it's resurrection. The final word in my life isn't defeat, it's victory. And what fear does is it takes that gift that God gives to us that should fill us with courage in the present, and it goes, God doesn't win. The final word is death. The final word is defeat. The final word, and it essentially makes us a false prophet. And you start to see why it is such a big sin, because it's looking into the future and going, God, you're going to fail, rather than what's really true, God's going to win. And as I realize, as I take this gift God's given me to look in the future, it allows me to wait bravely and wade through. Remember, biblical courage is never denial. Wade through whatever's in front of me going, I don't know how God's going to use this to make me look like Christ. God's going to bring about His good purposes, but He will. And I ultimately know nothing takes me from Him. I ultimately know the final word's resurrection. And I will see His goodness in the land of the living. And I think that's both this side of heaven and certainly the ultimate land of the living is eternal life, where we see His goodness forever and ever.
0: Yeah. But it's not, I'm glad you emphasized that, because it's not just, after we die. Like,
1: yeah, no.
0: That goodness matters here. It's interesting. I had a cousin come in from out of town this week and stopped in and we had dinner and it was great. And we got into this discussion about why he's not as slightly reformed in his thinking as he used to be in terms of his theology. And one of the things that, you know, he gets hung up on is the whole concept of Calvin and being elect and not elect. And I said, I consider myself very strongly reformed minded. I wouldn't say I'm a five pointer, you know, hardcore at all, but I do think that those labels don't help us, because what it does, it takes our eyes off of the actual command and instruction and joy that we find in living for Him now, because it impacts the life we live now. It impacts the lives of others living now. And ultimately it does get us a little bit closer to that reunion that we experience once we are on the other side.
1: Oh yeah. Oh yeah. And to that, we can trust what He says. We really can. He's really going to win. And that should make us pretty courageous in the present. It should make us able to go, I can walk through this. And one of the things I like to joke about is I can easily forget that God's great goal in my life is not my comfort, which is really frustrating, you know?
0: Would be nice if it was, but yeah, it's not.
1: Yeah, God's great goal in my life is to make me look like Christ.
0: Yes, yes.
1: And the only way I do that is through some hardship, through some suffering. Unfortunately, right? Like I wish if everything was awesome, I would 100% still look like Christ. I know myself well enough to go, I'd probably get a little lazy. I'd probably get a little entitled.
0: Well, that's a good place for us to pick up tomorrow on our final conversation about this, because I have some thoughts about suffering, one of which is really, really horrible. I don't think we suffer enough. So, tune in for that cheerful conversation tomorrow at this same time. But, Ryan Batesel, thank you for your guidance this week. We're very grateful.
1: Thanks.
0: You got it. Calvin McCullough coming right back. Don't go away.
2: Stick around for more of That Kevin next.
3: With SRN News, I'm Ron Taylor. President Trump has returned early to the White House after leaving Camp David in Maryland. Earlier than expected to arrive, the president shortened his trip at his administration, weighing in as next steps in the war with Iran and ahead of his trip to New York next week for the UN General Assembly. Iran said earlier yesterday that it had conveyed information and conditions to the U.S. through Qatar for ending the war and was awaiting the president's response. The Federal Reserve raising the benchmark interest rate Wednesday for the first time in 3 years in an effort to quell stubbornly high inflation, and the central bank signaled yet another rate hike could be in the offing later in the year. President Trump launching a new unit focused on AI after leading figures in the industry publicly sounded the alarm over the growing technology. AI Force will be overseen by a newly appointed AI czar as well. This is SRN News.
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0: Welcome back. It is That Kevin Show, thatkevinshow.com. We are excited to be kicking off the final leg of the campaign to help get Bibles into the hands of those who need them. But we have a long way to go. We're wanting to raise about another 8,000 plus Bibles here in the next few weeks. And friends, we can't do that without you. But that's how many people Bible League knows by name that need Bibles where they are. Michael Woolworth is back with me. And Michael, these are in countries all over the planet, but they have a couple of things in common. Every person on the list desperately wants a Bible. Every person on the list cannot get one. And the reasons why they cannot get one vary from country to country. Some of it's geography, some of it's economics, some of it is political, some of it is religious persecution. Some of it is under strain of death if they, you know, end up with one. And yet, this is still what they want more than any other thing in their life. And that's what they're asking for when they could ask for any number of things. So the idea being that we want to fill this need, and Bible League International, who is the world's expert on how to do this, has been doing this for 89 years, also knows that when we give a Bible to one of these believers who is asking for one, that most likely it's going to create more believers, like times 12, and then we're going to need to give more Bibles down the road. But that's okay. We'll take that problem because that means the gospel's going forward. It means that God is changing lives. It means that he's calling all people to himself, as he promises he will do in God's word. So it's one of those things where we want to be part of God's plan in this process. We want to be aligned with what he's doing, and I can't think of a better way to do that than help people get his word.
1: Well, and again, it's happening because of people like Shirley of Flower Mound, Texas, said, I'm in at 10 Bibles. Eleanor of Edison, New Jersey, said, Michael, Kevin, count me in at 30 Bibles. And then Paul of Breezy Point, New York, said, I want to be a part of this, a $300 investment, enough to fill the empty waiting hands of 60 believers that we know by name at Bible League. And Kevin, again, we got a little bit of a jump on this summer and fall effort, if you will. Back in July, did a little bit of a pause. We're back. Almost 2,000 Bibles have been taken care of. You know, we're kind of in the same spot we were when we look back at the calendar year 2025. We took a little bit of a pause, came back. And when we were all said and done, Kevin, this listening family sent 9,900 Bibles. I mean, if I can't say enough about people that, again, I know there's a sacrifice happening somewhere in your budget, right, to be able to put Bibles into the empty waiting hands of believers even half a world away. So really, it's incumbent upon us at Bible League to give you a glimpse into the lives of those believers. Do want to take you to Bangladesh. This is only a few miles from where all this flash flooding, you know, the death, the devastation is happening right there at the Tibet, Tibet-Nepali border.
0: Yeah.
1: But this is the country we're talking about, is Bangladesh, 90% Sunni Muslim. You know, Islam is the state religion there. To be, you know, Bangladeshi is to be what? It's to be probably a Sunni Muslim, right? Christianity makes up about 1% of the population. My colleague Fariz talks about what Christians are up against in that community. But stay tuned. Pay attention to the end of this, because what he also says is very encouraging.
2: This is a 90% majority Muslim country with a population of 162 million people here, where Islam is the state religion and where Christians are very poor and marginalized. Anyone who comes to Jesus as their Lord and Savior are easily persecuted. The faith of the Christians here is real. No one could fake their Christianity. The cost is too great. Our success is growing. It's growing because of we are preaching the real Jesus here.
1: Yeah, they're preaching the real Jesus. You're not going to

0: hide behind, you know, some spiritual, you know, life there. It's when you follow Jesus, there's a price to pay, right? There's a harvest of hundreds of people in that village right now coming to Christ. You know, several of those include Anan. He's a baker, displayed a cross in his shop. Guess what? It was destroyed, but he's still following Jesus. Samira is a single woman who suffered a fractured eye socket after being beaten by radicals. And then Yasmin, another a member of this congregation, her name means a joyful heart. She helps women and orphans, Kevin, but she yearns to read the Psalms. That's her desire. And again, in a country that just fiercely opposes Christianity, this woman is hated simply because she bears the name of Christ. But she's looking forward to the day that she'll have a Bible and she can read the Psalms for herself.
1: Well, there's no better encouragement in my experience than what we find in the Psalms, and that's why Christians have looked to them for years. Friends, let's do that. Let's put that encouragement in her hands. 1-800-937-9673. 1-800-937-9673. I think of Psalm chapter 1. Blessed is the man. Literally means this is the good life. The man who is blessed has the good life. This is what he does. He delights in me, and my words delight in him. That's exactly what she's wanting to do. But in order to do that, you need the Word of God in her hand, in her language, in her heart, so that she can, what? Delight in God's Word. 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

0: It's That Kevin Show, thatkevinshow.com for all things. 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Because I got some mail from people, and they're like, Kev, where do I click to find the thing and the other thing and the thing over there? 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So my incredible internet team at Salem Digital, they have spent about 3 months working on this, and it went live this morning at 7 a.m. So excited to have you check it out, thatkevinshow.com. Please go and do that. Patrice Onwuka is rejoining us. She is not only the Vice President of Economic Policy at
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0: Socialism in its honest state, what it really means. Yeah. And you were listed on there, and I don't think I ever knew that wherever you guys came from, that that's what they were facing. But I know your family were legal immigrants to the country. But I was surprised and both pleased to see that independent women have a number of ladies that have come from socialist backgrounds, basically, to say, no, this is something we can never go back to. And yet, Patrice, the entire culture of the Democratic Party is succumbing to this. And it's like, I don't know, the establishment folks aren't even putting up a fight anymore.
2: Well, I think the establishment folks are more worried about holding on to political power, and they're willing to give up, you know, any sort of principle or even common sense. And it's shocking and surprising. I mean, some of my colleagues, I have colleagues from Cuba at Independent Women. I have colleagues whose families are from, you know, Eastern Europe. My family's from the Caribbean, and our island is a British colony. So not quite the same there. But, you know, what's been interesting that I've been looking at from my economic policy work is how the Democratic Socialists of America are now targeting labor unions, U.S. labor unions, to foment class civil warfare, to undercut American businesses from the inside. And then, you know, their end goal here is to gain control of the means of production and take over key industries so that they can then hand it over to the government run by socialists.
0: Wasn't this the exact playbook of Karl Marx?
2: Yes, yes.
0: Mike, down to the laborers.
2: They literally have a strategy called a rank and file strategy, where they are trying to seed salt, they call it, employees in different corporations and in different levels of industry, you know, both the employee but also the managerial level, to push socialist ideas, to recruit candidates for socialist agendas to run for office, or just to recruit foot soldiers for socialist campaigns and ideas. They have a full agenda on their website. They make it plain as day, which is where some of the work that I found, my research came from. But their end goal is still the same. They want to foment struggle in the workplace. They want to turn workplaces and American businesses into the enemy against their employees. And then, you know, that means that the employees can get control, shut down production, hold hostage, the production of national security, infrastructure for weaponry, et cetera, or just in the private sector, the production of jet planes. And then that means that now suddenly the DSA is in greater control. And I think that's really scary. I provided an example, a case study of how this played out. And we're going to see more of this, Kevin, because the DSA, they don't just want people running for office and school boards. They want them in private industry where they can also be controlling workforces. And by the way, not just unionized in workforces. They want to drive unionization in a lot of different companies for the same reason, so then they can get their guys in there and be controlling it and causing kind of this chaos in the American workforce.
0: Well, and what's interesting is you had the Biden administration and the establishment Democrats who were saying, you know, oh, these socialists, they don't speak for us. But what did he do during his term? He tried to quantify every independent contractor as an employee. Yes. Somewhere, tried to track down every transaction that was made of $600 or more, tried to be up your nose hairs on every tiny little thing you were doing. Yeah. And I think it plays right into what you're describing, this desire to overall control everybody's ability. The greatest threat to these people are to have thriving entrepreneurs starting businesses, making society better, and making profit from it so that they can support their families and not need government assistance in feeding their kids or putting a roof over their heads. The greatest threat to this whole socialist mantra of lies is for someone like Patrice Onwuka or Kevin McCullough to have a family-owned business that our kids grow. Yes. Up and inherit and continue to make profitable someday, because we don't need them to do that if we are successful.
2: That's exactly right. Suddenly, when my kids understand that what their family has built and invested in, they get to inherit it, they're going to want to protect that from the hands of the government. They're not going to want a New York City Mayor Mamdani to come in and say, oh, you're a terrible landlord. I'm going to confiscate your house, and then I'm going to turn the keys over to your tenants and leave you high and dry. No, that's not going to happen. So when you play that out for people, I think they start to understand that. And by the way, right to work laws are very important. You should not be forced to pay union dues if you're not part of a union. But the left has been fighting that. You talked about the independent contractors, those self-employed, even the gig workers. They cannot be unionized because they're not employees, which right. is why you've had such an assault on that freedom to be independent contractors.
0: Biden talked about them like they were criminals. I mean, yes. it was obscene what he was saying about basically job creators. Because yes. 2 of every 3 new jobs come from the private sector and startups right. and entrepreneurs. So it's just really... So where can people get the article?
2: Go to independentwomen.com. It is launching, I believe, today, but immediately. Okay.
0: Look for Patrice's byline. Exactly. It'll be one of the top few things there. Patrice Onwuka, thank you as always.
2: Thank you, Kevin.
0: Kevin McCullough coming back. It's New York. Stay here.
3: Stick around for more of That Kevin.
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5: With SRN News, I'm Bob Agnew in Washington. At an Oval Office event, President Trump announced a nationwide plan to lower Medicaid drug prices and help state budgets.
6: President Trump is announcing that all 50 states will join a program to provide most favored nation pricing for some Medicaid drugs.
7: This will save states billions and billions of dollars per year on drugs and allow them to invest those savings in providing better health care and higher quality service for the American people. I mean, this one thing alone should win us the midterm.
6: Lower prices could help state budgets that help fund the programs.
7: Every state will now have the ability to use those extra billions of dollars to invest in other health care improvements or something else.
6: Jennifer King, Washington.
5: President Trump has signed a new Russia sanctions bill. The one signed Friday authorizes more sanctions and tariffs against Russia amid the Kremlin's ongoing conflict with Ukraine. You'll find more on these stories at srnnews.com.
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10: 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It is That Kevin Show, thatkevinshow.com. If you've not yet given your gift, that matching challenge will proceed through the top of the hour. So please don't hesitate. Go make that gift right now. Even if it takes you a couple of minutes to get there, if you get it in before the top of the hour, it will be matched. And if you do it online and it's timestamped before the top of the hour, same thing goes. It will be matched. 1-800-937-9673. 1-800-937-9673. Michael Woolworth is back with us. And Michael, Bible League is active in something else called church planting. Tell us more.
11: Well, in parts of the world where there's not an abundance of churches, Bible League is there to come alongside church planters, men like Tomas in Ghana, Africa, to say, one, here's resources to grow your church to the glory of God. Oftentimes, Kevin, they're available without charge. Why? A lot of these churches, they exist in extreme poverty. When you identify as a believer in places where they're Muslim dominated, right, you often give up access to jobs and services, education. And so, again, there's a price to pay. And so Bible League has provided church planter training, not only because it's the right thing to do, it's absolutely necessary. As people come to saving faith, there's a temptation to want to blend sort of their old religion with the precious gospel. My colleague Jason was in Ghana, Africa, has this to say about what he discovered on church planter training.
12: The importance of church planter training, it can't be understated, especially in places like Africa where syncretism, which is the mixing of your old beliefs, yeah, your ancestral beliefs, with this new introduction to Christianity, it's very easy to want to hold on to both. And for people coming to Christ, it's difficult to say, I'm going to do away with everything that my family's done and totally embrace Christ.
11: Yeah, he's talking about Ghana, Africa specifically. It's a Francophone country. That's where French is spoken more and more. But Pastor Tomas, not only an ordained pastor, Kevin, he's a licensed snake handler. He risks his own safety to capture reticulated pythons. It's an interesting element to the story. You know, this is the realm of this pastor, oddly enough, right? Rescuing reticulated pythons from harming people. But anyway, he's also a church planter. And again, he's in a part of Africa, again, where there's a blending of the syncretism, where people take different elements of their past religion. They're tempted to carry that on into their walk with the Lord. And again, Bible League is there to provide good direction for these congregations. Hey, three of those among Tomas's congregation praying for Bibles. Abraham is in his 30s. He's married. He has three children.
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27: We are bringing you extended coverage of today's events from 7 o'clock to 1 o'clock Wall Street time, and among the many guests that we have coming up are the CEO of Qatar Airways, Jennifer Johnson of Franklin Templeton, is going to be here with us as well. The former U.S. Treasury Secretary, Steven Mnuchin, is going to be on set. And Yixin Hong, CEO of State Street Investment Management, is going to join us to talk about the state of these markets and the economy on the heels of that Fed decision last week. Before we get to that, should we get to Lisa Mateo, who's not with us, alas.
28: We do miss her, but she's still got our headlines for us. Lisa?
29: We will. I got you covered, guys. South Korea's military says North Korea launched a short-range ballistic missile toward the sea today. Now, it comes 2 days after the North threatened to boost its nuclear deterrent capabilities and respond to what it called U.S. hostilities. The South Korean military said it was in close contact with the United States and Japan. Meanwhile, Russia reporting one of Ukraine's largest overnight drone attacks this year. Russia's defense ministry said air defenses downed 1,110 Ukrainian drones across 19 regions of Russia, as well as in Crimea. The Moscow oil refinery was hit during the strikes. No injuries were reported. It comes as Russia entered the final day of voting in its parliamentary elections. So Saudi Arabia has confirmed that Yemen's Houthi rebels tried to attack its capital with ballistic missiles. Now, that statement by the Saudi-led coalition, it came after the attempt, which the coalition said was intercepted. There were no reports of casualties or damage. The statement also said the Houthis tried to attack civilian infrastructure in a Red Sea port city where a key Saudi pipeline ends. Oil and liquefied natural gas shipments through the Strait of Hormuz in the past 2 weeks have reached a six-month high. In a video message, Admiral Brad Cooper, head of U.S. Central Command, said it's a sign that U.S. naval protection and mine clearance efforts are paying off.
30: Primary transit lanes in the strait are clear of mines. Thousands of ships have passed through the strait.
0: Over 1 billion barrels of crude have been shipped from Gulf partners through the Strait of Hormuz, and Iran has exported.
29: Now, Cooper added that the U.S., along with Persian Gulf allies, insurers, and shipping companies, is working to further increase the flow through the strait. Well, to Gaza City, where an Israeli airstrike on a civilian vehicle killed one person, wounded at least four others. That's according to health officials at the Shifa Hospital, where the casualties were taken. Israel's military said that it struck a Hamas military operative. Earlier in the day, Israeli strikes killed another two men in Gaza. That's according to Gaza's health ministry. Well, Ed Sheeran opened up his concert last night in Philadelphia with comments about Gaza. The singer has been under fire after opener Macklemore was dropped following pro-Palestinian comments he made on stage.
1: What is happening in Gaza is catastrophic and unjustifiable and disproportionate. Our heart has been broken by the scale of devastation and loss of civilians' lives, of children's lives. And the systemic injustice we're seeing unfold in the West Bank cannot be overlooked.
29: And that was Sheeran last night. Sheeran has said he was not responsible for the decision to drop Macklemore. Outside Lincoln Financial Field, a small group of pro-Palestinian demonstrators gathered. Some were former fans of Sheeran who said they were disappointed. David and Christina, we'll send it back to you.
28: Yeah, Lisa, that wasn't on my bingo card as one of the geopolitical stories of the week.
2: Here
28: but
2: it is.
28: Here we are.
2: Yes.
28: Thanks,
2: exactly.
28: Lisa. Okay. Thank you. The theme of this year's Qatar Economic Forum is growth on new terms, capital, risk, and resilience. And of course, in addition to the conflicts in the Middle East, disruptions in global energy supplies, artificial intelligence is expected to be a main focus of world leaders as they gather here in New York for the UN General Assembly.
27: With us now here at the Plaza is Ben Sills, Bloomberg News Managing Editor for European Economy and Government, and Jennifer Hansler, Senior National Security Reporter for CNN. Ben, let me start with you. Have you set the table for us here? This is a busy time in New York. Traffic is onerous. It's hard to get around all of these world leaders descending on the city. What are you looking forward to when it comes to the conversation that's going to take place here? We know that the President of the United States is coming up here in the days ahead to meet with Middle Eastern leaders, to talk about the conflict in the Middle East. How much tangible results do you expect to come from these 2 weeks here in New York?
4: Well, I think on the Middle East question, we've been going round and round this kind of merry-go-round with talks on, talks off for a while now, and it does seem as if the President is keen to reach some kind of resolution. We had those comments earlier last week about a big decision coming up. So I think the big issue that a lot of the European leaders that I follow particularly going to be looking for is whether there's any prospect of actually a resolution there to get the oil and the gas flowing.
28: And Jen, you heard in Lisa's news update that report that the Saudis allege the Houthis have tried to attack the capital there. Mm-hmm. And I know you've been speaking to some sources around the world, but especially in the Gulf, about frustration about the lack of movement on the war in general, but about the Houthi issue in particular. What are you hearing?
5: That's right, Rafini, because there's a growing sense that one issue cannot be resolved without the other, right? Even though the Houthis are claiming that their only quarrel is with Saudi Arabia, which we have also notably heard the U.S. president and echoing that message, saying, oh, they only have an issue with one country, so we're not going to get kinetically involved at this moment. But there is a frustration that these gains being made by the Houthis, which sources told me should not have come as a surprise, given their backing by Iran, that this is going to complicate any sort of efforts to get any sort of deal on the Strait of Hormuz, for example, any sort of peace settlement there.
27: You mentioned, Jennifer, that this was not unexpected. We're kind of waiting after the beginning of this conflict to see if the Houthis would indeed get involved here. What is front of mind for American policymakers, military policymakers, as they think about the engagements they've had in the past with the Houthis, which in recent years have not been largely successful?
5: Well, David, the clear public red line we've heard from the president, at least, is that we are not going to take military action. We have reporting that Saudi Crown Prince MBS had spoken twice with Trump in recent weeks, urging him to take that kinetic action. And the president so far has rebuffed that. They have been offering intelligence, targeting support, that sort of support, but they have not crossed that red line into actually militarily striking the Houthis. They still, according to our sources, have affirmed that they believe that bilateral ceasefire that they reached with the Houthis is still in place today.
28: But I want to ask you, we are here for UNGA, obviously. It's an interesting time for multilateralism, and we've been focusing a lot on the UN, on these big organizations, and you wrote recently about the EU and some of the struggles that are tearing apart that alliance. Is it a warning for some of these other alliances around the world, and what are the factors kind of driving what could be complicating the long-term durability and effectiveness of the EU?
4: Well, I think the fundamental problem that the EU has is that the is that on the one hand, the establishment parties have failed to come up with a policy proposal which can both revive economic growth and win the backing of voters. So you look at France, you look at Germany, you look at Italy, and all of the big countries, you have these this problem of governments failing to come up with a recipe for growth. At the same time, the longer that goes on, you get more extremist parties like the AfD in Germany or Marine Le Pen in France, who are gaining support from voters who feel like the centre does not have an answer for them anymore. And the longer that goes on, it hollows out the support for the Central European project, and with it, without that, the EU looks increasingly like a kind of an empty shell that doesn't have any real intangible political power behind it.
5: Apologies to our viewers, this is a live event here, so you're hearing a lot of setting up behind us.
27: You mentioned that European project, and I wanted to ask you about the speech that the Prime Minister of Canada delivered to European Parliament this week. Highly anticipated. Yes, there was a swirl of speculation about what associate membership in that body might mean, but as you talk about kind of the EU perhaps being on the ropes or having this existential crisis of its own making, how much of a shot in the arm was that to have Mark Carney travel to Strasbourg and talk about just the importance of that alliance as he sees it with Canada going forward?
4: You know, I thought it was kind of bittersweet because Mark Carney would be the perfect European. He's the leader of the European need.
27: A polyglot?
4: Not actually European. It was a great speech. It kind of articulated the vision that that I think the broader European world, which Canada now is joining, wants to kind of rally behind. But at the same time, Canada is a relatively small economy. It's the site, you know, between Italy, sort of Spain. It would be a meaningful addition to the EU, but it's not a game changer.
27: That's it.
5: Jenny, when you cover Rubio, which you have for quite some time now, you know, we were just talking, and you are kind of assigned to him for the duration of this UNGA. How does he navigate something like this? Because generally, before he got this role in this administration, he was much more in favor of these multilateral organizations. He was more traditionally Republican when it came to foreign policy. That's not necessarily the White House, and obviously he's trying to fall in step with the President of the United States. What are you expecting from Marco Rubio, and how does he approach these kind of bilaterals as he goes into them with world leaders here in New York?
2: Well, I've heard from sources that behind the scenes, you know, he's a very reasonable person. He's speaking to them in a language that they recognize from when he was a lawmaker. But of course, when it comes to the president's agenda, his role is to implement that. And that is something he has said publicly over and over. Well, I'm just doing, you know, this is the administration's agenda when it comes to these multilateral issues, particularly when it comes to the UN. We heard from a State Department official saying that they want massive reforms from the next UN Secretary General, for example, that they haven't publicly backed any of the candidates, but they have laid out kind of a list of what they are looking for in that next leader of this body. And they've made no secret of their attacks, not only on the UN, the International Criminal Court, which they are calling for its dismantlement. So it will be interesting to see how Rubio sort of toes that line between what he is privately telling allies, how he's trying to walk that line in sort of a pragmatic way versus the public messaging we're hearing from
5: him.
27: I was going to say something too, just to see the dynamic with him and Mike Waltz, the ambassador here.
5: That's he also has multiple jobs, too. Yeah, go ahead.
27: You know, I asked Ben just about kind of what he's looking forward to in terms of the next couple of weeks. When you look at Marco Rubio, the Secretary of State's schedule here, who are the contemporaries that he's most eager to meet with? What is he prioritizing here as he comes
2: to
27: New York?
2: The State Department has unfortunately been quite tight-lipped about who he's actually meeting with here.
5: We cover the State Department a lot together. Okay.
2: We have heard, for example, from the Russian Foreign Minister, Sergei Lavrov, that he intends to meet with the Secretary of State. And that is, of course, going to be a huge meeting, particularly if there's not an equivalent or even higher level meeting with the Ukrainians. Of course, Zelensky is seeking another one-on-one with President Trump, as he did last year. And we sort of saw the messaging, at least immediately after that meeting, shift towards...
14: Hey, I am Brant, and her name is Sherry, and she's a friend and a colleague of mine, and we were just praying for her, actually, because she had a major surgery she just went through.
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10: Deployments in Europe, but Colby, for example, when he was in Brussels, I think last month, was very, you know, reiterated
11: the
10: that
11: Deputy
10: message.
11: Secretary of Defense.
10: Exactly. Yeah. And he was, he said, you know, we're looking to, for the Europe to take responsibility for their own security now. And the Europeans know there's a bit of a gap at this point, and so they're racing to fill that.
11: Let me dovetail these two regions. So we've been talking about Europe and the Middle East, and there was this announcement a couple of days ago that in part because of the attack on the East-West pipeline in Saudi Arabia, Europe's not going to get the amount of oil that they customarily get for refining here in the month ahead. How seismic is that news, and what does that mean for Europe as it looks at its energy consumption and faces this kind of global refining crisis?
10: I think that for Europe that is more incrementally bad news, but it's not a disaster. Europe's dependency on the Middle East and the global markets for its energy is one of its major strategic weaknesses. It's not just oil. It's the gas supplies for the winter heating season as well, which are running short because of the war. So the Europeans are kind of, I'd say European officials are on yellow alert for their energy supplies going into the winter, but we've not quite hit full-blown crisis yet.
28: Before I let you go, you've talked about people who are likely to meet with the president. Do we think the Canadians and the Americans are going to meet while they're here? How is that going?
5: That's a great question. We have not heard necessarily that there's going to be a bilateral between Trump and Carney. There's only been a few that the White House has explicitly previewed. For example, the pull aside with Delcy Rodriguez, the de facto leader of Venezuela. So I think when it comes to Canada, it may be sort of a spur of the moment thing if it happens. But of course, that is a very, very tense relationship between the two neighbors right now.
28: And it's really interesting because normally an omission with a Canada-U.S. leader meeting, you'd be like, they're fine. They talk on the phone. It's okay. This is maybe the one UNGA where those two leaders meeting seems significant.
11: No, I think very fascinating because we're in this moment where there's the threat of these further import tariffs going into effect in just a couple of days now. And I think the messaging from the administration was very much, look, there is this opening for talks to come back together. I guess not to continue, but for these two sides to talk once again. We'll see if that does happen, or it has been happening, and Mark Carney has been in Europe over these last few days. I think remains in France today. Ben, let me ask you lastly, as we kind of come full circle here. What are Europe's objectives here in New York this week? What are they looking to have happen as they meet with their counterparts from around the world?
10: I actually think they've got a very specific goal, which is to secure air defenses for Ukraine. The Ukraine war is the existential question for Europe, for European security going into the winter, and the Ukrainians are in a desperate situation with the Russian air attacks. So if they can get supplies quickly, that will be a big win.
28: Is that, I'm assuming they're looking for that from the U.S.?
10: From the U.S. and anyone.
28: Are they going to get it?
11: For our radio listeners.
28: that was an exasperated shrug from our colleague, Ben Sills. Ben, thank you so much. Jennifer Hansler joining us from CNN. We appreciate the loan. It's so nice to see you. David, how many of these have you come up for?
11: Quite a few. And look, we've talked about this over the course of these last few weeks. I think there's a refrain that comes up time and time again about what's the utility of this gathering, what's likely to come out of it. Certainly there have been points at which there have been international crises that make them more interesting than before. But as we talked about yesterday, I think we're here at a moment when it is important to have principals talking to one another, and I think that's the most important outcome, as I see it, from this event, is that you could have the chance that Mark Carney and President Trump could sit down with one another. President Zelensky has the audience that Jennifer was talking about with President Trump. It is the kind of ambiguity or uncertainty about those things happening that I think still makes this kind of interesting.
28: There can also be at these summits this kind of like lunchroom peer pressure, right, where maybe they weren't going to meet, but all the other leaders, you know, sidle up and say, hey, let's try to get these two to like run into each other in the hall. hallway. So there's like the energy of the room can kind of change the dynamics. And every once in a while, there usually is some surprise meeting. So we'll have to keep an eye on.
11: Do not discount the importance of the pull aside.
28: Yes, exactly. That as yet unpublished schedule, we'll keep an eye and see who they end up meeting with.
11: All right. The global oil crunch leading to higher prices for gas, for diesel, and for jet fuel. We're going to look at the impact of one of the Middle East's largest air carriers coming up. To the CEO of Qatar Airways joins us here live on set from the site of the 2026 Qatar Economic Forum, powered by Bloomberg, on Bloomberg This Weekend.
28: Stick with us. We'll be right back.
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29: Thank you for joining us live on Bloomberg This Week, and I'm Lisa Mateo. Let's update you on today's top stories. President Donald Trump says he will name an artificial intelligence czar to watch over the industry as he pushes aside talks of the technology posing risks to humans and encourages tech companies to race ahead with development. In his social media post, the president also said he would create an AI force modeled after Space Force. Well, while the president urges tech companies to force ahead, a new lawsuit claims Anthropic, OpenAI, SpaceX AI and Google made an illegal deal to slow the pace of their AI development. The suit argues they violated antitrust laws when they agreed to coordinate slowdown efforts, and that doing so would reduce the value of consumers get for paid AI subscriptions like ChatGPT, Claude, Grok, or Gemini. The consumer watchdog organization Public Citizen has released documents related to the Pfizer and Eli Lilly contracts with the U.S. Department of Health and Human Services. Now, it shows the agency will get a portion of the increased revenue if Pfizer is able to charge higher drug prices abroad. The rate of revenue sharing and other details were redacted and make it unclear if Eli Lilly actually agreed to those same terms. And Treasury Secretary Scott Bessent and China's Vice Premier will head talks on trade today in New York. It comes ahead of Thursday's meeting between President Donald Trump and Chinese President Xi Jinping in Washington. Now, talks may also include discussions on energy disruptions from the Iran war and artificial intelligence. David and Christina, we'll send it back to you.
28: Thank you so much. We're going to turn now to the impact of global energy crunch on aviation. Hamad Ali Al-Qatar is the CEO of Qatar Airways Group. He's served in that role since December 2025, and he joins us now on set. How are you? I don't know if they caught that shot. I was just saying you seem a little bit far away, but we'll get there. Welcome. I was complaining to your staff earlier that I will say, and this is not just because the name is behind us, it is an incredible airline to fly, especially some of your products. And you guys were really out front in what we call it first in business class. Mm-hmm. Have you continued to see that demand for that product, even with some of the ground stops and some of the disruptions we've seen in the region with commercial air flights?
0: Oh, absolutely. Q-Suite is our award-winning business class product with privacy doors. We were the first to pioneer that level of detail within a business class cabin. It's in about 45% of our wide body fleet. We fly to 160 destinations. We prioritize basically Q-Suite in most of them. We're set to receive our Q-Suite next gen, by the way, Christina, next year, which is a bit of an evolution on that front. So get ready for that one.
28: All right, maybe we'll have to do an interview in the Q-Suite.
11: Self-interested questions, okay. I like that. I wanted to ask you just about what Christina was referring to, that is we're talking in the crucible of this conflict, of this crisis, and she mentioned the ground drops that you've seen. What has that meant for the business generally, having to navigate all of this, and how have passenger behaviors changed, if at all, as a result of what's been happening over the last 6-7 months?
0: So we're seeing about 75% of our passengers book now within a 60-day window. Passengers are booking later, but demand is still pretty strong. We started things in the beginning of this conflict with almost a standstill of operations for the first 5-6 days, and then we went to about 550 flights a day, receiving over about 115,000 passengers through our hub on a daily basis. So demand is pretty strong, load factors are pretty high. We fly to about 170, we're gonna start flying to about 170 plus destinations. Getting back into destinations we used to fly to before, Zanzibar, we're set to get to new routes like Bogota and Caracas right now.
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0: To manage, and personally speaking, it was extremely difficult, but we managed to get through. Safety, again, was paramount. Passengers were our people were my priority. So I'm incredibly proud of what the team have been able to accomplish.
5: I think to David's point, we do need to talk about rising costs of fuel. It's impacting all the airlines. I know it's making the mechanics and the math a little bit harder. How long with these elevated fuel prices until it really starts to impact the way you do operations? Are you having to reevaluate the way you make this work?
0: Fuel is definitely something we're all closely monitoring. Jet fuel is about $182 today, about 90% increase from Feb 28th.
5: I mean, that's a huge amount.
0: It's massive, and I think what's cushioning the impact in that sense is that we started the year from an oil market perspective of a little bit of oversupply. Now, the strategic petroleum reserves are depleting. We're noticing that the market is reacting appropriately, but so far it's very demand driven. Cost base is increasing, but we're managing it accordingly. We've got a very integrated group to look at fuel optimization, fuel efficiencies. We're not passing that cost to our customers at this stage in time. We saw a 20.
5: Why not? Why aren't you? Are you strategically making the decision not to raise prices?
0: So we are focused on. It's more of a. Less of a market share focus, but more of a capacity dimensioning focus. So what we're doing in that sense is that we're looking at routes and we're saying, okay, what are our most profitable routes? Let's double down on them. The less profitable routes we're suspending up until the demand picture recovers in that sense, or we're pausing for a limited period of time. So that way allows us to, A, you need to maintain your slots, you need to maintain your loyal customer base. So as a result, we still have a pretty resilient picture just because it's demand driven. People still want to travel.
11: You talked at the beginning just about new routes that you're opening up, and it makes me wonder about your fleet and the degree which you're adding to it. I know that just a few weeks into the job, you made a trip to France. You went to Airbus.
0: Yeah.
11: How are you thinking about expansion of the fleet and that balance between Boeing and Airbus, which you and every CEO has to kind of consider at this day and age?
0: In the next 5 years, we're set to receive about 138 aircraft.
11: 138.
0: About 50% of them are going to be Airbus and the rest of it is Boeing. So our fleet composition is going to be 787s, 777-9s, A350-1000s, which we are the world's largest operator of those wide-body aircraft. And we're going to recently add the new long-range A321s by the end of the year. They're going to go into service in the beginning of next year. So the combination of that, it gives us the ability to be agile, to pivot accordingly, and also optimize with our cargo business. We are the single largest carrier of international cargo in the world with about 12% global market share. So we're optimizing that from a freighter cargo perspective and a belly perspective, and cargo has been roaring from a demand perspective, especially this agnostic.
5: So roaring, I see what you did
0: well.
5: There, roaring.
0: Oh, yeah, exactly. Flying, soaring, roaring.
11: But your plan to grow more cargo is important for you going forward.
0: Cargo is incredibly important. Yeah. We're set to double down on that business. Agnostic of what we've seen with the Straits closure, we've seen demand pick up from an energy transition perspective, from the

0: 36.
1: We started off, Christina, talking about the Q Suite. You guys off camera talking about the mint tea, all of the amenities.
2: Yes, Qatar Airways is literally the reason I obsessively drink mint tea now, yes.
1: Let me close by asking you about Starlink, because I just flew a flight on another airline that had Starlink, and it's revelatory. It is so much faster. What is your deal that you have with Starlink, and how important is it to get that into all of the planes that you're flying?
3: So we are the single largest operator of a Starlink fleet, or a Starlink-equipped fleet. We just recently equipped our 787-9s with Starlink. We banter a little bit with our team on the technical side of things, because right now they're able to install Starlink in about 3 to 4 hours on an aircraft, which is basically the envy of other airlines coming. Okay, what are you guys doing with Starlink? How are you guys deploying it so fast? We've trailblazed the Starlink product. It has been a stellar selling point. From you're on an 18-hour flight to Auckland. You definitely take advantage of high-speed Wi-Fi. That's incredible. You know, we're dealing with a little bit of noise as a result of people.
2: Sorry, we're dealing with a little bit of noise here.
3: Exactly. But we're excited to continue to grow, and Starlink is going to go on most of our fleet by the end of next year.
2: Thank you so much. Thank you
1: really
2: so much for joining
1: you.
2: Us.
1: Thank you very much. Thank
2: we
1: you
2: really
1: so much.
2: Appreciate
1: Thank
2: it.
1: You.
2: All right, coming up, global challenges can lead to uncertainty in the insurance and risk industry. When we come back, John Doyle, CEO of Marsh, joins us live. Set Bloomberg this weekend at the Qatar Economic Forum continues after this. Stick with us.
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8: Thank you for joining us live on Bloomberg This Week, and I'm Lisa Mateo. Let's update you on today's top stories. Health officials are warning of a possible measles exposure at Philadelphia International Airport last weekend. Now, the Philadelphia Department of Public Health, they said it took place at terminals B and F, and the areas used to connect other terminals in C, D, and E.
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8: Kicked off yesterday with the city's mayor tapping the first keg of beer and opening the world's largest folk festival. Thousands of revelers dressed in Bavarian dirndls and lederhosen, well, they enjoy the drinks, food, and festivities. Some 6 million visitors they're expected at the Oktoberfest, which runs through October 4th. David and Christina, good time for all.
13: Lisa, thank you very much. Yeah, that UNC story, fascinating to me. I grew up in Chapel Hill, but that kind of savvy investment 15 years ago really reaping incredible rewards for what is America's first state university.
8: All right.
13: Well, Lisa, thank you very much. Appreciate
8: Thanks,
13: that
8: Lisa.
13: Update. I want to get a first-hand look now at what's driving action from company leadership. What are companies doing here, and what are the global concerns CEOs are anticipating? How do they navigate the expanding scope of technological and business risks, of which there are many at this moment in time? John Doyle, the CEO of Marsh, joins us now here on set at the Qatar Economic Forum. John, great to have you with us, and just set the stage for us, if you would. I say risk is heightened. I might be understating it there at that point. We're focused on the Middle East, but there is uncertainty in every corner of the world, it seems.
14: There is, and good morning. It's nice to be with
8: you.
14: Good morning. It is. There's great uncertainty, great complexity. In fact, in my 40 years in business, you know, I think we're at a period of heightened uncertainty for sure. And it requires a different playbook for businesses and business leaders to confront all these things. Of course, our generation of leaders have confronted many issues, but you look at the military, multiple major military conflicts, geoeconomic confrontation, immigration challenges, stressing labor markets, extreme weather, and then, of course, a technology revolution, all at a heightened level at the same time.
15: So what do you do? I mean, what is the biggest risk that CEOs are asking you about or concerned about? What are they focusing on?
14: When you ask CEOs, and we spend a lot of time, of course, advising C-suites all over the world, they lead with political geopolitics really driving and all the impacts of on trade and supply chain risks. That's up at the top of the list. But cyber risk with developing technology is not far down the list as well. So there are many issues, and of course we can help them navigate all of this complexity and find opportunities in these moments, because there is and just see risk, but that you find the opportunity for your business now.
13: It is 2026. We are contractually obligated to ask a CEO about AI if he or she is on set. So let me do that and do it from two fronts, because, of course, you're using it within your business, I imagine, to assess risk and assess what customers might need. And then, of course, it's something that I imagine is what these CEOs are talking to you about, the need to get into AI, to expand, to build data centers. How are you thinking about AI?
14: We're quite excited about AI. For our business, we're framing our business strategy and how AI can impact our business strategy around growth, productivity, and efficiency. And we're seeing real good examples of how it can improve our business model. But an important part of our business is advising companies on how to develop strategies to tackle opportunities. And AI is one of the great opportunities of the moment. Now, there are real risks, to be sure, and those risks have been talked about quite a bit of late. The big risk, systemic risk that I'm worried about, that I think is, you know, I think it's being discussed, but I think is not really well understood, is systemic cyber risk stemming from these new technologies. And that's something economies and businesses need to be prepared for.
15: I mean, there's the hacking, there's the cybersecurity risk, but there's also the risk that people are going to overinvest in an unproven technology. And at the moment, especially, you know, generative AI is a bit unproven when it comes to making money. Where are you advising on that at this moment?
14: Yeah, well, we're helping capital be deployed around the world. We're advising investors too, where to, in our investment business, where to deploy capital. And we're supporting, and we believe in responsible AI development. We think it can be very good for economic growth down the road. And so we're advising businesses, sovereign wealth funds, we're here at the Qatar Economic Forum, of course, all the possibilities around AI. I think it can create some exciting growth for economies. And we're beginning to see that in our business as well. Now, it's not, we're $28 billion in revenue. It's not driving billions of dollars of revenue for us, but it is starting to drive some growth for us. We've deployed new models, new analytic solutions enabled by these new technologies, and our clients are really liking them.
13: Go back to one of the geopolitical conflicts you mentioned at the top. That is what's happening in the Middle East. And we launched the show when this conflict began. And
15: literally the day of, yes.
13: And something we've heard time and time again from the heads of shipping companies, from international bodies that work on shipping, just the challenges of insurance when it comes to getting these vessels through the strait and around the Gulf more broadly. Talk a bit about that, sort of your perspective, your vantage on the degree to which insurance plays a role here in getting that freedom of motion once again in the strait.
14: Insurance is fundamental to economic growth and economic development in every market all over the world. And so we're underpinning really investment in economies all over the world. And of course, in a time of war, there's heightened risk. And so, you know, as you might expect, participants will pull back and assess the changes in that risk environment and price and deploy capital in a different way. We're not getting in the way of ships moving through. We, the industry, are not getting in the way, of course, of ships moving through the Gulf at the moment. Ship owners, of course, want to be very careful about having ships stuck in the Gulf, putting their staff at risk, their ship at risk. But we are there, and we are helping. The traffic that is happening is largely insured.
15: And speaking of traffic, it's Unga Week. You said you're a native New Yorker. I did want to ask you just kind of more broadly, since we are here for this week, as you see these global norms and kind of these structures that we all, but especially businesses, have operated under for such years start to fracture and break apart, Does that make it harder? How do you quantify that risk, and how do you advise in the face of not really knowing where it's going to be in a year or two?
14: It is different. There's no question, right? And it didn't start at the beginning of this year or the beginning of last year. It's been evolving and moving, and so it's really important for businesses to get in front of these issues. We think resilience is an opportunity. You have to build business resilience into your strategy. Supply chain risk, you know, I think is a great example of that. We've been involved in advising clients on supply chain risk for many, many years. It really came out of our work in helping clients understand how extreme weather might impact their businesses. But of course, recently we had a global pandemic. Now, more recently, with all the trade conflicts around
15: the world. It's been a great couple years.
14: If you're in the risk business, demand is strong. I would tell you that. But build resilience into your strategy, and it can be a real opportunity as you diversify supply chains. And another example of where we're using AI, we're building digital twins of supply chains for our clients, and they can do all kinds of modeling around supply chain risk. You enter new markets, develop new partners, and create new revenue streams for you as a business.
13: John Doyle, great to speak with you. Thank you very much. CEO of Marsh, joining us here on set in New York at the Qatar Economic Forum. And Christina, I think just such a fascinating conversation to have. And we've talked so much about risk in broad strokes, the uncertainty that principals, countries, companies are facing, and to get the insurance perspective, hugely important.
15: It's a good point. Insurance does make a lot of these things happen because it's risk companies wouldn't be able to take on without it. But it also is something that you have to factor into all these costs. But it's not just the insurance risk, obviously. It's a lot of other factors. And I don't envy trying to do that in this current geopolitical climate.
13: I think facetious about the AI question.
15: I'm glad it's John's job and not my job.
13: That's very true. But having to navigate this world of AI for all of us is a challenge. And to hear from CEOs about it, hugely valuable, I think, as well. Once again, we're here at the Qatar Economic Forum, the start of it, just a couple of hours away. I want to set the table for what's going to happen here. We're going to do the show as normal from this location until 10 o'clock, and then that is going to kick off, and we're going to carry the proceedings live here. You've got a panel. I've got a panel. Some great proceedings going to happen here starting at 10 o'clock.
15: Absolutely. Talking about public-private partnerships, and again, because it is 2026, more AI.
13: Yes. So. AI and uncertainty. All right. Francine Locke is going to join us next here on set as we continue our coverage from the Plaza Hotel in New York City. Stay with us.
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13: Welcome back to Bloomberg This Weekend, live from the Qatar Economic Forum in New York City at the Plaza Hotel. I'm David Gura, alongside Christina Ruffini, and joining us now, our pleasure to welcome Francine Lacqua, who is here, Bloomberg anchor, editor-at-large, here in New York. Yes, for the Economic Forum, for the UN General Assembly as well. Great to see you.
3: And I made it through immigration.
13: Made it through immigration.
3: We're so proud.
13: No small thing, we should say.
3: There's quite a line.
4: Was it?
13: We're all doing panels today. What do you... aiming to talk about here on stage at the forum?
3: So I'm looking forward to your panel. Looking forward to the Qatari Prime Minister. I'm looking forward to my panel, and I think it'll be a good encapsulation of what the world is worried about. So we're going to focus on markets, we're going to focus on geopolitics, and we're going to focus on AI. So I have some of the three top investors. You have three, I have three, and so the six of them will maybe give us a glimpse about what they really worry about and how they deploy capital. The Goldman Sachs CEO made waves already this week, and in terms of banking, the QIA chief executive, one of the most important sovereign wealth funds. And so what I really want to know about him is first what they do in the Middle East. So what does it mean for infrastructure? Are they rebuilding things? Because it's still a bit of a hotspot. And also investments in the U.S.
4: It's really interesting. So our panels are all kind of, they all fit in with each other. And I'm speaking with the trade minister. We were talking about some of the shortages and the threshold for panic, and I said, is just the threshold for people to panic at the moment so much lower? And he was saying it absolutely is, and that applies even to things like AI or like the mascara you're getting at the store. You know, people, any shortages whatsoever, people think is a systemic problem. How do you cope with that? How do you plan for that?
3: Yeah, and I think there's something, especially in the markets, and I think, you know, you see the markets kind of being cool about everything, a little bit cooler than maybe they would have been 4 or 5 years ago. In AI, also everything to do with oil and the price of oil. And this is partly because there's a fear of missing out. They're worried that actually the trade goes on the other side.
4: So it's market FOMO? This is...
3: I think so. I mean, I spoke to the head of commodities at Morgan Stanley, who's saying this is this underlying problem, why it's so difficult to price real geopolitical concern in the oil prices, that people think, look, tomorrow there's going to be a deal because there's going to be closer to the midterm elections. President Trump will say, look, well, I'll give you this in return for this, and the market don't want to be on the back foot. So this is how the markets are looking at some of the disruptions. And then you're talking about real people, and they're a lot more worried. They say, well, how do I get my products from A to B? How do I get the mascara or the piece
4: Very
3: of
4: important.
3: Clothing that we need?
4: Or even water on the shelves. You know, it's gone for 2 seconds, and they're getting calls. We're out of. It's not. They're literally pulling it from the back. But people are so ready to panic.
3: Absolutely. But if you look at the last 6 years, I think, you know, even from the first Trump administration, a lot of the routes have rechanged. And so now you have this, like, trading shifts where you see blocks of countries wanting to deal with more countries that are friendly to their thinking. And so we've seen a lot of the routes or some of the supply chains change quite significantly.
13: It's a pleasure. At least once a year I get to see you when you come here for the UN General Assembly and you talk to all manner of world leaders, as you often do. We were talking with Ben Sills just about Europe's expectations going into this, what they want to see, how important Ukraine is in getting more armaments to Ukraine. What is your sense of sort of what Europe is after here in New York this week? Who European leaders are most eager to meet with and what they'd like to see resolved? What objectives they have, if any?
3: I mean, so they want to meet Donald Trump. They want to get along with Donald Trump. They want to try and convince him to not back away from Ukraine. I think there's a lot riding on Andy Burnham, the new UK Prime Minister. It's the first time that he will meet the President of the United States, and it needs to go well. If you think about his predecessor, Keir Starmer, look, there were very harsh words. The king even invited Donald Trump back to the UK to make sure that he got that pomp and ceremony to get the two sides a little bit closer. So I'd watch for Andy Burnham. He may have been briefed by certain Wall Street titans on how to deal with him in a way that is good, or at least that it doesn't put the UK in his firing zone, because that's what people don't want to be. And then for the other ones, look, Emmanuel Macron's on the way out, there's elections. A lot of the heads of state in Europe are just going through a tough time because they have elections coming up in 5-6 months. And so, again, it's just coming out of it not burnt. I think that is, you know, the goal.
4: I was going to ask a version of that, because it's not only that part of the equation, but you also have domestic populations in a lot of these countries who really do not like the American president. So they have to right, balance this line between standing up for themselves and their population, but not doing it in a way that antagonizes the U.S. president if they want to be effective in the room.
3: There is, but at the end of the day, I think people worry about affordability. So it's true that they don't, you know, they don't align themselves with ideas that the White House is putting in place, but it all feels very lofty. It's like foreign policy, whereas I think most people in Europe worry about inflation. They worry about the price of milk. They worry about immigration, a little bit like in the U.S. And so it's just trying to make sure that there's no extra tariffs that, you know, change them more from their goals.
13: I want to ask you about the latest season of your podcast, your show. It is cross-platform, Leaders with Lacqua, and I'm curious.
4: I thought you were going to ask her about the latest season of some other show. There's like TV show. It's like, David, we can talk anything. Well, like, we're really getting comfortable here.
13: Who do you have coming up? Who stood out to you thus far this season? How are you approaching leadership on this season of the show?
3: So we decided to do leadership in the three main hot points, which we were talking about, which I think undeniably for me are AI, their geopolitics, and then they're like trade. Uh-huh. So we have big leaders in those spaces, and we're talking about how they approach all of these unknowns. If you look at the world, China, I mean, there's like six unknowns and they're all coming at once. So it's a little bit like being, you know, on top of like a mountain trying to stay away from all of the aircrafts that are coming your way. And we have some good names. We have trade, I will tell you, is going to be very interesting. You'll see a side of someone that you will have never seen before.
13: Keep us
4: is that a good
13: tease?
4: Teaser?
8: That's an excellent tease. It's very impressive. I'm going to take some notes.
13: Yeah, Francie, great to see you.
8: Nice to see you. Thank you. Looking forward to your panel.
13: With us, yes, her panel, absolutely. Your panel, my panel, all coming up here again starting at 10 o'clock Wall Street time.
8: 100%.
13: The Qatar economic forum gets underway. We'll bring that to you live on Bloomberg Television, Bloomberg Radio. 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
8: Staying on the air here.
13: A lot more interesting conversations to come, including one about AI in the next hour that I'm very excited about with Howard Marks.
8: We're going to have to start doing a coffee sip AI drinking game here this morning, but obviously it is the topic du jour, and it's something that's very important to many economies, but this economy in particular, as they look at ways to pivot and diversify their main sources of income. So.
13: All right, we are coming up on 8 o'clock a.m. in New York.
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9: 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Just 1 week after Apple CEO John Ternus unveiled the company's first ever foldable phone.
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20: This is a Bloomberg Business of Sports report. On has signed Kylian Mbappe as a partner to develop soccer products and represent the brand, challenging Nike and Adidas dominance. On has also hired Thierry Henry as its director of soccer and will outfit Mbappe in newly designed boots using its light spray shoemaking technology. Mbappe will work with On staff to develop and test soccer shoes and apparel and represent the brand off the pitch. The New York Knicks suspended individual ticket sales after an internal error resulted in sky-high prices to see the NBA champs play their season opener in October. The cheapest available tickets on Ticketmaster and resale websites were over $1,000. Madison Square Garden Sports, which owns the Knicks, said that ticket prices will be set at 12% on average over last year's prices when it restarts individual ticket sales. Those who purchase tickets already will be refunded the difference. With a Bloomberg Business of Sports report, I'm Michael Barr.
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23: There are many ways to get flexibility. I'll give you some examples. Our company, Emerald AI, has worked with giants like NVIDIA to enable a data center to slow down some of the computations that it's running. You might have a fine-tuning job that you can slow down or pause, or you can take a job and move it at the speed of light from one location to another. So, Kaylee, you're talking to ChatGPT, and suddenly you're getting your answer not from Virginia, but from Chicago, as we've demonstrated at two different Oracle data centers on NVIDIA chips. In addition, you could run a battery that happens to be located on site. There are many ways to achieve this flexibility, but the goal is there's actually a lot of power on today's power grid that we just can't utilize. Because today, data centers require the use of power potentially 24/7. If they're able to be flexible and what we call good citizens on the power grid, well, they can use 100 gigawatts that we otherwise can't use on the power grid today. And that helps with the affordability concerns and with the speed to power.
21: This sounds really smart, Varun, but what about all of the existing data centers? Do you have to retrofit all of them to be part of this new model, or is this simply about the next generation?
23: Well, so the way that Emerald AI works is we work both with existing data centers mm-hmm. and with new data centers. We are, you know, NVIDIA is a big partner and investor in Emerald, yeah. as are 12 other Fortune 500 global companies. And together with them, we have models where for an existing data center, our software, the Emerald Conductor Platform, mm-hmm. can help an existing data center change how it consumes energy.
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2: Hi, everyone. Welcome to the weekend edition of Bloomberg Business Week. Our backdrop this week, it was a beach on the West Coast. And so over the next 60 minutes, we've got highlights from the annual Future Proof Festival in Huntington Beach, California. It's a gathering of the wealth management ecosystem, including over 150 C-suite executives, 3,000 financial analysts, wealth management execs, and limited partners, more than 5,000 attendees in all, representing an anticipated $20 trillion in assets under management. It's kind of like, Tim, a who's who of the financial world.
3: This year does, though, mark the fifth year of the event, condensing industry insights, networking, and technology trends into four outdoor days. All of this happening against the backdrop of an industry-wide push to adopt AI, a high-stakes Fed meeting, ongoing global conflict, and a volatile macroeconomic climate.
2: Yeah, safe to say there was a lot to talk about. Well, this hour will include our conversations from Future Proof with Rick Pitcairn, Chairman and Chief Global Strategist at the more than 100-year-old family office that bears his family name. We talked about the drama when it comes to family money.
3: We're also joined by Joe Magazine, partner at Fortuna Investments. He talks about why he thinks Miami can become the new Wall Street South.
2: First up, we start with the event itself and the themes Future Proof was focusing on this year. Matt Middleton is the creator and CEO.
4: It's remarkable to see in 5 years what the community has kind of done, right? I always laugh and say, yeah, you have this great idea, but, you know, ideas are just an idea. And when you think about this business, right, more broadly, like we are a full mile long and it feels like every single asset manager is building here.
3: So I want to talk the economics of the event, but yeah. I think what's equally interesting to me is the economic impact of this event, and I'm wondering if you've quantified this at all, because at 16 hotels,
4: yep.
3: people flying in from all over the country for this. I go to buy a coffee in the morning. They know I'm with the festival. Everybody here is wearing a badge. They're spending money at night. What is the economic impact?
4: Oh, it's tens of millions of dollars now. We usually, come in October, we'll have the debrief with the city, but last year it eclipsed $20 million, and I think it's going to be way more than that this year, just in the grand like size of it. It's funny when you go, because I'm here early, right, and it's building, and you hear from all of the staff at the hotels, and they're like, Future Proof. It's like they look at it as like their week. It's almost like the holiday weekends, right? And so it represents, you know, obviously the financial impact, but more importantly, the quality of people that show up here. And I think they always embrace it and love it at the same.
2: I have to say, everybody in the hotel is incredible.
3: Yeah. The thing that is noticeable, I think, to some people who come here in the summer just for vacation, yeah. is now that school's back in session around the country, it's a pretty typically dead time of year for this area.
4: For sure.
3: Even on the beach, not many people out there right now because everybody's here, but you come here in the middle of summer, everything is packed.
4: Yeah. Well, I mean, also think about it. This is Huntington Beach, right? This yeah. is in LA,
3: yeah.
4: right? So the fact that we have 5,700 people here from the financial professional industry is remarkable. And then, yeah, people walk by, they're doing their, you know, their walks on the weekend, and they're like, is this part of like the FIFA programming? Because the infrastructure is massive, right? And they're so used to these, like, what is this activation? I'm like, oh, it's the wealth management industry. They're like, what?
2: It doesn't look like that at all. And I mean, you guys have expanded onto the beach yes. big time this year. Matt, part of, I think we've had a conversation in the past that part of it though is you maybe don't want it to get too large. Is that still the case?
4: So I have a different view to, I think, what most people think about, right? Large. What happens with events that get large, they lose that intimacy. And I actually don't think intimacy is defined by a number. I think it's defined by an experience, right? And so when you start to think about what are the types of event experiences that make you feel connected, right? You could do that through an outdoor setting. You could do that through the use of technology, which
5: Hey, I am Brant, and her name is Sherry, and she's a friend and a colleague of mine, and we were just praying for her, actually, because she had a major surgery she just went through.
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5: of course.
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4: You know, invest in AI, also thinking about what it means for industries, specifically our industry. So that hasn't changed. I feel like we brought that up last year when we talked about. We then created Future Proof Citywide, which is an entire event focused on how AI is transforming the industry. And that had 4,400 people in Miami earlier this year. Mm-hmm. And so it's just the continued theme. I would say that is the, you know, no matter what the topic we have on the stages, somehow somebody brings up AI.
3: Our thanks to Matt Middleton, founder and CEO of Future Proof.
2: Also joining us at Future Proof in Huntington Beach, Jan Van Eck. He is the CEO of Van Eck Funds.
3: We talked about how investors are navigating the AI infrastructure boom and hedging against ongoing global risks with assets like gold.
10: I think our economy is actually concentrated in two areas, and one is relates to this conference. One is obviously AI, where the tech industry is providing so much of the earnings of the overall market and the earnings growth, right? Even despite the size, which is has all of us shaking our heads. So tech, that's kind of obvious and well discussed. Our economy, people talk about K-shape, and they usually care about the leg that's going down. We are such a rich country. I think there's a reflexology a little bit that if we have a big downturn in the market, that will pull the economy down. I mean, because the wealthy consumers are the one that drive a lot of economic spending. And so that's the second risk, Tim, that I would see in the market.
3: Given the challenges that we're seeing right now, higher yields, higher energy prices, concerns about a slowing economy,
10: yeah.
3: Yet equity markets are through only 3% off their highs. Are we seeing that because of the people who do have the money in this country continuing to spend with gas prices higher, with energy prices higher? Is that why we're seeing the resilience?
10: Yeah. Well, you know, I like to focus on the big 10-year macro trends, right? And post-COVID, we had, if you look at monetary policy and fiscal policy, I call it 2 feet on the gas, both on monetary, right, zero interest rates, throwing money at everything, and 2 feet on the gas for fiscal policy, government spending. I think we're neutralish. I mean, everyone has an opinion on the Fed, but I think we're neutralish on monetary policy. I think we still have a foot on the gas when it comes to government spending, right? And that relates to debt and deficits. So I think, you know, that's why the economy is at full employment. Like, we're kind of in good shape.
2: But you've been worried about the budget deficit for a long, long time. And I remember early in my career, every conversation we brought it up, and then it just went away, and we were okay not talking about it. Now it's kind of front and center, and I feel like increasingly more and more people are talking about this is a major risk. How do you see it?
10: I'm going to disappoint you, Carol. I'm one of the biggest bond bears. I talk about it all the time.
2: Yeah.
10: But we know that timing in the markets is super hard. And so what I've been asking people at this conference is, when do you buy the 10-year? At 5%, 5.5%, 6%? At some point, and when people are so negative about bonds,
2: yeah,
10: the contrarian in me makes me want to go buy bonds. So, I'm a little bit more neutral. And I think, listen, at these yields, people were talking about, you know, muni yields on the long end of duration of high single digits. That's going to compete against equities and other parts of the portfolio. So, you know, probably long-term, listen, long-term bearish, long-term bull on gold, right? 10 years out, it's the new global currency. But short-term, I kind of react against all the bearishness.
2: Where do you think gold's then headed? I mean, we saw a couple of good, strong years last 2 years. I think it was up more than 50% last year.
10: Yeah.
2: This year, it's a little bit not as, you know, investors seem so eager to go to move into gold. But where do you see it going?
10: Well, Bitcoin and gold hit all-time highs last year, and I think they have effectively bottomed and are heading towards all-time highs again. Now, it may be a slow move because there's a lot of consolidation. If you look at a five-year chart of gold, it looks like it just went up, you know, the Himalayan mountains. So it's got to reset, even though I think it's got that long-term bid. So even if it takes another year of going sideways. The other thing is I tell people, the gold is not driven by U.S. inflation. We're not a U.S. It doesn't dominate the world anymore. We're a global world. And global growth in Asia drives a lot of demand for gold. And this war is really bad for Asian growth, right? India in particular. So that's why it's not surprising that it's sort of struggling a little.
3: I want to go back to something that you said earlier, and we'll get back to more Bitcoin and gold in a minute. But you mentioned the deficit. Treasury Secretary Scott Bessent was on Capitol Hill. He said that $5,000 checks will not affect the deficit. There are ways to do this without affecting the deficit. Is he right?
10: You know, President Trump and Scott Bessent are risk takers, and I think they're taking a lot of risks here. They're toying with the market. I mean, that's a flat-out silly statement, and he was there when Trump made the comment in Texas, and that really kind of, it's really undermining confidence and risking confidence, because confidence is everything. That's what prices long-term interest rates. So, I think that's not to be taken at face value.
2: It's going to add to the deficit. Can we just?
10: Of course it is. Of course it is. And look, I think at the end of the day, Americans know this when I speak to people at conferences. Welcome to high. In the next 5 years, we're getting higher taxes and lower government spending.
3: It's not sustainable any other way.
10: It's not.
3: What you're saying.
10: I mean, the Social Security alone, right, is going to run out of money in 32.
3: That was Jan Van Eck, CEO of Van Eck Funds, joining us from Future Proof.
2: Coming up, it's a more than 100-year-old investment firm built to handle a single family's fortune, that of the industrialist John Pitcairn Jr.
11: My great-grandfather was the equivalent of a private equity investor and built a lot of businesses. One of them, a publicly traded business called PPG Industries, which was glass and chemicals.
3: Publicly traded.
11: Right. Then, and the private equity of the day was Carnegie and Steel, and my great-grandfather in glass and paint and Rockefeller and oil. And they were the ones that were 31 years old and making those fortunes. And he came over and moved to Philadelphia, passed away, left three brothers who my grandfather was 21 at the time. So think like the Waltons. They were each independently wealthy, but quite young. The oldest was 29, I think.
3: And now it's evolved to serve other high net worth families. Rick Pitcairn joins us as Future Proof 2026 in Huntington Beach, California continues. This is Bloomberg.
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4: And later on, like in the 80s, we started to serve other families, and now the majority of our business is serving other families, though the Pitcairn Family Wealth is still a big part of what we do.
5: What do families do today? Are they so inclined to kind of all stay together, or does everybody kind of want to separate and go their own
4: ways? It's a mix. You know, we're lucky enough to have some clients that have had structures in place a long, long time, and many of those structures sort of incentivize the family to stay together. So you might have a trust structure that was built in the 40s or the 50s, and the family needs a lot of help to navigate that structure, and that sort of incentivization to stay together. My experience, my professional experience, is it's really healthy for families to figure out ways to give families a fair door and way out if they don't want to play. So that whether that's in terms of the valuation of illiquid stock or how you would separate a trust, but to do that fairly rather than say, you know, sort of if you go, you get book value, which is unfair, you know, and then because if the family members stay in and they don't want to be in, they're actually quite detrimental to what the core of the family is trying to achieve.
6: Yeah. You know, there's that old adage about shirt sleeves to shirt sleeves in three generations, which obviously did not apply to your family. And I'm curious if you have seen that happen, how you avoid that, and sort of where that comes from.
4: I really think families come to us so that doesn't happen to them. We're like, we try to build in structures to where you don't run into that cycle, to where you have this perpetuity to the wealth. And I think that's why they come. And in fact, one of the coolest things I've seen in my career is when that really gets broken. Like you have a second gen or a third gen who comes along to what the first gen built and like puts an exponent on it. It was worth $400 million when the first gen was retiring and get done, and they take that thing and they're just as entrepreneurial and they make it worth $4 billion. And I think that's so cool because it's, you know, goes against the idea that it's just this slow drain of the wealth from a big pile to a little pile. I really try to help families not do that.
5: What do you help families do in terms of how to allocate some of their investments or their wealth in particular? You've got $12 billion in assets under management among these families and your own. But I'm just curious, what's interesting? There's basic things like the AI trade. We're looking at higher yields. What is it that's interesting, private markets versus public?
4: I continue to be astounded at the demand for private investments by the wealthiest segments. I think that I think sometimes that even comes at the detriment to their own investments. They think that they adjudicate the entire investment offering through the private investment spectrum rather than realizing I think
5: private equity, private credit, all of it,
4: but primarily private. They all want SpaceX. They all want to be in Peter Thiel's latest fund. They all want access that is hard to get. And they actually buy some intermediated stuff a lot of the time that doesn't perform near as well as the shiny star that they're looking at. And I think our job is really, it's a bad word, but a disciplinarian in that, yeah, there's a role for private equity, there's a role for private credit, but let's do it inside a diverse portfolio where we aren't chasing the hot trade and we're built for any kind of downturn that might come.
6: You want to get in their way. So then
4: I want
6: to create some friction to keep them out of trouble.
4: Correct. I mean, I always say, you know, my families are in the end zone. My job is to help them spike the ball, not drag them out on the field where they can get hit. And so if they want, you know, 100% hedge funds in 2006, I say that's maybe not such a good idea.
6: So I want to build on what Carol was asking, because you are now global strategist. You used to be chief investment officer of the firm. You're watching this stuff closely. Your job now is to look at opportunities that are out there and really scour the globe for these opportunities. You mentioned private markets. Where else are the opportunities?
4: I think, you know, what we're seeing a lot of right now, and you see it all over this conference, is a lot of focus on the tax impact to U.S. clients. What's that after-tax dollar versus the pre-tax dollar, which you didn't see a lot. So we started thinking about this in one of the...
6: You know he's in a family office when he talks about taxes.
5: No,
6: death, divorce, and taxes.
5: But
6: those
5: I do feel
6: things.
5: Like there's been a shift in the narrative of people talking a lot more about taxes.

0: Nick, I don't know what world you're living in, but I want to live here.
1: I'm going to take the other side of that and say there's going to be inflation, so let's have some real assets, let's have some gold, let's have some things that are going to do well when there's inflation. Yeah, again, I don't mind it, but for our families, I think gold's a little, you get most of that inflation-fighting goose without some of the volatility.
2: What is it that you think when, you know, we cover the markets day in and day out, businesses, trends, politics, everything. What do you think we should be talking to investors about?
1: I think that you guys have such an important role, and in today's world, there's so much coming at these investors. You know, there's 9 million different ideas. They can't make sense of it, and I think sticking to the basics and letting them really know that, you know, yes, you can try to market time. You can try to pick the 4 months that you want to be in cash, and you can make a lot of money doing that, but your chances of executing are really quite low. And, you know, a little bit of fundamental blocking and tackling that allows them to build something on which they don't have to put themselves in such a corner that the markets have to go just right for them to succeed.
0: Okay, so Carol wants to talk about that stuff. I want to talk about the drama, okay? Because you understand families and family offices. And with these families, especially multi-generational wealth, there is drama.
1: There can be.
0: How do you control for that in a family office?
1: Well,
0: people want different things.
1: They do.
2: There's
0: a reason that, you know, that exists.
1: Had people in my office were always saying, you have to watch this show because it's so much what we're dealing with on the 9 to 5. But I think there's processes you can put in place. You know, we've had a group we've called Family Engagement, headed by Amy Hart Klein since 2015, which is just to stage a family meeting to educate the children to begin to, or second gens or third gens, to begin to put a process around that, rather than it being a dynamic where there's some people that hold the power and they don't talk about it and you don't get it in the middle, because that's when the real dissatisfaction happens, in my mind. And if you can get everybody around a table, maybe they don't like the way things are built, but if they understand the motives behind the structure, that people get along better, in my experience.
2: Does a lot of emotion come out? I just think about, you know, mom, dad liked you more. Like, does this kind of stuff
1: sometimes
2: happen?
1: More. I mean, generally, right, you have like a family where there's a two or three that work inside the family business, and they know it really well. And then there's two or three that are disaffected. They're laying on that beach right there out in California.
2: And
1: the two that are inside the family business, they don't like the two that are out there because they don't do any work and they got us a good suntan and I'm working my tail off. And those two don't like the two inside the family business because they're dad's favorites and they got all the money and they got all the power. And you have to sort of bring them together and give the people outside the wheel agency and give the people inside the structure the ability to understand the point of view of those that aren't inside.
2: Do you have a therapist on hand?
1: We use them.
2: We
1: have several that where we can go out. I mean, if things get acute, we have a lot of in-house expertise, but there's a line by which you'd want to access outside experts, because you don't, like, I'm a money guy. I was a chief investment officer for 15 years. If I try to say I'm a therapist, my credibility is shot.
2: Right.
0: You know, you need to call in the pros.
1: You need to call in. Yeah. Sometimes you don't. Sometimes you just need to build a process. But I think to take it seriously and realize that these are real problems that these families have, then you get the kind of buy-in where you've made the family a client for life, basically.
0: Our thanks to Rick Pitcairn, Chairman and Chief Global Strategist over at Pitcairn. It's the more than 100-year-old family office.
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3: Before, you either moved to Miami when you made massive amounts of wealth, or you moved there, or you lived there, and you stayed in that same kind of almost caste system, if you will, is where you begun. 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
2: That is our coverage from Future Proof 2026 in Huntington Beach, California, continues.
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5: This is a Bloomberg Money Minute. Every so often, our nation, rich with wonderfully exotic gastronomic tastes and experiences from all over the globe, latches onto a new culinary trend. And right now, that trend is British food. No, really.
6: I don't understand why people think British food isn't lovely. I love it.
5: Bloomberg anchor Caroline Hepker, in New York but from the UK, is quite aware of British food's reputation in the US as, shall we say, bland, brown, boring. But she says that's not fair or accurate. And now it's finally having its moment.
6: It's seeing a renaissance. There are lots of lovely gastropubs that are opening up.
5: In cities across the U.S., there's a new wave of pub-inspired restaurants drawing crowds with traditional dishes served in more modern settings. Although at the most trendy spots, menu items at the moment appear somewhat regionally limited.
6: The pasty and the fish and the stargazy pie are a bit Cornish from Devon and Cornwall.
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10: About cost of living rising, about unaffordable housing, and uncertainty about economics.
11: Ally Bank finds that among age groups, many older Americans see joyful purchases as entirely worth it.
10: Even the older Americans, they have anxiety about retiring with a regular paycheck. 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
32: You know, we talk a lot about the public markets, and we focus on that a lot. We've talked a lot about fixed income coming off of the Fed decision. I feel like our next guest definitely paying attention to those markets, but looking at both what's in the private world and then also thinking about maybe how to take them public.
31: Yeah, we got a lot to talk about with Joe Magazine. He's a partner at Fortuna Investments. He's on set here at Future Proof. He's also a Miami Beach City Commissioner. Welcome. Trading the East Coast beaches for the West Coast beaches. What do you think?
33: Well, thank you for having me out here. This is such an incredible event. What Matt and his team, Josh Brown, have put together here at Future Proof, it is, you have to really be here on the ground to appreciate the scope, the camaraderie, the fun, and how much work actually gets done out here. You might look at it from afar and say, oh man, this is a conference on the beach. This isn't serious. People are in shorts and polos. There's a lot of serious people here, a lot of serious firms. The who's who of Wall Street is out here, and they've done a great job curating, and we're really excited to have brought this special event to Miami Beach.
32: Oh, go ahead.
31: Oh, I was just going to say, Joe, you work at this really interesting intersection of sort of like public companies, private companies. You're this private equity, venture capital hybrid. explain what you do at Fortuna and sort of where it fits in the ecosystem.
33: Yeah, we're a great America First venture capital firm, and we do have that hybrid of a private equity feel because we don't traditionally just do a lot of passive investing. We have had rounds in issuances like SpaceX and Rocket Lab and things like that, but our more bread and butter model is to find great founders, great companies, some of the technology that is really on the frontier of American exceptionalism, and look to take an active role. More of a partnership, but we won't just give a dollar and go away. We will look to provide that strategic advisory, the infrastructure, whether it be CFO, accounting, relationships, networking, and it's access to the public markets, right? If you look at just some of these IPOs that have happened over the course of the, SpaceX, and when we see Anthropic, I truly believe at some point in time it'll become a societal issue where these are creating unprecedented amounts of wealth in such a concentrated amount of hands. If you look, just 15, 20 years ago when Amazon went public, a $400 million market cap, right? And now these companies
31: 400
33: are,
31: million.
33: $400 million,
32: yeah,
33: right?
32: Yeah.
33: And you almost, I said it, I almost second-guessed myself, but yeah. But think about the wealth that that has created for doctors, for teachers, for lawyers, for the everyday person. That is just not available when these companies are staying private until they get into a $1.5-2 trillion market cap. So we truly believe in a model where if you take these companies public at an earlier stage, that's not an exit into the public markets. That's providing
31: but there's no incentive to do that. Like, why do you want to be bothered by the regulatory challenges of being a public company? Quarterly calls, you're annoyed by people like us calling you and, you know, saying, "Hey, come on our show." And
33: I have more gray hair than you, Tim.
31: You know, like. The incentives just aren't there for that, and that's why these companies stay private for longer.
33: And even right now, you're looking at things like Anthropic, and you're wondering, well, do they really have this incentive to go public now with all this scrutiny and the S-1s that they'll have to file and things like that? But I'm the biggest believer in our capital markets. I got my background. I started my career in 2005 at Merrill Lynch on the structured credit trading desk. And if you look at how things have changed, I think that is one of the primary drivers of what has changed is how our capital markets function. And we are huge believers at Fortuna in American exceptionalism. And when I think about what competitive advantages America has versus the rest of the world, just make no mistake, the world is better when America leads.
32: Well, I want to jump in for a second because some of your plays, when I look at, you know, the sectors that you are focusing on, nuclear, critical metals, defense technology and space, robotics, data centers, automated industrial manufacturing, in many ways that plays to this administration and the things that they've been very supportive. And you're taking a lot of companies public. Some would argue they need a little bit more time to be private. Is it fair to say that you're taking advantage of kind of the current environment administration to take these guys public because it's an administration that's very supportive of these industries? And that could change come midterms or who's ever in the White House next.
33: Absolutely. But the industries that you just mentioned, while you could have made an argument before that there was some partisan nature to that, they are such critical elements for where America is heading right now that this is going to last across administrations, right? Whether it be your iPhone or in aerospace or in defense technology, what is missing? Critical minerals, critical metals. That doesn't matter who is president. Right now, that is, we're relying on China for that, right?
31: I would say, and we've done a lot on critical metals and minerals. One of the reasons we rely on China is because it's a pretty bad business. It's the margins are really tough. It's tough to refine this stuff. The environmental impact is really tough. So we haven't wanted that in the United States. Like, is there a way to do that that makes economic sense without government intervention?
33: Yeah, and when you say government intervention, I think where the government can really play a part is in helping facilitate. You know, we could talk about whether it's right if government takes some of these equity pieces or things like that. That's another conversation to have. But what government can really do is help with things facilitating that process, the permitting issues, making it easier to come to market. Right now, if you look in the copper mine, right, if you look in the copper space, what it takes to pull a pound of copper out of the ground now versus what it took 20 years ago, this is a race about who will decide the future of the world. The U.S. versus China. And the government doesn't have to be there as an equity partner in it, but they have to sit there and help facilitate a more accommodative environment.
32: Still with us is Joe Magazine. He is partner at Fortuna Investments, also a Miami Beach City Commissioner, and he brought Future Proof to Miami.
31: How big is the Miami Future Proof?
33: So we started at about 3,000 attendees, and I think this year we're going to have it in March. We're actually going to look to surpass what we have here in Huntington Beach, so we're going to aim for about 5,500 to 6,000.
31: How is it different than this one?
33: Yeah, Huntington Beach is amazing. Right? It truly is. This is my first time out here actually seeing it on the ground. In Miami, we have a lot more infrastructure around, so some of the satellite events are not right here in the booth, but actually outside in our city. And that's one of the reasons why we brought it, because it really looked to move with the direction of our city that we're moving in, all the wealth, the businesses, the finance that is relocating to Miami, and what follows that.
32: So it's not on the beach?
33: It is. It's on the beach, but some of the nighttime events and things like that, then it'll shift to our world-class restaurants and iconic hotels that I'm sure you're all familiar with.
31: So let's talk about this idea of Wall Street South. I mean, we've been talking about this for 5 years at this point. It was really big post-pandemic. There were concerns that there was a talent exodus out of New York and a wealth exodus out of New York. It's kind of played out. It kind of hasn't played out. My understanding is that some of the major financial firms have a really tough time finding talent in Florida right now. It's all in New York.
33: So it's not a zero-sum game, right? And I don't think we will look to ever surpass New York City. I grew up there. I spent 15 years on Wall Street there. We are not looking to overtake New York City, but we're looking to be different than what we were. We want to bring that same sense of optimism and opportunity where if you're a 20-year-old grad out of college, you can go to Miami and work at a venture capital firm and take an aerospace company public or work on the next technology that's changing the world. Will we ever have J.P. Morgan or Goldman Sachs headquartered in Miami Beach? No, likely not. But can we be better what we were than 10 years ago, 5 years ago, 2 years ago? Yes, absolutely. We're creating that infrastructure, that ecosystem. It's no longer just the wealthy people that are moving there, but it's the employees that they're bringing, the opportunities and the jobs that they're creating that is really exciting.
32: So the build-out continues.
33: The build-out continues. I'll never say, you know, oh, we're going to be the next New York City. I don't think that's what we strive to be.
32: Yeah.
33: Like so many other things, we do it in our own Miami way, and that is at a smaller scale, but is relative to what we were before, right? Before, you either moved to Miami when you made massive amounts of wealth, or you moved there, or you lived there, and you stayed in that same kind of almost caste system, if you will, is where you begun. What we're looking to do is provide that upwards mobility of opportunity to truly create a better economy that works for everyone.
32: What is the trickle-down? Because we have done stories and reporting out that how Florida, Miami are more expensive than New York City in terms of insurance, home ownership, so on and so forth. I mean, as a result of this, are you squeezing out a lot of the people? You talk about upward mobility, but are you squeezing out some of those people who would love to kind of move up the chain, if you will?
33: So we've had such tremendous success, but that actually comes with some challenges, right?
32: Yeah.
33: Whether it be infrastructure, education, we're working on bringing great public and private schools to Miami. But I would much rather be in a position where we are looking to determine how we smartly grow and deal with some of those issues than how to manage our decline. You're really seeing a dichotomy of visions across the country. Those locales that are penalizing success, that aren't facilitating entrepreneurialism. Right here in Miami Beach, we actually just cut our tax rates 2 years in a row. We have our lowest millage rate in the last 10 years. Budget surpluses, we're funding education, the things that matter. Of course, that comes with challenges like resiliency, infrastructure, but we're in a really unique position where now if you live in Miami or Miami Beach, hospitality isn't the only job that you can have. You can go and work for one of these big wirehouses or wealth management firms or the family offices and hedge funds and technology companies. We knew we were going to get some influx from New York City, but what we really didn't expect was the tax exodus that we were seeing when Seattle, when California are putting proposing some of these wealth taxes. Sometimes government's best role is just getting out of the way, right? Just helping facilitate. And when you see some of these high tax states that are penalizing some of the success, we welcome it. And we rely on that trickle down. I'm a great example of that. My business partner, he was a founder in Canada, Los Angeles. Our office is a class A++ office space. It used to be a Burger King. And now there's AI companies in there, venture capital, hedge funds. that is a Miami Beach that didn't exist 5 years ago.
31: And you can still get a burger somewhere.
33: Oh, of course. Okay. I mean, we don't lose what's in our DNA. And probably more so than burger, you can get a great pork in the Cuban cuisine as well.
31: Our thanks to Joe Magazine, partner at Fortuna Investments, and Miami Beach City Commissioner.
32: And that wraps up the weekend edition of Bloomberg Business Week from Bloomberg Radio at the Future Proof Festival in Huntington Beach, California, this past week. 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
31: 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I'm Tim Stenovek.
32: And I'm Carol Masser. Have a good and safe weekend, everyone. Do stay with us. 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
2: With SRN News, I'm Michael Harrington in Washington. As AI panic grows, one prominent Trump advisor is urging the administration not to overreact.
3: Anthropic CEO Dario Amodei warns that advanced AI may pose serious risks. But David Sachs pushes back, arguing companies shouldn't use fear to demand cartels or government approval before launching products. Sachs says existing antitrust and product liability laws are enough, and that Washington should avoid unnecessary regulation. The bigger danger, he says, may be falling behind China. For President Trump, the message is simple. Keep America innovating and let Congress handle the rest. Richard Boyd reporting.
2: President Trump rushed back to the White House late yesterday, cutting short a trip to Camp David by a day to look at a new proposal to end the Iranian war from the Iranians. This is SRN News.
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15: It's going to be a lot of fun.
1: It's good. We're almost full. 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And don't worry, there'll be another one next month. 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Okay. Got a lot to go over today. James, Mr. Insurance is in the studio today. We're going to talk about some what's going on in the insurance market, which is fun. I got to bring up my thing. I tried to print it, but the my PDF thing was not happy with me this morning, so I had to. I said, "Well, I'm just going to do it on." Okay, here we go. You ready?
14: This is good radio.
1: Current right market. Here. This is good radio because they like just listening to me rabble on. Week of the 20, whatever week it is. What week are we?
15: It's the 17th today.
1: So. Okay, so 9,568 homes on the market, wow. Up 43% since the first of the year, up another 4% from last week. The sales in September typically dip sales by about 15-16%.
15: Okay.
1: Very normal. So not to fear. People, sales are off because of interest rates. No, they always go down in September. September is kind of a slap month. Back to school. Labor Day is in there. You know, you just got a bunch of stuff going on. People are buttoning up their cabins, getting their homes, systems blown out. Keith, you blow your water system out yet?
14: No, but I shut it off.
1: Did you? Yeah, I'm going to shut mine off and get it blown out.
14: Also turn the pump off my pool.
1: Really?
15: Did you? Oh, why?
16: Just nobody's using it.
15: Best time of year to do this in the fall.
16: Landscaping guys are coming. They're going to tear everything out.
1: Yeah, and it'll be dirty, fair. Dusty.
16: It's
1: be
16: messy.
15: Fair.
1: Anyhow, so inventory is up. Sales are down. Normal activity. Still have some stuff moving through, though. For 40 days on market for properties that have sold, that, I think that's the big thing.
16: Yeah, it's taken some time.
1: It's taken some time. So if you're thinking of putting your house on the market, it's a. Here's the thing. This last trimester, if you're a buyer, it's really a great time to buy. Mm-hmm. Because you've got people who have their homes on the market that are motivated to sell, because otherwise they wouldn't have their home on the market. We get that call a lot. How motivated are they? It's like, you know something? They painted the house,
16: on the market.
1: They cleaned it out, and it's on the market. They're motivated. What a dumb
16: They're
1: question.
16: Letting strangers come through their home.
15: Yeah. That's awesome that they ask you that.
1: They do all the time. And interest rates a little spiky? Sure, but there are opportunities there that you can dial that rate down and get a very attractive rate. Does it cost a little bit? You bet. But prices are also softening up because we come through the highs, the prices will tend to soften now, so there's a little room there for you to work some financing stuff. Mm-hmm. Sometimes paying $10,000 more but having a lower interest rate actually provides you with a lower payment. So it's not the worst thing in the world.
15: Right.
1: We're still, values are still going up. They're just going up more slowly, and we think they're going to track that way probably for the next couple of years. I don't think we're going to have any big asset valuation explosion going on here in the next couple of years.
15: So either.
1: And then for people who are thinking of waiting, even this, think about this.
15: Okay.
1: So you've got a house that you want to buy at a given price. And
15: okay.
1: But you're scared of interest rates because interest rates are whatever. It's like, okay, so I'm going to wait. I'm going to wait for rates to come down. Well, how much are rates going to really come down, you know, over the next 2 years? Are they going to come down a full point or a point and a half? Maybe. Okay.
15: Point, hopefully.
1: But then the home is still appreciating at 3% or 3.5%. So that appreciation is on a $350,000, $400,000, $500,000 asset. That's a lot of money that now you've got to figure out how you're going to pay for. So it doesn't really make sense to wait. Lock it in now.
16: Yeah, and if you're renting, you're blowing money on rent, and then the property, if you buy something that's $500,000 and it's $15,000 more, you're kind of, you know, you're behind on that deal.
1: Right. We have a house in Shoreview.
16: If you drop $15,000 or $28,000 in rent in a year, plus the property appreciated $15,000, so you're $45,000 in the
1: hole. Upside down right there.
16: Yeah, because you wanted 1% less interest rate.
1: Yeah.
15: But do you really, so I agree with that, but do you really believe homes are going to appreciate that much? Because values
1: That's pretty normal.
16: 3%?
1: Very normal.
15: This year they haven't.
16: Flat. We're pretty flat right now.
15: We're flat.
1: But not for the year.
15: For the year.
16: But typically.
1: No.
15: Really?
1: No, we're up 3.5% for the year. Yep. Our year-to-date numbers are up about 3.5%.
15: Okay. I just see home values coming in, you know, on like, hey, here's your home value. Mine hasn't moved a penny for 2 years, 3 years now.
1: Based on what?
15: Just on, you know, you get all the valuation reports like, hey, here's what your home is worth and blah, blah, blah. So you think it's just been 3% growth?
1: Oh, yeah. Yeah,
16: no. Across the board.
1: That's always the average. We're talking about the metro-wide, seven-county metropolitan area average.
15: Yeah,
1: it's up.
15: All right.
1: It's up 3.5%.
16: I mean, builders are dropping prices. They're
1: whatever,
16: putting
1: but
16: in
1: the
16: free
1: builders,
16: basements.
1: The build, but
16: and
1: yeah, they're dropping prices. So now instead of having a 20% increase, they're having a 15% increase, and they characterize that as a price reduction.
16: No, they're legitimately dropping prices on inventory homes. And
1: yeah. You
16: and
1: can't
16: then,
1: really look at new construction.
16: And then when you do
1: I played that game for 12 years.
16: When you do a market on a property, and last year there have been sales at like, you know, $25,000 higher, and you're going into the market and you're saying, you'll probably be a little bit. I mean, that one sold a year ago for this price. We probably should be a little bit softer. And when we're selling resale new construction homes at less than what they paid for them 2 or 3 years ago, it's pretty flat.
1: Yeah. No.
16: Depending on the situation.
1: It really depends on the situation. Because
16: Calvin's home isn't worth it. It's actually decreased in value.
1: I think
16: his
1: is way
16: down. Because his kid's burning a bunch of stuff
1: in the
16: backyard.
1: His kid's got a fire pit in the backyard. He's burning trash.
15: It's probably because it looks like sand.
16: It's been pretty flat.
1: I'm going to do it for next week's show. I'm going to do a year-to-date property or average analysis on price.
15: I'm doing it right now.
1: Do you? While you're looking, what are you looking at? Zillow?
15: No, I'm just doing it through chat.
1: Mm-hmm.
16: Yeah. Just pick a type of a property type.
1: Yep.
16: And choose a county.
1: You tell me which type and which county right now.
16: I think that you should pick a four-bedroom, four-bathroom.
1: Four-bathroom?
16: Yeah. One. Yeah. A standard two-story. Or three, is
17: maybe
16: three.
17: Three.
16: Baths?
17: Two and a half, yeah. Dakota
16: one,
17: County.
16: Two.
1: Four-bedroom, four-bath.
16: One on each level. No. Okay. Master bed,
1: whatever,
16: hallway
1: whatever.
16: Bath, yeah. Main bath, basement. Four-bed, four-bath,
1: okay.
16: Three-car garage, mm-hmm. Two-story style home in Dakota County. Okay, that's your
1: okay.
16: Homework.
1: All right, I'm going to do that. Price movement,
16: and then we also need some sort of
1: qualifier.
16: We need some guardrails around size. I mean, we can't just have a $7,000 or 7,000 square foot two story versus like your average.
1: Give me a price range then.
16: Your average 3,500, 3,000 to 3,500 square foot two story.
1: Okay, 3,000 to 35.
16: I'm not going
1: to
16: give you a price range.
1: Okay,
16: then
1: yeah,
16: that's
1: I know.
16: Give
1: me
16: your
1: give
16: average.
1: Me then a foundation size.
16: Like 12 to 1,500.
1: 12 to 1,500.
16: 1,150 to 1,500. Because some of them are 11.
1: I'm
16: saying.
1: Yeah, 1,150. All right, I'll do that.
16: 1,100 to 1,400 is actually a better number.
1: YTD.
16: 11, there you go. I hope everybody's listening and following along with what we're talking
15: about.
16: Well,
15: they're going to come back.
1: Well, I'm just saying that look forward to next week because it's going to be exciting.
16: We're going to be able to qualify what we've been saying here as, is the market flat? Is it appreciating? Or have we seen any depreciation
1: in that price tier?
16: In that price tier.
1: Year
16: resale,
1: built?
16: Resale homes only.
1: Resale.
16: Year built doesn't matter.
1: Okay.
16: We're
1: going
16: to have to break here. This is Real Estate Chalk Talk.
15: Come back next
16: Senior's
15: week.
16: Senior's got his homework.
1: I
16: next
1: got
16: week,
1: my homework.
16: First segment, we'll go over it 1 week from today.
1: Mm-hmm.
16: 612-627-8000 is our phone number. 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
1: 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First segment was chaotic. Try to be a little more organized in this segment if I don't get jumped on by my...
16: What do you think was chaotic about the first segment? This is having a great conversation about real estate values.
1: All right.
15: Yeah, just wait till we get into insurance, because okay. That's cool.
1: So listen to this now. So yeah, I'm sitting that. in my bathroom.
15: Oh, why are we talking about that?
1: Oh, because this is how the story goes.
16: You're curling your hair.
1: I'm curling my hair.
16: Got your curlers in.
1: And I
16: Your robe on.
1: Yep.
16: Cup of coffee, cigarette burning.
1: You're describing it about 40 years ago, you know. So we're sitting.
15: That was his childhood. He's working through it.
1: Yeah. So we're
16: exactly.
1: Sitting, I hear something crawling over. Actually, Sheila calls me. Something's up in the attic again. Because we had raccoons in there about 10 years ago. And something's up in the attic again. I'm like, oh, my God. Because the last time we had to completely redo a room, tear the walls out, tear the insulation out. It was just an expensive mess. So I go in there. Sure enough, something's up there. So I'm on the phone. I call Orkin, and they come out, do a little snifferoo. They get up there, and they said, yep, there's tracking up there. You got squirrels in the belfry.
15: Squirrels, plural?
1: Squirrel. Well, there's never just one. So I said, okay, that's it. So they're going to come, and they're going to seal the whole thing up. And so I got...
16: $10,000.
1: So they seal it up. Well,
16: and
1: they,
16: you signed off on that.
1: Paid them cash.
15: Hold on. I'll be right back.
1: They come up. Trust me, I'd have paid them 20. Because okay. The damage that those critters do up there is unbelievable. Mm-hmm. They'll strip wires. It's bad. Squirrels are the worst. So then they come and they fabricate things to seal them. My question to James is that covered by insurance?
17: No.
1: Ooh. No. What about rodents? What about the damage they cause? Is that covered?
17: They're real specific on rodents and pests, and they view it all as preventable, like spending $10,000 to have your house sealed up.
1: Okay.
17: So for a claim to be covered, it's got to be sudden and accidental.
1: Okay.
17: So when things happen over time, that type of pest... rodent, whatever we classify it as, squirrel, that's not going to be covered. Larger animals, a bear causes damage to your house.
16: Deer through the window.
1: Okay.
16: Act of God then, or what?
17: That will be covered.
1: Sudden and unexpected.
17: Sudden and accidental. Yeah.
16: That would be sudden and unexpected.
17: Right.
1: Okay, so
15: like
1: then...
15: if you're in your sex life.
1: So then what that made me think of then...
15: sudden.
1: Is other things that are... I guess I would say acts of nature. You would say one of the more common things that happens is where you have a house, someone does a sewer scope, and they shows that there's a break in the line. Is that covered by insurance?
17: Ooh, that's a really good question. On a standard policy, the answer is no. A lot of carriers will have an endorsement called service line coverage.
1: And okay.
17: When you have that endorsement, which I would put on every policy that I write, you would have coverage for that. Ooh. They limit the amount. Typically, it's $10,000 to $20,000 per carrier.
1: Okay.
17: But that is really, really important. Not all carriers have that.
16: Does that include, that includes waste lines? You so the sewer, drain right? lines, yeah, the sewer lines. Line going out?
17: Correct.
16: Okay. When you say service lines, I mean, like, that sounds like water coming in.
17: Right.
16: Versus water going out, but okay.
17: All of it, all the utilities.
16: Okay, yep. Fantastic.
1: Another question.
16: So I would say anybody in like Minneapolis, St. Paul,
1: Richfield,
16: you should have that. Richfield, Bloomington,
1: absolutely.
16: First ring suburbs, you should have that coverage.
17: I had one in Richfield in the last 12 months.
16: Yeah, yep. I mean, at least they get something because that is an expensive job.
1: Well, the other thing is you've got some like Golden Valley and West St. Paul. You know, you have to do a sewer scope to put the house on the market. And if there's a deterioration of the lines, you have to repair it. So if you have that endorsement.
15: Let's
17: get specific.
15: One, right?
17: Yeah, deterioration is not the same as if it's like a tree root or something that causes damage to
1: okay.
17: it. If it's damage due to... something like that. But so deterioration is wear and tear.
1: When they do the test, because the city comes out and does it. The city comes out, they look at the line and say, yeah, you need to line it. Put a liner in there.
17: Right.
1: Is that covered by insurance?
17: It depends on what the cause is. Not just normal wear and tear. They're not going to do that.
1: So if you have a cast iron
16: shifting
1: pipe,
16: is shifting, right?
1: Yes.
16: Broken
1: cast
16: or
1: iron pipe that's rusted out, deterioration.
17: Right.
1: Heaving caused by frost that breaks that line. That would be a covered item. Because that's not wear and tear.
16: Maybe.
1: That's
16: right.
1: Act of nature.
17: Right. I definitely want to look into that.
1: You're sitting there in hedging now. I've got the endorsement. I paid you money.
17: Right.
1: And now you're looking for ways to not pay the claim. Typical.
16: James.
1: Yeah. Typical James.
17: I would definitely look into that. But
1: let's talk about roof age restrictions now, because it seems like different companies.
16: Discrimination.
1: Different companies now are having different rules.
17: Yes.
1: So it's not an industry-wide thing anymore. Some companies are like actively trying to get back into Minnesota, and they're writing business in Minnesota, I guess, so they kind of relax some of those rules. What are you seeing out there now as far as roof restrictions?
17: Yeah, you're absolutely right. It's all over the place. I've got carriers that from day one, once a roof is 1 year old, they're going to start depreciating. They call it a payment schedule, similar to ACV, but not the same, because you know the exact percentage of what you're going to get as your roof ages.
1: Okay.
17: Some carriers, if the roof is 5 years old or older, 10 years old or older, they will not offer replacement costs. Some will, some won't. You've got
16: 5 years.
17: Right.
15: What about 17? I've got one at 17, and we had a heck of a time. I didn't even think to call you. But to have you.
17: You
15: got to
17: start thinking.
16: Yeah, thank you.
15: I know.
17: Yeah.
16: Great.
17: But 17's tough. There's not many that would do that for a reasonable premium. You're going to be. Yeah.
16: It's like half life.
1: It is.
16: I mean, less.
17: Right.
16: You got 30, 40 year roofs, and then 5 years in, they're not going to do ACVs.
17: Right.
16: That's rough.
17: Yeah.
16: And that's not on you, James, obviously.
17: Right, for sure.
16: Carriers, and no. you're not just, but you're an insurance agent for multiple carriers, right? You have
17: Absolutely.
16: Your own.
17: That's
1: Which are the main carriers that you work with?
15: Service, the sewer line? That's James, though.
16: Yeah, that's
17: sewer
16: all James.
17: All me. James. Safeco is now Liberty Mutual. Travelers, Progressive is a good one. The Hartford, AAA, Selective, those are all some of the...
16: Progressive ones. Is a good one for homeowners insurance?
17: They're not bad. They're one that has age restrictions, though. One of the ones, but yeah.
16: Age
17: restrictions. ASI is owned by Progressive, so.
16: Age restrictions.
17: So if the roof is older than five years.
16: No senior citizens.
1: No
16: old people.
17: 55 plus.
16: Horrible.
1: Yeah, 55 and
16: older. Don't know how to work the technology.
17: Right.
16: Can't pay the bill.
1: So that's an important thing to think about. I just want people to understand this. So if you have a roof, my roof's two years old.
17: Mm-hmm.
1: All right. It costs $110,000 to put the roof on my house.
17: Right.
1: So that's a lot of money.
17: Right.
1: I don't care who you are.
17: Right.
1: 5 years from now, 10 years from now, the storm comes through. And at what point now, I have Liberty Mutual. At what point are they going? My endorsement is going to come back and say, "Well, we've switched now to from full coverage to actual cash value."
17: Yeah, it's a good question. Some of them have it stated. Some they will be required to send you, documentation. But to my knowledge, they're not ACV and roofs at 10 years at this point.
1: Okay,
17: that could change in eight years.
1: But the truth is that a policy they can decide that any roof over 10 years old. They're going to switch.
15: It would be done on renewal.
1: On the renewal.
17: Correct. They have to let you know ahead of time. Yeah. Correct. They're not just going to randomly decide, use their judgment and say, no. It's absolutely, yeah. On the renewal, they would send you notifications, hey, your roof has met. It's X amount of years old. We're no longer going to provide full replacement costs.
1: So you better have some money in the piggy bank.
17: Right.
16: I mean.
1: Because storm comes through and error, whatever.
17: Yeah.
1: And that's you need tough, to replace. Man. That's a bitter pill for some. Yeah. In our area, south and western suburbs especially, there were a lot of split shake roofs put on homes. Some in carriers, they won't even do a split shake roof anymore. Hmm. They'll just say no.
16: Yeah, right? I have a house in west side of Bloomington that I sold.
1: Uh-huh.
16: And we had a heck of a time getting an insurance policy on that property. It was a 5,000 square foot home with a cedar roof on it.
17: Right.
16: And so we had to have separate inspection done on the roof for the insurance company. And, it was in good repair, and we got it insured. But it took some extra steps, for sure.
17: Yeah.
1: One thing I'd like to know, we got a minute left in the segment. One is, how often should I be reviewing the policy? And what is the impact of me changing from company A to company B on my ability, on my insurability?
17: Right. I would say that you should review it annually.
1: Okay.
17: At 2 years at the most, never less than that. So, when you're with a carrier for a long time, you've got that longevity. You are more than likely, viewed better by prospective future companies that you want to look with. They're going to look at longevity and say, well,
16: they don't want to see you jumping around.
17: If you see you jumping around, they're going to say, it's a higher risk. So it can impact your premium. 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If you did the math, it's probably going to be real similar.
16: Give us your contact information, website, all the stuff so people can get a hold of you.
17: Yeah, absolutely. 651-728-4334 and mypreservegroup.com.
16: Thanks, James. Thanks. More with James when we return. This is Real Estate Chalk Talk. 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

0: They're growing. I have one that's all whacked up on the backside now because it's right up tight against the house. It's almost like I should prune that one flush with the ground now and get a different one out. Is that considered a tree as opposed to a shade tree, like a big oak tree that's got big, huge branches hanging over the house? How do they view that? Do they view that any differently?
1: I would think they'd view that differently. But yeah, if they give you a letter or communicate with you that you need to trim it, I mean, they can non-renew you for non-compliance, right? Okay. They're not going to raise your premium for that, but simply they're trying to avoid having a branch fall on your house and cause damage.
0: Yep.
1: To which, obviously,
0: all right, so then another thing I'm looking at, I'm on the trees now, Keith. Another thing I'm looking at is I've got these poplars that are 50 feet tall. Mm. And, you know, they're just a like a junk tree.
1: Sure.
0: And they grow fast, and they fall down easy. And I'm looking at one out in my backyard, and I think, if that thing goes in the wind, it's going right on Morris's house.
2: And they do, and they do.
0: Yeah. So how does that work?
1: Really good question, really good question. So Morris would be responsible for his property. So if your tree falls on Morris's house, Morris's insurance is going to cover it.
0: Good.
3: Let it be.
0: Yeah, let her go.
3: That's awful, though.
1: Now, if you're a good neighbor,
0: who has to clean up the tree, though?
1: that's your relationship with the neighbor. Yeah. So,
0: I'm gonna call your guy. I got it written down.
2: So, if my tree falls on my neighbor's house, then I'm not liable for that.
1: So, what I tell individuals, if it's because of the wind, they're responsible. They're insuring their stuff, right? If you're cutting it down and being reckless and you don't know what you're doing.
0: No, I'm, you know, I'm worried about the wind.
1: There's some negligence there a good attorney could maybe find
2: just
1: that.
2: A distinction.
1: Correct.
2: On those two things.
1: But the wind, absolutely. You're responsible for your property.
0: Okay, one more thing I want to talk about while we got you here is loss assessment coverage. And that is mainly I'm talking about association properties now.
1: Right.
0: And so, you know, it seems like the associations are, before I get into that, I just want to tell people, read your policy. Read your policy, because the companies are changing. I know it's boring reading, but they are changing the policies.
1: Right.
0: And there are so many things now that used to be just automatically in there that are not automatically in there. There are endorsements now that you have to pay extra for. And if it's not specifically stated in the policy, you're not covered.
1: Right.
0: Right.
3: Is that something that, cause James does a great job with clients in doing that. So that's a neat idea. No one's going to read their policy, Keith. So is that something that you can do and you just give a summary sheet of like things? Cause I know you meet with everybody, you actually take time with people.
1: Sure. Yeah, I can review it. The biggest thing is reviewing the association documents and what they require, because they're responsible for communicating to you what you need, right? And those master policies for those townhome condo associations, they change because the premiums for those policies are going up. So your loss assessment goes from $5,000 to $50,000. You want to make sure that you're HO6.
2: So when you're looking at insuring something that's in an association, what steps do you take then as an insurance agent to make sure that that person is covered accurately?
1: Sure. The first thing I want is the association documents. I want to review those thoroughly, and a certificate of insurance for the master policy.
2: Sure.
1: I don't really care what they currently have because it could be wrong.
2: Right. But the certificate of insurance for the association and the master policy is very important to you.
1: Absolutely. Yeah. It should write on there, say what the deductible is.
2: Right. So we know what we can get up to cover.
1: Correct.
2: And how about for you, Calvin? That gets to be you have issues with that, right? And lending with associations and
3: associations are
2: the type
3: tough.
2: Of insurance that are the individuals having on there, or what the master insurance policy is for that association.
3: Yeah, we usually have to get some sort of rider on them, and we have a way to get them done with less than what is normal, but still, it's important.
0: So if they have what we're seeing is that the associations are trying to keep their costs down. So they're stripping these policies down to the bare minimum.
3: Yep.
0: And then pushing the balance onto the individual homeowners to buy their policy that covers the gap.
1: Right.
0: And covers things that normally would be in there along with these large deductibles. So is there a problem getting that coverage then, or it's just a matter of how much the premiums used to be like an HO6 rider used to be, you know, $250
1: Yeah, $300
0: Now they're $1,000
1: You're right.
0: Exactly. And it's because they're covering more and covering that deductible amount.

0: amount.
1: Right.
0: And they can come also with their own deductibles, correct? So an HO6, as individual homeowner, I can say, look, I'll do a $1,000 deductible or a $5,000 deductible, but I want this $25,000 covered. Is that right? Am I
1: correct? Yep,
0: that?
1: You're on the hook for the $1,000, and then the insurance company will pay the difference for that loss assessment, whatever's assessed.
0: So if they
2: up
0: have,
2: to a certain amount,
1: correct? Whatever the max is.
0: Yeah. So then, if I, as a homeowner, then from a financing standpoint, if I have that policy in place, then the lender shouldn't have any problem with it one way or another, should they, Calvin?
3: Shouldn't, but still do.
0: Really?
1: So I had a rub with a few lenders before where an association covers everything, essentially. So all the HO6 needs to cover is the loss assessment, right? That's the master deductible.
3: Right.
1: And I've had lenders come back to me and be like, oh, it's got to have X amount of coverage, but it's really Y, because they want their loan covered and whatever. But I'm like, we're not covering anything other than the individual's personal property and such. So it's happened a few times.
3: It's an interesting game right now.
1: Yeah.
3: And especially when you have reserve levels that are so low for these associations that they're putting up the association dues, HO6 is more expensive.
1: Yeah.
3: But, you know, it's just this cycle that we're into right now that's
1: right.
3: It's an expensive cycle we live in.
1: Yes.
0: Let's talk about water backup or water in general. You know, water's, you know, we need it to live, but it's evil. You know, it's not good for... Things get wet, that causes bad things to happen, mold and so forth. If we have a heavy rain, it's raining out right now, I have a heavy rain, you got rain that comes in the basement window and floods the basement, and now I've got carpet that needs to be replaced, sheetrock that needs to be replaced, et cetera, et cetera. Is it covered?
1: The heavy rain causes the sump pump to get overworked and it fails and the water comes up from there, yes. Yes, it'd be covered, but flood insurance is not
0: but
1: part of the standard home
0: policy. Coming in through the window?
1: Coming in through the window.
0: No bueno.
2: Not unless a tree falls on and breaks the window.
1: Yeah, pretty much, yeah. Because, again, that's preventable, right? That's preventable. You shouldn't have the window.
0: So is there a water backup endorsement then? So that when, if I have a house that the water does come up through the sewer and floods and I don't have an endorsement, is there a specific endorsement that you have to have?
1: Yeah.
0: Or is it just in the policy?
1: So sewer backup, sump pump failure. So that's an endorsement on every policy that you have to select.
0: Okay.
1: It's not a standard.
0: Okay. So again, read the policy.
1: Correct.
0: Make sure you look at these endorsements because they're important.
1: Right. My personal practice, I would never write a policy without it. Probably most agents operate that way, but you know.
0: But some people might be trying to cheap out, you know.
1: Oh, for sure.
0: It's,
1: absolutely
0: it's an extra
1: right.
0: $100.
2: Everybody
1: wants
2: cheap
1: the cheapest. Yeah. Yep.
2: How can I be adequately covered at the least amount of cost?
1: Right. Yep.
0: So anything that is considered preventable is not covered?
1: To a certain extent, yes.
0: Wear and tear.
1: Right.
0: Termites, you know, rodent infestations, all those kind of things. We had a house... couple years ago where there was a bad mouse infestation and they had to actually pull all of the insulation out of the attic, treat the attic, and it was legit. I mean, there was just like a colony up there, a city, and you know, they got everything out of there, treated it, and then re-insulated that. Not covered. All out of pocket.
3: Wow. I would burn the house down.
2: That's a tear down. Still a tear down. James, thanks
1: That's
2: for coming
1: crime.
2: In. Give us your contact information as we head out to break here.
1: Absolutely. 651-728-4334. You can find me on mypreservegroup.com.
2: 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We'll see you then.
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14: Rates are good.
15: Pretty exciting.
13: You know why?
15: But free money.
14: You understand what I'm saying?
0: Hey, welcome back. Thanks for sticking around. Big Money segment of the program. Calvin Kamik, ladies and gentlemen, 651-231-2500, Granite Bank. I got a question for you before you start rolling.
3: Okay.
0: The Vantage Score. The Vantage Score. Mm-hmm. What? Explain that to me if you can. New federal Fannie, Freddie, FHA, new way to get
3: credit.
0: Yep.
3: Yeah, so instead
0: what
3: of
0: is
3: the
0: it?
3: Three bureaus, they're taking a combined score from all three bureaus and giving you a Vantage Score, and it takes into account a couple additional items. Nobody's taking it yet. It's not. No lenders are taking it yet.
0: Supposedly in 27, it's going to be the thing.
3: Correct. Okay. They're trying to roll it out. No different than all the appraisals.
0: But isn't that what you do now?
3: We take the mid-score, but they're adding a couple other pieces in it. If you paid rent, they're going to automatically include that piece. They're going to automatically include some additional things. It should raise credit scores for everybody, and that's the...
0: Unless you didn't pay your rent on time.
3: That or your bills and stuff like that. But they're trying to get it so that people's scores are a little stronger.
16: You still have to pay your bills.
3: No, you don't have to.
16: No, really? No?
3: Not necessarily. Okay. So that's what they're shooting for. So, no, it's fine.
0: Mm-hmm.
3: It's fine. Just no different than... Yeah, our whole industry continues to change stuff. Nothing really changes.
0: Right.
3: But it just creates all this noise.
0: Well,
3: and
0: they
3: disruption.
0: Roll it out like it's the newest thing, you know, bright, shiny object, new thing. This is, oh boy, this is going to revolutionize the housing industry. Yeah. And then it's like when you delve down, actually read the article and get past the headline, mm-hmm. It's kind of like, well, that's what they've always been doing.
2: Yeah, I already have that stuff.
0: Yeah.
3: Yeah, no, that's the older we get in this business, the more you realize that everything's kind of the same.
0: Yeah.
3: You know, things shift, but appraisals will be shifting. I'm doing a lunch and learn on that coming up.
2: In what way?
3: They're changing in terms of what.
2: They cost more money now.
3: They'll cost more money because they're all changing to a singular format.
2: Across the board from FHA, VA, and
3: everything.
2: Conventional? Yep. So I had a conventional appraisal the other day. I had a call from this, maybe insurance, maybe not, but excuse me. They can't close on the property. It's supposed to close today or Friday of this past week. I sold the unit within the development. The agent calls me because now she's closing on hers, and they can't close because they need all of the decks to be certified within the development. This is a lender issue.
3: All of the decks?
2: All the decks and deck boards need to be certified as safe within the development. So they must have sent a reserve study or something into that lender, and there was information in that reserve study that I recall reviewing it on my own that they were doing work on the decks within the development. Mm-hmm. Well, my specific unit and hers had no issues with the deck. I was working with a very popular correspondent lender, not me, but the buyer was my listing. We had zero issues, flew right through. They're working with some other lender I've never heard of, and they can't close on the property. Now they have to get a different inspector to go out and go on every one of those decks. And thankfully, it's a small development, but you know, still 40 units or something, and certify that all of those decks are in good working order or in good shape and safe. Otherwise, they won't close on the loan. What?
3: Unreal.
2: Why?
3: So dumb. And that's crazy. And you said that's a kind of a no-name lender?
2: I have never heard of them, but I hadn't heard of Granite Bank before you guys hooked up with them either. Okay. So they could be. I have no idea.
3: Okay. So they're not a 120-year-old bank here in the Twin Cities.
2: You guys are legit. Been around 120 years. Longer than senior's been alive.
3: I know. Yeah, almost.
0: That's right. Almost.
3: Close.
0: Well, a few years.
3: So anyway, let's get into the mortgage market right now. Give me a quick update on the real estate market and talk a little bit about your assignment for next week so people tune in.
2: Values are booming.
0: Update on the real estate market. You know, we got about another 3-4% increase in the number of units for sale. I closed my phone down, so I can't give you the exact number.
3: That's fine.
0: But it's up about 6,500. You know, we're well above the 2019 base year numbers.
3: Mm-hmm.
0: The market is off. We'll be off in September about 15%. That's the way it is every year, kids. Don't get all excited that the market is crashing. It's always this way.
3: Mm-hmm.
0: And then inventory will gradually slow its increase as we move in through the year. And then the low point of the year in terms of activity will be January. It's always January. September is the second slowest month of the year. And it's based on life, nothing to do with the market in general.
3: Right.
0: It's based on life. Activities, January, you get hit with the Christmas bills. It's been flooded with holiday activities. People are just like checked out. So January is slow as molasses. That's always my suicide month. So I'm always thinking I'm never going to sell.
2: He's on suicide watch. I do well checks and stuff.
3: We do well checks every Friday.
0: Always concerned.
2: Getting a couple Amazon deliveries here while we're at the
0: show. Exactly what it is, too. Yeah. So we got
3: which is also why.
2: This is also why it's suicide month.
0: Yeah. I always joke that if my wife gets hit by a bus, UPS is going to fly their flags at half mast.
2: Yeah.
3: That's horrible to say, but very funny. So, okay, let's get into the something else that isn't very funny. The Fed increased rates
2: that's great
3: yesterday,
2: stuff.
3: So up a quarter. So we went from 3.75 to 4% on the Fed funds rate.
0: Mm-hmm.
3: Has very little to do with the mortgage market, but has everything to do with the mortgage market.
0: The psychology of the market.
3: Yep. So, you know, we saw rates, you know, mortgage rates are averaging about a little over 7.25% right now. If a lender's being honest and taking all the fluff out, you're over 7.25% on rates right now. So we're all going to try to make it sound like it's 7.125%, or we'll try to get you to 6.99% or something. But the reality is rates are priced about
2: 6.99%, but it's going to cost you.
0: Yeah,
3: it's going to cost you a little bit, you know. So we'll get into that. What was interesting, though, and I was reading an article this morning, it wasn't the increase that made the market. Yesterday, the market went like we were good. We locked a bunch of stuff. I have three services that I watch for rates, right? All three of them all send ding, ding, ding, alert to lock, you know, all three of them. And that's crazy. So we're locking everything we've got in the pipeline. Just lock it down, be done. I'm just like, I hate it. I'm calling people like, I'm so sorry, but this is where the market's at. The Fed just increased as well. Has an indirect relationship. The market's moving off. You know what they're moving off of? They weren't moving off of the increase because the increase was baked in already. That's why rates went over 7 and were there. It was Walsh's comments afterwards that basically said, hey, we did some preventive. We did. The language is so important. They're hoping to remove some accommodations from the economy. And the word that he uses, some accommodation for the economy, made everybody nervous, like, oh, they did some, but they didn't do all.
2: Right. Oh, my God. Now we're parsing.
3: Parsing words. That word. Oh, yeah. Yeah. Have that conversation with your wife. You know, parse, you know. And now all of a sudden, everybody's like, that's what triggered the market.
2: Yeah.
3: After that, they said, there's more coming.
2: Yeah, more to
3: there's
2: come.
3: There's more to
2: first
3: come.
2: Quarter next year.
3: Yeah.
2: Well, they maybe by the end of the year?
3: Now they're all doing, yeah, December. Now they're saying December could be another rate hike. And now they're all starting
2: everybody's
3: to
2: everybody's like, pricing in now.
3: Pricing that in.
2: Jeez,
3: right now.
2: Yeah.
3: Are you, and I'm like,
2: So you believe that since everybody is expecting the Fed to move rates, which they did this past week, the previous 2-3 weeks, that's when we saw rates increase, right?
3: Yep.
2: And so then they finally say, yes, we give you another quarter point. We're at 4% Fed funds rate. Then rates should settle in or
3: settle
2: soften
3: in.
2: A little bit.
3: Exactly. You must have read my email I sent out yesterday.
2: No, I'm just a smart guy. Debatable.
0: I saw your
2: we
0: email.
2: Don't have time for that debate.
0: Yeah.
2: But
0: too many words.
2: But moving forward now, since he said some, we're going to hang stay pat at our 7.25 and might even see a little bit of an increase.
0: So they can take some extra profits before the rates actually go
2: I could
0: up.
2: Be a loan officer.
3: You could, oh, yeah,
2: or at least I could speak in front of loan
3: speak
2: officers.
3: At. So anyway, so that's what occurred. So I just wanted to, you know, make sure everybody was aware of what's moving in the market right now. It's super frustrating. Super frustrating. But I also, so in that light of being frustrated, I also want to give the other side that says, you know, when rates are at, so this is principal, so a $400,000 loan, right? That's a pretty average loan size right now, $400,000 loan. At 6.75, the principal, and this just principal interest, is $25.94. At 7, it's $26.61. 7.25, 27, 29. So, like, what
2: so
3: is
2: like
3: that increase?
2: $70.
3: $65, between $65 and $70 per month on principal and interest.
2: Right. Make it 5.5%, though, which we would all love to see.
3: I feel like let's just focus
2: on. Let's just
3: on
2: stop
3: like,
2: talking about that.
3: Yeah, can we just, like, focus on the. It's
0: where
3: not
0: it is.
3: That bad.
2: It's not that bad.
3: Yeah. Can you just say
0: here's
3: that?
0: Here's to your point, Kelvin. So, we have a house in Shoreview. And that house, I a guy that owns a house across the street, same house, he's renting it. He walks over, looks at the house. He said, I could get $2,600 a month on this house for rent. $2,600 a month. Well, the payment's less than that for someone to buy it. And then that, I mean, that's a legitimate deal for.
2: On a 2-1 buy down, the payment's less? Or?
0: No. It's just straight up.
3: It was.
0: Just straight up it was. So, I mean, it is still, if you're buying a single family home, it is still cheaper.
2: I'm way too nice with my tenant, I'll tell you that much.
0: Yes, you are. Yes,
2: so nice guy.
3: So the point is $65 per 25 per a quarter point increase in that rate. So not the end of the world. Is it more? Yep. $2 a day more, $2.50 a day more. But get into the home. There's going to be time to refinance that over the next, hopefully the next 2 or 3 years. We'll
0: not
3: see
0: even
3: it
0: that
3: decrease.
0: Far out.
3: Well, it'll be really interesting to see what happens at midterms. We have a, and then we'll have an election in a couple of years for president. I mean, things shift all the time, right?
0: Yeah.
3: So, and we know that historically we're a little high, but not that bad. So a lot of other things I was hoping to get to. I can't believe we're out of time, though. So if you need information regarding your mortgage, refinance or purchase, give me a call, 651-231-2500.
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17: With SRN News, I'm Michael Harrington in Washington. As AI panic grows, one prominent Trump advisor is urging the administration not to overreact.
18: Anthropic CEO Dario Amodei warns that advanced AI may pose serious risks. But David Sachs pushes back, arguing companies shouldn't use fear to demand cartels or government approval before launching products. Sachs says existing antitrust and product liability laws are enough, and that Washington should avoid unnecessary regulation. The bigger danger, he says, may be falling behind China. For President Trump, the message is simple. Keep America innovating and let Congress handle the rest. Richard Boyd reporting.
17: President Trump rushed back to the White House late yesterday, cutting short a trip to Camp David by a day to look at a new proposal to end the Iranian war from the Iranians. This is SRN News.
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2: 4%, just under 76,500. And the good news is we've got crude oil hovering right around $100 a barrel, down 2% today. I believe there's some news out of China that they're pressuring the Houthis there. So good news on that front. And again, welcome to the Thursday post-Fed edition, September 17th here, of the Best Docs Now show. I'm your host, Barry Kite, planner and analyst here at the firm, sitting in for Bill today. And we made it through to the other side of the Fed decision. Time for everyone to take a deep breath and digest where we're at. And we'll cover that here on the show, get into the Fed decision, certainly in the second segment. Of course, markets, you know, appear to be shaking it off, as I said, with everything up at the moment except for oil, which certainly is a good respite for the markets. I'm not sure a 25-point interest rate increase is going to actually help us at the pump, but the Fed raised rates nonetheless. Like I said, I did see this morning where China, I guess, is pressuring Iran to rein in the Houthi attacks on Saudi Arabia, which have damaged their east and west pipeline, has created some additional havoc besides just in the Strait of Hormuz theater. So good to see that China, they need oil too. They don't want energy prices as high as they are. So hopefully that'll go a little ways into continually reducing oil. It's just way too high and temporary or transitory, whichever word you'd prefer to use there. But at the moment, diesel's still too high, so we'll keep an eye on that. Of course, that's something that Chairman Warsh referenced in the discussion yesterday. Like I said, in terms of how markets, before we look forward, we'll look back at yesterday. And of course, you know, markets didn't seem to care much for the hike yesterday. You had the U.S. equity markets down across the board. You had the Dow took the brunt of it, down 1.2% yesterday. S&P finished down 40 basis points or 0.4%, and NASDAQ actually was pretty close to flat. I think officially it was down maybe 0.1%. So everything was particularly the NASDAQ was green going into the announcement, which occurred at 2 p.m. Eastern yesterday. Of course, that's the first increased the benchmark rate by 25 basis points or 0.25%. Of course, it's the first rate hike in more than 3 years. On the front, of course, inflation was the kind of key driver that they pointed to for the increase. And also, we got some other kind of hotter numbers yesterday as well. Export prices unexpectedly rose in August. We had import prices increased more than expected as well. So, kind of taking it from both ends in terms of the trade, trade there on export prices and import prices, both rising. The only decent economic news, I guess, yesterday in terms of was with the consumer in terms of a better retail sales that rebounded here in August. In terms of yields, where we're sitting at now, Treasuries here, we've got They finished up today yesterday, so the 2-year was up about 7 basis points to 4.74. 2-year currently is actually down. It's given all that back, thankfully, so we're sitting at 4.68% on the 2-year. The 10-year was up to 5.01 yesterday. I believe we're under the 5 level at the moment. Yeah, sitting at 4.95%. So good news, it's below that kind of, shock number is not the right term, but, our industry tends to love round numbers. So, being under that 5% rate, it's pretty good. Gives the market some hope there. The 30-year is above that 5% number, still at 5.3%. Interest rates across the entire yield curve are down about 6 basis points today. So good to see that some of the rate increase didn't kind of cascade through the entire bond market yesterday. And we'll talk about bonds a little bit later in the show as well. Obviously, with the Fed decision kind of taking highlight at the moment. Now he's looking around the world. Asian markets have been mixed today. Obviously, the first markets fully trading after the decision. You also had some Asian markets have some headwinds with President Trump kind of threatening tariffs on a couple of fronts. One, kind of a threat against the European Union in terms of their proposal with Canada in terms of potentially making them a quote-unquote associate member, whatever that means. I think they'll be if they become an associate member, they'll be the first to do so. So we'll see what that looks like. I wonder is England no longer, they're no longer a member. I wonder if they're a quasi-associate member. I don't know, but we'll find out and see how that plays out over time. And we also had, we'll get into that a little bit later, but we had basically, you're going to put about 100%, potentially 100% tariffs on China and India for importing Russian crude oil. Of course, China's the top buyer of Russian crude oil, followed by India. Both of those, of course, India is still negotiating a trade deal with us, and China. Xi is actually going to be meeting with Trump next week. I think they're doing some high level over the weekend as well, leading up to next week's visit. So that'll be on the docket and news. We'll get some news from that from those meetings next week. That'll be pretty important. In terms of the bill, the House of Representatives passed a new Russian sanction bill yesterday. So that's actually what's kind of paving the way for President Trump to be able to impose 100% tariffs on buyers of Russian oil and gas. Like I said, both of those biggest purchasers being China and India, also big cogs in the world economy. There's probably, 3.5 billion people between the two in terms of the close to a little under half the population of the world, I would guess, would be in those two countries. From a negotiation standpoint, just in terms of China and the U.S., rare earth minerals will obviously be a big topic, trading our NVIDIA chips for rare earth minerals. So we'll see how that, it's been a big sticking point, been a big discussion. China's been kind of holding those rare earths over our heads. So we'll see how that goes. Of course, I did see where critical metals, CRML, one of the in the rare earth metals segment, they actually project up to a $2.2 billion revenue from the company's Tanbreez refinery in Greenland, and stock is actually up over 8% on the news. That's CRML critical metals. We've talked about that a good bit on the show. Certainly a pretty volatile name, but today, of course, the volatility looks to be in the right direction. Of course, the key for rare earths is not actually mining them. it's really refining them. So in terms of having that refining capacity for that Greenland refinery is big news, I think, in terms of potentially in the long term taking some of that refining capability away from China and going elsewhere with it. Well, we've blazed through the first segment.
3: 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I will be teaching a workshop on Wednesday evening from 7 to 9 p.m. and Barry and myself will be available on Tuesday and Wednesday from 7 a.m. to 5 p.m. for individual folks with individual meetings about our investment management services and financial planning services. 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
3: 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I look forward to spending the day and each weekend with you.

0: And welcome back to the second quarter. We are live. I had a little issue with my internet. Imagine that, Barry. We, you know, internet, 100% reliable, but we're back live. Hey, during the break, I heard Stevie Ray Vaughan playing, let's see, She's My Pride and Joy. And I got to just tell you a quick little story. On Thursday night, I was on a harbor cruise in the New York Harbor with Joe Piscopo. And about, 200, I suppose, clients of Salem, advertisers. We had a lot of well-known people there. It was quite interesting. The owner of WABC Radio was there. He's very well-known in New York City. And Piscopo's son, Mikey, plays guitar, lead guitar. And they did a version of Pride and Joy. Piscopo did not do a comedy routine. That's what I was hoping for. But I guess, I don't know. Yep. He did a music routine with his son. And they did a version of My Pride and Joy. And, man, his son can wail. Can absolutely wail on the guitar. Joe's like me. He plays the chords behind it. But Joe did some drum solos, some drums. He was fantastic. It was a great evening. And the boat, Barry, it was a very large, the largest harbor cruise boat, went right to the Statue of Liberty at night and came to a halt. Yeah, and we all went up on the top and looked at it. And, of course, the backdrop of, the skyline and the Empire State Building and everything in the background was quite impressive. So
1: and your weather's
0: to
1: been
0: say
1: great,
0: the least.
1: Right?
0: The weather's been beautiful. A little chilly in the evenings now. It's definitely I'm back in Charleston for just a couple of days, maybe a day or two, where I don't know what the temperature is today. We're at 74 here today, and I'd say it's maybe in the high 60s right now in here. Okay, listen. Yesterday, you guys did the show for me. I was a little under the weather yesterday, and I appreciate that. And we had a good day in the market yesterday. The market seems to have initially, it was a little bit worried about going forward, and it does sound like it's not a one-and-done rate hike. That's what it sounds like to me, which is disturbing. It's very disturbing for the bond market. It's very disturbing for people that want to get a mortgage and buy a home. You're at 7% right now. But
1: seven.
0: I think you I think you summed it up well, that the market appears to have digested the Fed rate hike very well. But what really was impressive yesterday was the tech stocks and the AI stocks, which they're driving the economy. They're driving the earnings for the S&P 500. They're driving the market. It's absolutely crazy. But I guess, I've always seen some area of the market that has driven the market and the economy and whatnot. There was a time when the railroads drove the market. There was a time when the automobile manufacturing drove the market. There was a time when PCs drove the market, when the internet drove the market. When the advances in telephone and cellular drove the market, and now it just happens to be AI. Maybe the next one is space. I don't know. But if it's driving the market, it is what it is. And don't fight the tape, okay? So I liked the action in the market. And, of course, those AI stocks are tacking on more today. And that's all good. We've got a lot coming up. She is coming to Washington next week. Not she, but Xi. Is it Xi Jinping? That's a big deal. All tariff announcements by Trump are on hold. Did you see the big announcement by Onan? Which I didn't know Roger Federer was a big backer of Onan shoes out of Switzerland. They sign Mbappe.
1: Yeah, it's made him rich. Yeah,
0: I'll bet. I'll bet. I noticed that all of the Wall Street guys and hedge fund managers and whatnot, they all wear Onan around, either Onan or Hermes, with the M. But Mbappe leaves Nike, which is getting kicked now out of the S&P 100 now, the large cap. And Mbappe's going to wear Onans going forward. That's a big deal. So anyways, we had that Wall Street rebound yesterday. After
1: and that's the same company that was OnCloud, correct? I mean, that's the one we used to own. They make the OnCloud shoes, right? I think we used to.
0: Yeah, Onan, they're out of Switzerland.
1: About a year or two ago.
0: We owned it for a while. Okay, industrial production stalls in August. I don't really get too much grief or heartburn over that one myself, industrial production. We had great retail sales. For me, I look more to the retailers. I mean the consumers, than I do to the industrial production, but that's the way it is. Okay. No new tariffs until they meet. Bank of Japan raises the benchmark rate to 1.25, their highest level since 1995. So, well, we've had the ECB raise rates now. We've had the U.S. raise rates. And now we've had the Bank of Japan, and now the question is, will there be a cluster of further rate hikes in the U.S.? And I would say the consensus now, I want to say there's two more meetings this year, two more meetings, October and December is what I want to say. And there's some consensus.
1: Yep, that's correct. October 28th. Yeah, October 28th and December 9th, Bill.
0: There's some that say we'll get two more rate hikes. There's others that say we'll get one rate hike. I'm kind of in the one more hike camp. I think this is a unique situation that we're in because of the Strait of Hormuz. And Trump made a comment today. Yeah, he says, 60%. I have it. 60? Is that where we're at? Okay.
2: Yeah, that's right.
0: I think there's some gremlins in the internet in South Carolina today. By the way, Barry, I don't know if you saw the news, but we're now the number one state for foreclosures in the nation. That's not a very good statistic.
2: Really?
0: It used to be Florida, but now it's South Carolina. Warren Buffett, at 96 years old, steps down as the Berkshire Hathaway chairman. Okay? For 61 years, he's been the chairman. He appointed his son, Howard Buffett, and that's where that stands. Okay? You know, look, 96 years old, I hope I'm still the chairman of whatever I'm the chairman of the board or whatever, or boring people. I don't know when I'm 96-year-old. Intel had another good day yesterday. I have to bring that to your attention. You know, the funny thing is there's no news on Intel. There's no innovation out of Intel. The only news that we've had recently, I would say, would be the talks of them, you know, making chips, right? Making chips with, was it NVIDIA that they were, no, who was it they were in talks with to make their chips? I can't remember now, but Samsung maybe. That was the news, and that kind of drove Intel, and it had a big day yesterday. It's had a good year. I just have a hard time at a P.E. of 99 and a forward P.E. of 54 and still a really sluggish growth rate on Intel. But you know what? It looks like a comeback. It looks like a comeback. We'll be right back.
3: With SRN News, I'm Michael Harrington in Washington. President Trump returned to the White House early yesterday, leaving Camp David a day earlier and cutting off his trip that would have lasted through today because he wanted to get back and weigh its next steps in the war with Iran ahead of his trip to New York this coming week for the UN General Assembly. Iran on Saturday conveyed conditions to the U.S. for an end to the hostilities through Qatar. Possibly this could happen. The president's response is what everyone's waiting for now. North Korea has launched a pair of short-range ballistic missiles into the ocean, according to South Korea's military. The launch this morning comes 2 days after North Korea threatened to bolster its nuclear capacities in response to what it calls U.S. hostilities. The launch follows a series of weapons tests by North Korea, even though the U.S. is scaling back military exercises. This is SRN News.
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0: And welcome back here to the second half of today's Best Stocks Now show. Remember that workshop? We'll get that fixed. The workshop in Cleveland. What are the dates? It's
1: it's going to be September 29th
0: and 30th. Yes.
1: Then, okay. Yep, and September 30th, and that 30th is a Wednesday, and we'll be doing the workshop on Wednesday. We usually do it Tuesday, but we couldn't get the room for that day, so we're going on Wednesday, the 30th, there at the Embassy Suites Rockside in Independence, Ohio. So looking
0: Independence,
1: forward to getting up to Cleveland.
0: Exactly. Yep. Yes, and the team will be there, and of course, to reserve a spot to the workshop on Wednesday night from 7 to 9 p.m., I will be teaching that. You have to have a reservation. Call us at 855-611-BEST, 855-611-BEST, or to make an appointment. I will get an update. Maybe you have one already, Barry, as to how the appointments are going there. They go fast. They're 45-minute to one-hour appointments. We have a limited number of them in the 2 days that will be there. And so to reserve a spot with us, to meet with us about a financial plan and our money management portfolio, fee-based only money management, asset allocation, etc., call us at 855-611-BEST. 855-611-BEST. Okay, we've got another issue that has come up all of a sudden. Now, I remember when Japanese cars flooded the U.S. markets, and it changed U.S. automobile market forever. And, you know, I remember having a Datsun pickup truck, small utility truck. It was sharp. It was. It had a San Diego State sticker. It had Baja wheels. I looked hot in it, Barry. I looked really hot. It was a chick magnet, you know. But letting the Japanese cars into America was a big deal. Now look at Toyota, Honda, Hyundai from South Korea, Kia, South Korea, blah, blah, blah, blah, blah. Well, Hyundai is now warning that Chinese cars could flood the U.S. market unless tariffs are maintained. And that's a big issue because Chinese vehicles are 30 to 40% cheaper than rival models in some markets, including Italy, Spain, and France. That's despite EU trade barriers such as tariffs and minimum pricing commitments. The U.K., which left the EU in 2020, does not have similar tariffs on Chinese cars. As a result, all the top car sellers in the UK are Chinese. So I think we could expect similar things to happen here in the US. And, you know, even I'm kind of surprised, but even Trump has said that he's open to letting in the Chinese cars, which I don't know. That's kind of a big blow to the U.S. automakers.
1: Well, there's a story in from the EU yesterday that they've asked China to limit their imports of exports to the EU because they've become such a big portion. I think it's like 33% of the cars now that are sold in the EU are.
0: Did we lose Barry?
1: They only want it to be 15%. So.
0: Okay, all right. Well, Jensen Huang says NVIDIA will double chip volume next year amid strong AI demand. And, of course, we started this week, if you remember, if you go back to Monday and if you go back to last weekend, the talk over the weekend was the slowdown, potential slowdown in AI spending. And the AI stock sold off fiercely on Monday. They mellowed out on Tuesday and Wednesday. They had a decent day. Yesterday they had a huge day, and today they're tacking on more to

0: those gains. So maybe that narrative has come and gone, that there's going to be a big slowdown. I mean, I'm happy. I didn't go jumping off a cliff and sell all my AI stocks on Monday. I think some people did. And now you've had, during the week, you had Broadcom say, we're not seeing any slowdown at all. We've got visibility clear out to 2028. And here you've got Jensen Huang saying NVIDIA will double chip volume next year amid strong AI demand. And he goes out to 2028 also. So this seems to contradict the worries that we had last weekend and on Monday when we came off of those comments that were made by, I believe, Anthropic CEO over last weekend. And I really think that the Anthropic CEO was talking more about a slowdown in, you know, faster and faster and more capability with AI.
1: Model development.
0: Yes, as opposed to a slowdown in creating the chips and the infrastructure to handle all of this. I think it was misinterpreted myself, and it seems to be, proven right here with the action in these stocks since then. Okay, as we look at the tech sector right now, the XLK is a top fund of tech stocks. We see them holding on to very important support levels and bouncing off of that right now. And we also see the tech sector, believe it or not, with lower P.E. ratios overall than the industrials sector. And that's a strange anomaly there. And for that reason, with the tech sector being a big portion of S&P 500 earnings, we still have a forward P.E. on the S&P 500 of 19, okay? That's very low. It's very reasonable. 18.9 is the 10-year average. 19.9 is the 5-year average. We're at 19, and we've been as high as 23 this year. And it's the interest rates that are impacting that multiple, but it's keeping the forward P.E. very low. But if you look at the industrials, and we've pointed this out many times, Caterpillar has a bigger forward P.E. ratio than NVIDIA does, okay? And it's kind of a crazy kind of dynamic in the market right now, but that's the fact. Industrials are trading at much richer multiples than tech stocks. Okay, China's CXMT eyes flash memory push amid global shortage. And Barry, we've been active on Seeking Alpha this week. We had an article out on AMD earlier in the week. Has AMD had a good week? I think so. AMD's had a really good week. Look at the chart of AMD. How is AMD behaving today? AMD is flat today, but it's gone from 450 to 550. Over the last 9 days, it's up $100 per share, and it remains a key player, right?
1: Up 8.5%. Yeah, it's up 8.5% since you since we had it published earlier this week. I think the market's up 11 basis points. So
0: there you go.
1: Pretty nice alpha there with AMD this week.
0: Okay, now talk a little bit about our latest article that was published late yesterday afternoon, is that correct?
1: Yeah, Micron. The Micron article was approved, and it's already gotten some decent amount of views here. I think it was released 4:46, just after the market closed yesterday, and Micron's up 1.6% this morning. So
0: that's a good start.
1: Not a bad start. Yeah.
0: No, and of course, Micron, we are reiterating Micron. Micron was our number one pick for 2026. And Micron has a very healthy chart right now. That's a very, very healthy chart. As far as where Micron is at, and of course, the article goes over the track record of Micron. It goes over the current valuation that we have on Micron. And the current chart of Micron, and it also talks a little bit about, you know, our position that we continue to have in Micron. Micron year to date is now up 243%. 200, not bad, Bill. The S&P is up 10.8%. Not bad for a number one pick. I'll put that one up against anybody's number one pick at the beginning of this year, okay? So Micron is our latest article out there. Where can they see it? You got to go to SeekingAlpha.com. Type in Bill Gunderson. You got to follow Bill Gunderson. You'll be alerted when we write an article and it's published. And we're kind of on a nice groove now of two articles per week, Barry, and we have several more lined up on the runway. I can see in the distance the planes ready to land at Gunderson Airport on Seeking Alpha. We'll be right back. This is Bill Gunderson, CEO of Gunderson Capital Management. The Gunderson Team 2026 tour resumes with our next stop at the Embassy Suites in Independence, Ohio on Tuesday, September 29th and Wednesday, September 30th. I will be teaching a workshop on Wednesday evening from 7 to 9 p.m. and Barry and myself will be available on Tuesday and Wednesday from 7 a.m. to 5 p.m. for individual folks with individual meetings about our investment management services and financial planning services. 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

0: And welcome back here to the final segment of today's Best Dogs Now show. This next statistic, Barry, I think is very, very important. All of China's AI models combined generate only about 10% of the revenue reported for OpenAI and Anthropic. So, you know, we have not really seen that statistic recently that I know of. But I think that's a startling number, you know, as we worry about it being commoditized, which I think it's inevitable that AI usage and subscriptions and this and that will be commoditized. And there will be two or three major players at the end of the day, just like everything else that comes along in technology over the years. And, you know, we think of DeepSeek and we think of Moonshot and the other Chinese models. But all of them combined are still only 10% of the revenue reported for OpenAI and Anthropic. So they don't seem to be, at least for now, you know, a big threat to the dominant models in the U.S., but, you know, I think China will continue to chip away. It's going to become a price war is the problem. Who's going to deliver, you know, the best AI for the cheapest price? At some point in time, it becomes a price war. The company that's reporting this is Rhodium Group. What do we know about Rhodium, Barry? Do you remember Rhodium?
1: Isn't that on our periodic table?
0: Yes, and it's the most expensive precious metal.
1: Right.
0: Someone told us it was the most expensive of the rare earth minerals out there. Okay, here's the one I want to talk about next. Netflix, which at one time was a dominant company, and it has slipped big time in recent months, over the recent maybe 2 years. Netflix slipped about 3.5% in pre-market trading after Wells Fargo downgraded the streaming platform to underweight from equal weight and cut its price target to 57 from 80. Ouch. 50 from $80 per share, their price target, down to 80. We don't own Netflix. We've owned it in the past. There was a time when we owned Netflix. But, you know, I would say, without question, has streaming become a commodity? Everybody streams. Everybody has a streaming subscription. Paramount, Warner Brothers, Disney, Netflix, Fubo, on and on and on and on and on. That's a lousy chart on Netflix. It was still a great idea. It was a disruptor. It was a massive disruptor of the entire movie industry of Hollywood. Netflix today is a $313 billion company. And, you know, Netflix is saying now that it's really dependent upon them producing big hit movies to get their earnings growth back again. So now they're kind of where you do the disruption, and then you kind of end up back, you know, where it was before you did the disruption, right?
1: Right.
0: Now they're in the same shoes that Hollywood is in, trying to come up with big. So far, I think the big hit this year, Spider-Man, obviously, and I think The Odyssey. Those are the two big ones that I
1: certainly
0: can
1: think of. The Odyssey
0: from a big standpoint of bringing in a lot of dough. But I was looking on the app at Netflix performance over the last, let me bring up Netflix, NFLX. This will probably be the last one that we can look at before we run out of time and head into the weekend and I get busy doing the newsletter. Netflix, over the last 5 years, up 5% per year, while the market's 13.9. But over the last 12 months, Netflix is down 37%. Ouch. It's lost almost 40% of its value. The S&P 500 is up 14.7, while Netflix is down 37.3. And year to date, S&P 10.8, Netflix down 19.7. Now you say, has it become a value play? Well, it depends on the growth rate there. The growth rate I've been carrying has been 15%. I got a hunch I'm too high. Let's just look at their recent quarters. I think it's probably more in the 11-12 area now. So that doesn't really make it a value play. It's got poor performance, poor momentum, and a very, very poor stock chart. So if you own Netflix, hey, you know, what can I say? It would not be taking up one of the 25 spots in my portfolio because I have very limited room in those portfolios. Netflix would not be taking up valuable space in those portfolios. Okay, I will be writing up the newsletter over the today and sending it out sometime tomorrow, usually in the afternoon. We'll have an update on earnings. We'll have an update on valuations on the market, an all-important update on the technical patterns of many of the major asset classes in the market. And a story I'll be writing up. You get the stories before they hit Seeking Alpha. So, we tweak them a little. We tweak them quite a bit by the time they go. Seeking Alpha wants a little bit more meat on the bones than I do.
1: Well, I was going to say that. A little more meat, yeah.
0: Yeah. I prefer bare bones myself. Give me the track record. Give me the numbers, tell me what it does, where does it fit in the... And not all of the terrific 35 are AI stocks, don't forget. We'll be featuring some of the stocks that aren't AI stocks. Lilly definitely is not an AI stock, okay? But a vast majority of them are around this AI universe because it's driving the economy, it's driving GDP, it's driving earnings in the market, and it's driving performance in the market. So why not? 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
4: With SRN News, I'm Michael Harrington in Washington. The White House says its government-wide fraud crackdown is delivering major results for American taxpayers.
5: The Trump administration's fiscal year 2026 task force docket reports some $245 billion in estimated fraud recovery since January of 2025. Officials say just under $63 billion in fraud was stopped on an annualized basis, with $59 billion recovered through indictments and settlements. The docket lists 25 documented actions, including charges, suspensions, and new policies. Bernie Bennett reporting.
4: President Trump returned to the White House early last night. He was due to spend the rest of today at Camp David, but he wanted to take a look at a new peace proposal from the Iranians. Tehran says it had conveyed conditions for the U.S. through Qatar for ending the war and is awaiting the president's response. This is SRN News.
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17: All right, welcome to the show, everybody. I'm your host, Kenny Michaels. It is great to be here today. Thank you for making us a part of your morning. We're grateful to you. All right, real quick, I'm going to go ahead and turn the phone lines on here in studio. The number to get me live, you want to call into the show and talk about buying gold and silver with your retirement account or your cash, that number is 888-961-0222. Again, 888-961-0222. The amazing Wendy, of course, is on phones. Grandma Wendy is on phones today. So 888-961-0222. Ladies and gentlemen, you can follow me on Instagram and Facebook by just typing in Striking Gold with Kenny Michaels. And I want you to become a follower of mine and join the movement. Join the movement into making money and keeping money. That's the movement. Because that's gold and silver. Going to give you some information today. Pretty crazy stuff going on. Listen to this. In the last 5 years, ladies and gentlemen, gold is up 145%. Silver's up 170%. It's the last 5 years. Last 5 years. In the last 5 years, gold has tripled the Dow Jones and doubled the S&P. Silver's more than tripled the Dow Jones and more than doubled the S&P. People say, Mr. Michaels, why is gold becoming so popular? Why is everybody going to gold? Well, let's see. In the last 5 years, groceries are up 29%. Airfare up 29%. Buying a car up 36.7%. The dollar's down 50% against gold in the last 3 years. Homes are up 46% since 5 years ago. Inflation's up 30%. You still want to know why everybody's going to gold? Because it's the only asset you can put in your retirement account that keeps up with costs going up. The dollar is sinking while gold is soaring. So how do you keep up with price increases? How do you keep up with having enough money? You move to gold. This is why I finger and point at retirement people or people, seniors, or people nearer at retirement age. Because your income is going to change when you retire. But all these costs are going up. So you have less to work with. And in order to live, it's going to cost you more money. How do you keep up with these price increases? How do you do it? The only asset that can do it is physical gold and silver, because it's not manipulated by the government. Do you understand? Gold and silver is a private asset. Gold and silver doesn't flinch. Gold and silver is real money. Everything else in the world's credit. Deutsche Bank, 2 days ago, says gold to 8,000 by the end of the year. Market Watch says gold's in an explosive phase. I love that comment, explosive phase. Yahoo Finance is saying Morgan Stanley is saying a crash is inevitable and will be anytime soon. Okay? You've got article after article, Barron's saying gold is the gold rebound is just beginning. Money Watch says gold explosion a long way from over. You heard me play last week the Jim Rickards video about gold going to 10,000 by the end of the year, and then Trump reposts that all over his True Social. The only way to keep up with cost of living is to go to gold. That's it. It's the only way to keep up. Because it's outperforming everything. It's outperforming everything. People say, oh, Mr. Michaels, I took my money out of the market and I put it into some kind of an account within my IRA and I'm earning 3%, so I'm not in the market anymore. When you're earning 3% on your money, you're losing money. Because from that 3%, the dollar is sinking and you're being taxed. So you're in the hole. You understand? This is why you move to gold. This is why you move your retirement account to silver if you're a senior. I'm going to talk to you guys about, a little later in this show, right after our gold miner, I'm going to talk to you guys about a recent interview Donald Trump did about our dollar and about our currency. This is the President of the United States, and it's scary as hell. Scary as hell. No wonder gold is soaring. Now, I'm going to say this to you all. You have two choices. When you're in a retirement account, an IRA, a 401k, all this crazy nonsense, when you're in these types of accounts, you have two options. Give money to the government or you keep your money. Those are your options. People that don't move to gold are going to face the punishment. Then don't come crying. Say, oh, I'm paying a lot of tax, Mr. Michaels. Help me, help me. Help me, Rhonda. Help me get her out of my heart. Yeah, well, this is, help me, Michaels. Help me save my tax money. Yeah, right. Because when we are seniors, we need the money. We need the money. Otherwise, our lifestyle when we retire is going to change. We're going to live, we're going to be stuck in our home eating Kraft macaroni and cheese out of a box because you can't afford to go to the movies because popcorn is $125 to get a bucket of popcorn these days. Because you gave money to the government from your retirement account instead of giving it to yourself. Shame on you. That's why people are moving to gold. That's why you're seeing this surge of gold. And now the new announcement that silver is going to explode here because China has now created a massive silver shortage. China's sucking up all the silver. So now they're creating a bigger shortage of silver, which you think is bad. I think it's fabulous because my IRA has silver in it, physical silver. So low supply, high demand, what happens? Boom, goes up. Trump, after that Jim Rickards video, you should have heard what he said about our currency, and I have it. And in a little while, I'm going to play it for you. And I hope to God, if you're in your car and you're listening to this show, I hope to God when I warn you I'm playing the video, you're going to want to pull over. Okay, you don't want to be sitting in bumper-to-bumper traffic when I play this video from Trump because you will hit the car in front of you, and then you will have a fender bender. And then you have to get your car fixed, and you have to call the insurance, and you have to go all the hassle. So it's shocking information what's going to come out of this show today. But make sure you're in a safe place when you listen to it because I don't panic for anything. Nothing makes me panic, but I will share with you when I heard this video, my hair, and I know those of you that watch me do this show on YouTube think I don't have a lot of hair, but the hair I do have was standing straight up. I look like Don King. I look like a combination of Kevin O'Leary and Don King. Picture that, right? No hair, but the hair I do have was standing up. The peach fuzz was standing up. Because what Trump had to say about our currency right after Jim Rickards talked about gold is crazy. So I'll play it for you soon. All right, the number to get me live, 888-961-0222. That's the number to get me live. I'm Kenny Michaels. This is Striking Gold. You can call Golden Crest Metals and get your IRA going. Let's go. 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Let's go. Get the biggest profitable investment in America today is physical gold and silver. Let's go. Be a part of that movement. Call them. Call Golden Crest Metals, 888-406-6222. They're there right now. You can call right now and say, hey, I'm listening to the good-looking Brad Pitt of Precious Metals, the sexiest man on radio, the one guy doing a show here that GQ magazine missed out on. If they would have seen my body, they'd have been like, wow, we should have gotten that guy. Look at him. Whew, wow. This is Mr. Michaels, right? I may get Mr. Universe when I go for it next year. But anyway, just call Golden Crest Metals, 888-406-6222. Or you can go to kennysgoldquiz.com. And, of course, that gets you me, right? And, you know, why not? Why come talk to me? I'm friendly as all get out, right? So just go to kennysgoldquiz.com, and I'll help you get into gold, okay? All right. The other thing I want to mention is you can follow me on Facebook and Instagram by just typing in Striking Gold with Kenny Michaels, all one long word, and we are, and then you're part of the movement, part of the journey. Everybody's coming this way, man. Everybody's coming this way for sure. All right, so why is everybody saying, Mr. Michaels, my account is doing nothing. I've been listening to you for a year. And I realized my IRA is just doing nothing. And so I think I want to move to gold. My question is, why did you wait a year? In that year alone, you missed out on 42% growth from gold and 77% growth from silver in the last year. Now, have you missed the boat on gold and silver? No. No, not yet. But you're getting there. You're getting there. But not yet. Now's the time to buy the metals. Right now. Quit playing games. Quit rabbit footing around. Okay? And I'm telling you now, move your retirement accounts into physical gold and silver. You'll thank me for this. And if you've already bought gold, you should be doubling down. because what's coming now is crazy, especially after what Trump said. No wonder gold's going to 10,000. No wonder Rickard says 10,000 by the end of the year. No wonder Wells Fargo says 10,000 by the end of the year. No wonder JP Morgan Chase says 10,000 by the end of the year. No wonder Deutsche Bank says 8,000 by the end of the year. No wonder. So now's the time. All right. You can call me here, 888-961-0222. I'm Kenny Michaels. This is Striking Gold. 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All right. Oh, by the way, I hope you're watching me on YouTube right now. If you are, hey, nice to have you. Welcome aboard. You can watch me do this show live. And then you'll see, man, he really is good-looking. All right, we got our gold miner. We're going to go to the phones. We're going to go to line one. We're going to talk to Regina. She's in from San Diego. Regina, good morning.
18: Good afternoon.
17: Good afternoon. Good morning, wherever we are. How are you?
18: I am doing just fine. Thank you so well.
17: Oh, you're very welcome. Well, so first I want to start this conversation off by saying congratulations on being this week's gold miner. You know, it's exciting every time I get I call them a gold miner because this is Striking Gold, right? So all kind of ties in. But I get very excited. I get very excited anytime someone tunes into my show and decides, you know what, I'm going to gold. And then when they go to gold, and they do very well. Then they call me and say, Mr. Michaels, I want to do more gold. And my goal, just so you know, in life is to get every senior into gold and silver in this country by the time I retire tomorrow morning. No, I'm teasing. But I want to get everybody into gold. So tell me your journey, sweetheart. What happened?
18: Well, I have to tell you, I share your same passion. I'm second time coming to you with money to invest in gold and silver, and I couldn't be happier. But I pretty much started my journey in precious metals earlier this year after being retired about 2 years now, which means that for about a year, I was very nervous about what to do with my retirement funds. And I learned something in my retirement, that money has wings and it flies away very quickly. So anyway, I had a lot of fear. I just want everybody to know I had a lot of fear. But I finally turned that fear into action, and I began to do my own research, and I started looking into precious metals, and that's when I found you and your team, and it's all turned out well for me. I'm so satisfied. I can sleep at night now because I know that I'm protected.
17: Yeah, and you know what's so funny? You say money flies away. Well, that's a great line. I got to write that down, that money has wings and it flies away. And you know why it flies away? And you know why it flies away? Because when you're in stocks, you're not in control of your money. The world around you is controlling your money. And if they make certain moves and say certain things and do certain things, your money disappears beyond your control. You're 100% right. When you're in gold, you're moving into a self-directed IRA, meaning you're the only person in control of the account. And now you're away from manipulation, and your money no longer has wings. It stays where it is.
18: And that is true. And that's why I moved a lot of my stocks and bonds out of that and into my precious metals.
17: Well, that's
18: and
17: good.
18: That's why I can sleep at night.
17: That's great. And as you probably know, because you reap the benefits of it, everyone that comes off my show, I like to give a gift of free silver because I believe in it, because I'm grateful. There would be no show without people that tune in. You people have no idea how grateful I am for everybody tuning in. You just have no idea. I mean, I know it sounds corny, but.
18: So,
17: yeah, how much free silver did you get, Regina?
18: Well, the first time around, I received $8,000 of silver from you. I know, huh? And now I will be receiving another $8,000, and I'm going to use that.
17: Listen to this. $16,000. Listen to this. $16,000.
18: Yes.
17: Given to you for free, literally for free. We don't even tax you on it. It's just my way of saying thanks for tuning in. Listen to this. Can you imagine if Bank of America, Citibank, Robert Kiyosaki, all these people are right that silver's going to triple here shortly, and now China's just created a massive silver shortage worldwide, which is fabulous if you own silver. So, can you imagine just that 16 grand alone, if that triples, can you imagine? And that was free money. Oh my
18: goodness. That was free. And I thank you so much for it.
17: You're welcome.
18: But I thank you more that you educated me about the dollar and how it is not a reliable currency and we have to move. Don't be afraid. I would just tell everybody that, you know, you guys are professionals. You have a great reputation. You guys know the market. You know the trends as well as the ins. And I want you just to know, they want you to, you guys want us to know about it too.
17: Well,
18: and
17: funny.
18: That's where you educate us.
17: It's funny that you say that because no one knows this. I'll share, you know, I share a lot of personal stuff on the radio, but I'll share this. Nobody knows how much time I spend in gathering information that I pass out on my show that try to open people's eyes. People don't realize how much time I spend on the education part because I would never move my money anywhere without being educated. Just because some schmo on the radio says, oh, the country's in debt, you should move your money. Who cares that the country's in debt? That's the country's problem. The country's always going to be in debt. There's no way the country's never going to be in debt. That's not a reason to move to gold. You have to get educated. You have to see what's going on. And apparently I'm the eyes for seniors out there. And it's worked for me. I'm in gold. It's worked for me. It's worked for you. So congrats on that. By the way, real quick, there's a lot of people tuning into this show. We have 9 people that tune in nationwide now. And so there's a lot of people tuning into this show who are kind of on the fence. They're nervous. They don't know what to do. They're getting close to retirement account. Things are crazy in the world. They're getting nervous. Any advice you'd give them, Regina?
18: Yes, I would. I would say start your journey. Start it today. Start educating yourself and do the research. And you'll find that, you know, Kenny's a good guy. And his company, they have a great reputation and they're knowledgeable and they will treat you right.
17: Well, that's the name of the game.
18: Well,
17: listen, congratulations to you on 16 grand in free silver. I'm glad my staff was able to help you. By the way, for being this week's gold miner, you're getting a case of Omaha steaks coming to your front door. Congratulations on that. And by the way, in that package of Omaha steaks is I think it's bacon wrapped filet mignon, you got chicken breast, you got hot dogs, you got hamburgers.
18: Oh my goodness.
17: You even have some seasoning. and so you're all you got to do is make a salad and you're good to go, darling. Okay?
18: Oh, I appreciate it so much. It was a pleasure talking to you this morning. I'll talk to you again soon, I'm sure, next week.
17: You got it. Have a great day. God bless. Bye-bye. Bye-bye. All right, the number to get me live, 888-961-0222. I'm Kenny Michaels. This is Striking Gold. 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I keep telling you guys, go there. They're the best. 888-406-6222. Or you can go to kennysgoldquiz.com, and I'll help you. Okay, we got time. How much time before a break? How much time we got? Good. All right. Did you hear what she said about the dollar? You heard what she said. How weak the dollar is. She did her own research. She got educated by me. She realized, oh, this is the right choice. Then she bought her medals. She got her free medals. She moved to retirement account. Then she calls me the other day and says, Mr. Michaels, I want to double down. I want to do it again. And now we're doing it again. Okay? Because she's smart. She sees what's going on. Now, last week I played a video from Jim Rickards that talked about gold going to 10,000. Okay. Right after that video, Donald Trump, before the Republican midterm convention thing they had, Donald Trump gave a speech about our currency. Ladies and gentlemen, I'm going to play this for you now. If you're driving in your car, pull over because it's shocking to hear this. This is from the President of the United States currently. Listen to this.
19: Our currency is crashing and will soon no longer be the world standard. Our country's going to hell, and we're not going to be the big brother. We have power, but it's waning. In fact, it's waning in terms of our currency. And I'm not just talking about the value of our currency. I'm talking about our currency being used throughout the world. We are already reverting to third world status in many ways.
17: We are reverting to third world status in many ways. Our president says our country's going to hell. He says our currency's in trouble. Now you still want to know why everyone's running to God's money? Need I say more? That's the president of the United States of America. That's our man right there. That's the dude running the show. And by his own admission, our currency's waning. That's our president, guys. So when people say to me, well, Mr. Michaels, you know, gold is going crazy. Guys, this is nothing. I was trying to do, between last week's show and this week's show, I was trying to think to myself, you know, the public always wants to know, why is Wells Fargo making these predictions and J.P. Morgan and Bank of America and everybody's talking about high numbers for gold? And I decided to look into, where is this coming from? So how do I educate you on where it's coming from? Like, is it just fluff? Is it just fluff? Well, it can't be fluff. Because in the last 5 years, gold's up 145%, silver's up 170%. So it can't be fluff. But where is this coming from? So I decided I'm going to do some research. Well, apparently the big boys at the banks, right? The big boy at B of A, the Bank of America, the big boys at Chase, the big boys at Goldman Sachs, the big boys at wherever else, all talk to President Trump. And they're hearing what I just played. And so even they're going to gold. Banks are picking up gold. Because gold is how we're going to make it through all these increases in groceries. And how do we keep up with cost of living when the stock market is garbage? Garbage. 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
4: With SRN News, I'm Michael Harrington in Washington. Perhaps a new chance for peace in Iran. President Trump returned early to the White House yesterday, leaving Camp David initially earlier than expected. Marine One arrived at the Ellipse in Washington, D.C. about 8 p.m. Saturday evening. The reason? A new peace proposal from Iran. The Iranian officials say they had conveyed conditions to the U.S. through Qatar for ending the war and want to hear what the president thinks about it. No official word yet. Russian officials say Ukrainian forces launched over 1,000 drones at Russia earlier yesterday, including hundreds targeting Moscow. Moscow's mayor describes the late-night, early-morning attack as the largest drone strike on his city ever. The attack killed 2 people and wounded 20, while also damaging a Moscow oil refinery and one residential building. This is SR.
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20: 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Did you know that decibels measure sound intensity? But we just need to know that if it sounds too loud, it is too loud. And this can permanently harm our hearing. And it's not just about the volume, it's also about the duration, or how long we're wearing headphones to listen to music or play video games. 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Earplugs are cool. And let's rest our ears by taking breaks in quiet, and we can turn it down even a little to help save our hearing a lot. Hearing Health Foundation wants us to keep listening to the sounds we love for life.

this time, 30 some odd years, for this account to get up to where it is. And did you hear what the gold miner said when she said, I realize my money has wings and can fly away at any time. You know what that reminds me of? It reminds me of Las Vegas, a casino. You see, Wall Street is like the house in Vegas. And I know this is going to be shocking what I'm about to say, but all those beautiful hotels in Vegas with the showgirls and the white tigers and the this and that are not built by the winners. They're built by the losers. And the house in Vegas always wins. Now, that's not to say that you can't go to Vegas and spend the weekend and win $300. And you go, look at me, look at me. But how do you really become a winner in Vegas? Or anywhere where there's gambling? How do you become a winner? That's what I want to know. You become a winner by when you're ahead, you get up and take it with you. Then you can legitimately say, I was in Vegas this weekend and I won $500. I went with $1,000 and I came home with $1,500. That means you're a winner. I know a lot of people that go to Vegas in a $50,000 car and come back in a $200,000 bus. Okay. So all I'm telling you is this, is that when you win in Las Vegas, you only win if you take it with you. If you walk away, get up from the table and walk away. Now let's look at how the stock market works. It's gambling, right? So the only way you win in Wall Street is to get your money the hell out. Get it out. You started when you were 30 years old. You did a 401k. You're 62 right now. The thing has grown up to a certain amount. Okay, great. Those are your winnings, supposedly. Now get out. Now take it and move it to gold where you know it'll stay and you know it'll grow and you know you'll pay less tax. You know you'll keep more money. You know you'll help your heirs. Take these winnings and become a winner by taking it out. Does this make sense to you? It should. Listen, years ago when I was in Vegas, I was married to my first wife, right? I would be sitting at a blackjack table. At the time, I don't play blackjack anymore. I play some other games, but anyway, it don't matter. I was playing blackjack and I'm winning. And all of a sudden, a hand came in from under my arm. It looked like Cousin It from the Addams Family. You know that Cousin It, the hand? Anyway, this hand would come under my arm and would take the chips off the table. And I'd be like, who's this? And I turn around and it's, well, now my ex-wife, but at the time my wife. And I'm like, what are you doing? Well, I'm going shopping at the mall. I'm like, wait a minute. You're like the government. I make the money and you take it. Okay. Now imagine this. You're in the stock market with your retirement account. Your retirement account goes up. Then Uncle Sam says, then when you go to take it, Uncle Sam's hand comes under your arm and says, hey, Cousin It here, I get a good chunk of that money. And you're like, wait a minute. Well, that's the way it works. Those are the rules. Those are their rules. But if you're in gold, there ain't no hand coming up from underneath. Actually, I shouldn't say that. There is a hand coming up from underneath, but it's a tiny little hand. It takes, and the smaller the hand, the smaller the money can fit in the hand, right? Right? Like if I take a hand of a kitten, it can only hold so much. That's the beauty of being in gold, meaning when the government takes your money and you're in gold, they get very little. See, you get more. But when you're in the stock market, they are taking the bulk of the money. They're the ex-wife coming underneath your arm and taking your winnings from winning in Vegas to go shopping. You understand? Essentially, the stock market is gambling. The house always wins. And how does Wall Street operate? Has anybody ever realized how Wall Street operates? They operate on your money. So when Regina said, I realize my money has wings and can fly away, she ain't kidding. And it's beyond her control. Once you go to gold,

0: hold, you're in control. Remember when Trump said, he tweeted, "He who holds the gold makes the rules." I said this on a past show. I said, when you're in the stock market, you're playing by their rules, FYI. When you're in gold, they're playing by your rules. And I love that. I love that. Because now it's my way or the highway, baby. I earned it and I'm keeping it. Period. Okay. Now, one thing I'm going to play for you again is the Jim Rickards video, in case you missed it, about gold going to 10,000 by the end of the year. I'm going to play this and we're going to talk about it. Go ahead. Go ahead.
1: The confidence cracks when people start to question whether the government has things under control. Money flows to gold. And it's just getting started. My target is $10,000 per ounce. And I believe we could see it before the end of 2026. Even $20,000 is not out of the question. But the higher gold rises, the more likely it becomes. Once gold gets rolling, the mass itself starts working in its favor.
0: Okay, so he says, when there's cracks in the armor, when people feel like the government doesn't have things under control. Now, this is not a dig on President Trump, but he's only one person. The government is our government as a whole. Do you think the government has everything under control? Yes or no? Yes or no? Answer the question. Call in here to the show right now. Call in and tell me if you think the government has everything under control. The number here is 888-961-0222. Call it right now. Call that number right now. The amazing Wendy's waiting for you. She's got a bib on. She's drooling to get a call. Okay, so call her, 888-961-0222. You tell me if you think the government has everything under control. You tell me if you see cracks in the armor. Because he just said, when there's cracks in the armor and people don't feel like the government has everything under control, they go to gold. And he says, that's why it's going to 10,000. And then Trump, of all people, Trump takes that video himself and pushes it out on his personal Truth Social worldwide. Wow. And then we played the video this morning, and if you missed it, I'll give you one in 1 minute. I'll play it again. But then Trump after that talks about our currency and our country going to hell. Does that sound to you like the government has everything under control? No. And when you're a senior, you can't afford to be a victim of choices the government makes. You cannot. Because you're a senior, like me. And we make less money when we retire. And we got to have our money because we got to survive. We can't live on Kraft mac and cheese. So now you want to know why gold's soaring and silver's soaring. And now silver's going to go bananas now, folks, because China just created a massive silver shortage by sucking up a lot of the silver that's out there now. So now they've made a massive silver shortage, which is exciting as hell if it's in your IRA. Physical silver, not paper garbage. Don't buy gold stock. Don't buy silver stock. Don't let your financial advisor tell you to buy that. You are buying trash with a capital T. Okay? All right. If you missed earlier the video, if you're just joining my show right now and you missed what I played, that President Trump said right after Rickard said gold's going to 10,000. Listen to what Trump says. I'll play it again. Go ahead.
2: Our currency is crashing and will soon no longer be the world standard. Our country's going to hell and we're not going to be the big bar. We have power, but it's waning. In fact, it's waning in terms of our currency. And I'm not just talking about the value of our currency. I'm talking about our currency being used throughout the world. We are already reverting to third world status in many ways.
0: We are already reverting to third world status in many ways. Third world. Welcome to United States, Stan. Okay, there's Pakistan, Afghanistan. Now there's United States, Stan. Okay, welcome. From a currency standpoint is what he's talking about. Now you want to know why everybody's predicting gold to explode? Now you want to know why? People say, Mr. Michaels, how sure is this that gold's going to go up? Listen, there's only two things that are sure, death and taxes. However, one of those two items, and it's not death, but one of those two items you can control, and that's the taxes. You can't control dying. We're all going to go, right? But before we go, we can control what we give back. And there are, there's not a lot, but there's a few radio shows out there that are trying to imitate Striking Gold with Kenny Michaels. They're not very good because they don't give any information. They're not. All they tell you is move your money because the country's in debt. Ladies and gentlemen, the country will always be in debt. To hell with that. Why do I say that? Because it's not your problem. What are you going to do about it? You're going to get out of bed tomorrow morning and go, that's it. That's it. I'm calling Trump. I'm taking over the books. And this country not going to be in debt anymore. Really? The country will always be in debt. That's not a reason to move to gold. It's always been in debt. And it always will be in debt. That's not why seniors should move their retirement accounts to gold. You move to gold to keep more of your money, keep up with price increases, keep up with inflation. And when you retire, you keep more of your money. When you move to gold, you move into low risk. You move into low tax. You move into high growth. That's why you move to gold. 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Fill out the information. It takes 2 seconds. And then you'll get me helping you move into gold, your retirement account, your cash. Same thing with, or call Golden Crest Metals, 888-406-6222, 888-406-6222. You know, the people who say, oh, the country's in debt. Look, debt's gone up to $41 trillion. The country's in debt. Quick, move to gold. Okay, that's like saying, ready for this? You guys better pay your credit cards because I have debt. Think about what I just said. When this show's over, you better open your checkbook, pay all your debts off because I have debt. That's what it's saying. And you're going to say, Mr. Michaels, if you have debt, that's your problem. That's right. If the country has debt, that's their problem. Why is it yours? Why should your retirement account help with their debt? You didn't put them in debt, right? It wasn't your fault the country went to debt, right? It wasn't your fault the dollar sinking. It wasn't your fault that nobody wants a U.S. dollar. So why should you give money to help their boo-boos, their mistakes? That's stupid. That's like saying, again, I'm in debt. So because I'm in debt, you all need to pay your bills. How's that going to help my debt? Or better yet, hey, ladies and gentlemen, I'm in debt. So everybody give me the money you're earning on your retirement account and your cash. Send it to me here in studio so I can pay my debt. You're going to be like, well, dude, this guy's nuts. As long as you're in stocks, you're helping pay off the national debt. Now, you could say, well, I'm an American. And okay, well, that's great. That's great. Get on your high horse, put your red, white, and blue hat on, right? And with an eagle cape and get on your white horse and ride down the streets. That's great, Mr. Patriot. The bottom line is this, okay? Charity begins at home. And home is you. Charity begins at home. We take care of ourselves first. Okay? We take care of ourselves first. Okay? And I'm going to come up with a hat and a saying that says, MSFA. M-S-F-A. MSFA. Trump's got MAGA. I got MSFA. Make seniors first again. Make seniors first again. MSFA. Hard to pronounce, but very powerful. Because at the end of the day, no one's going to take care of us seniors except us. And so at the end of the day, we're getting tired. Our bodies are wearing out. I lost my dog a few days ago because he was a senior. His body gave out. And as our body gives out, we earn less money. But it doesn't stop groceries up 29% and airfare up 29% and a car up 36% and homes up 46% and inflation up 30%. How does a senior survive? You go to gold. Because when all this crazy stuff happens in the world, gold is on its way. That's what they say. And it keeps going. Keeps going. Silver is going. They say it's going to triple. Bank of America says that. So does Citibank. So does Robert Kiyosaki. And China just basically helped us out. Let's go. Thank you, China, again. So call Golden Crest Metals right now, 888-406-6222. 6222. They're there right now. You call them up, say, hey, I am listening to this crazy guy on the radio. He's very good looking. His name's Kenny Michaels. He's the Brad Pitt of Precious Metals, the sexiest man on air. And I want to move my retirement account into physical gold and silver because I'm tired of giving, giving, giving. Now it's time to get. Okay? And that's really what it is. As long as you're in paper stocks, realize this, you're in a casino. And the house always wins. It always wins. Why do you think Vegas used to give steak and eggs for $1.99? Steak and eggs for $1.99. Okay? Because they didn't need to charge for the food because the house always wins. Right? And here we are. Gold has tripled the Dow Jones in the last 5 years. It's doubled the S&P. That's how you keep up with cost of living. And for those of you who reach out to me on a regular basis and say, oh, I've been listening to you for a year and I got this retirement account. It's not going anywhere. It's not going to, because you're not in control of it. You're leaving it in the hands of people you don't trust. Quick question. Here's a question. Do you think the government has everything under control? Yes or no? If the answer is no, you better move your money. Because Jim Rickard said, when people feel that way, they run to gold. Do you think there's cracks in the armor? I do. Okay. Has nothing against the president. But when you have guys like Schumer and guys, people like AOC go doing the opposite of what our president does, they're at a battle back and forth, back and forth, back and forth. Who suffers? We do, right? So at the end of the day, there are cracks in the armor. No, I do not think the government has everything under control. That's why I'm in control of my IRA, because I'm sitting in gold and silver and I'm killing it. I'm killing it right now. I'm killing it. Okay? Because I have the right products. No one's manipulating my account except me. And I'm a senior. I'm 64 years old. And I sleep at night knowing my money's going to be there. Quick question. Do you trust Wall Street? If the answer is no. If you don't trust Wall Street, why is your money there? Do you trust God? Yes. Then why is your money not with him? Do you think the government has everything under control? No. Well, then what are you doing about it? And the country's debt is the country's problem, not yours. You worry about you and the legacy you leave. That's what you worry about. These yahoos who get on radio and do a gold, they call it a gold show. It's not a gold show, trust me when I tell you. And they say, well, you know, the dollar's sinking. You should move to gold because the country's in debt. That's not your problem. What are you going to do about it? I mean, I'm in debt. Can you all do something about it, please? Hello, I'm in debt. You all going to help me out here? That's the point. If I'm in debt, that's my problem. Right? You got to take care of you. Now, if you're listening to this show and you're 28 years old, thanks for tuning in, but this show doesn't apply to you, because you got Father Time on your side. But for guys like me at 64, 58, 59, 72, and people that are taking distributions from their retirement account, and you're sitting in stocks, well, congratulations to you. You're helping pay off the national debt. Congratulations. You're a proud patriot. Good for you. Go get them, Tiger. Go get them, Tiger. Go pay a lot of tax so they can pay off the national debt. You save the world, Tiger. But for me? Yeah, no thanks. I'm a senior. And my money's mine. And that's how this works. I gave. I paid taxes my whole life. I gave. Now my IRA is in an asset that only I control. It's in an asset that's real. It's in an asset that's growing. It's in an asset that saves me a hell of a lot of money. It's in an asset that's low risk. It's in an asset that's high growth. It's in an asset that protects my heirs and my children and grandchildren. Yep, my turn. So hope you have the same attitude I do. It's time to take care of your money. Okay, and gold here, they're saying it's going to, it's hitting everywhere I look says 10,000 by the end of the year. I hope they're right, because it's fabulous what's going on. And now we have a silver shortage created by China. So that's going to help silver explode. Now's your time. Don't buy silver stock. 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That gets you me, and I'll help you personally. I work for you. You don't work for me. Keep that in mind. Lastly, don't forget to follow me on Instagram and Facebook. Type in Striking Gold with Kenny Michaels. Join the movement. Everybody is. Hey, this is Kenny Michaels, host of the show Striking Gold. Thank you so much for making us and me a part of your morning. I'm grateful to you. Congrats to our gold miner. Congratulations to you on the 16,000 free silver and a case of Omaha Steaks. I'm Kenny Michaels. This is Striking Gold. God bless. We'll see you next week. Bye.
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15: With SRN News, I'm Michael Harrington in Washington. The White House says its government-wide fraud crackdown is delivering major results for American taxpayers.
16: The Trump administration's fiscal year 2026 task force docket reports some $245 billion in estimated fraud recovery since January of 2025. Officials say just under $63 billion in fraud was stopped on an annualized basis, with $59 billion recovered through indictments and settlements. The docket lists 25 documented actions, including charges, suspensions, and new policies. Bernie Bennett reporting.
15: President Trump returned to the White House early last night. He was due to spend the rest of today at Camp David, but he wanted to take a look at a new peace proposal from the Iranians. Tehran says it had conveyed conditions for the U.S. through Qatar for ending the war and is awaiting the president's response. This is SRN News.
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0: Welcome back to the Ramsey Show in the Fairwinds Credit Union studio. We're going to go right back to the phone lines where we have Nicole, who's in Portland, Oregon. Hey, Nicole, how can Rachel and I help today?
1: Hi. I've spent like the last minute just jotting down notes and stuff because I know that I'm going to be a jumble mouth. But right now, the biggest thing that I am going crazy about is my husband and I, last year, he was making over $100,000. And we lived, you know, a somewhat cushiony life. Like, we had our finances, you know, we lived within our means. Like, if we wanted to buy something, we could go buy it. So up until February last year, he had lost that job. And I was a stay-at-home mom. And so I remember I was in Tennessee at the moment visiting my parents. And so I had went back to work, which is fine. Like, although it's hard with a child, you have to do what you have to do. Yeah. So I did that. He got a job as a car salesman. He is only making about $3,000 a month, which is not really that great. The way they do things there is just so weird how they pay, but they basically essentially pay you to sell 8 cars. And then after 8 cars is when you start getting like the commission.
0: Okay.
1: And I was making like $3,000 a month as well. So I don't live in Portland. I live in Sweet Home, which is an hour and 40 minutes from there. And it's a very small town. I don't have family here and we have a child, and I had someone watching my son, but that babysitter had to be dropped. And so now I'm working and I'm making $1,000 a month. I am trying to find ways to like clean people's houses and stuff. I guess my biggest thing that I'm slowly, I think I'm learning, is like our monthly income right now is $4,800. Our total bills are $3,900. And although that isn't what we, you know, used to have because we had a cushiony life, but I think I'm worrying about stuff that is out of my control right now. Mm-hmm. Is what I think I'm realizing. And it's taking a toll on my marriage, like the financial piece. My husband and I, we just can't see eye to eye. It's not that we're fighting, but I'm just like top tier stress.
0: What are the biggest stressors that you're feeling? Just not having the margin? Are you stressed that you're having to work? Are you stressed that you don't like his job? What's the number one thing that's eating your lunch?
1: So I think the biggest thing right now is because we only have my husband's family to rely on, and childcare is, it's really hard, especially with the location that we're in. And I am afraid at some point it's going to be like, okay, like we have no other people to watch our child and I will have to be a stay-at-home mom. But I am choosing, this is one thing I did learn, I am choosing to deal with that when we get there. So as of right now, we do have childcare.
0: But it doesn't give you the hours that you need to be able to work. It's limited.
1: Right.
0: Okay.
1: Yes.
0: And tell me again, is that because the town is so small and there's just no one to rely on? Or is it strictly, are you strictly going to family for childcare?
1: So I'm strictly going to his family. I don't have family here. I don't want to say too much, but we did just have a babysitter, but found things out about her. Police got involved. And so this town is just... Oh. Not a good place to have find just random people off Facebook.
0: Well, maybe let's not go straight to that. And I think that could be, I want to say this, you have a bad experience, it will put a horrible taste in your mouth, but I don't want that to turn into the first girl that we used ended up being bad. That means everybody in this town is bad. I don't want it to go to that, because now you're putting yourself in a corner and you're really limiting your options. How old is the child that needs childcare?
1: Three.
0: Okay, three. And I just wonder...
2: I'm wondering about his job, Nicole.
0: Yes.
2: How long has he been doing this?
1: He has been doing this for about 5 months now. There was a couple months where he did bring in like a $3,600 paycheck alone.
2: Okay.
1: Which was nice.
2: Well, maybe... I wonder if that's part of it too, of you guys agreeing on kind of a timeline to say, hey... Can we reevaluate, you know, give them 9 months, or I'm making up a time frame, 9 months in this role to really get the cycle and to know how to do it well, right? He needs some reps. You don't want to just like pull the plug 90 days in. But I wonder if you both could agree, because your uneasiness is that your income is having to supplement what he was making. And I think a goal of yours, I'm assuming, I may be putting words in your mouth, is that he would... bring in an income that would sustain the household, and you don't have to work, then you don't have to worry about child care or anything. That would be like the ideal situation, right?
1: Right. Yeah.
2: So 100%. I do wonder on his end of, hey, can we reevaluate our situation every couple of months just to give you an outlet to for you to reevaluate to Nicole and to say, okay, it's been 90 days and we've done this. We've survived. Mm-hmm. Like, what is working right now. We're okay. Nothing's on fire. Or for you to have a place to be like, no,
0: this is not working.
2: It's horrible. It was horrible. And you know what I mean? Like, I don't know, for him to be able to have an out to in this specific job, if there's something else that he could plug into, he may not make $100,000 again. I don't know.
0: Was he in sales when he was making $100,000? What was he doing?
1: He was a supervisor for Georgia Pacific.
0: What's Georgia Pacific?
1: It's in Halsey, Oregon. It's going to sound so funny, but it's where they make toilet paper and paper towels, and they make for Costco and
0: so
1: all of that.
0: Like a factory.
2: It's like a manufacturer.
0: Have you guys considered looking outside of your area? Because it feels like, just from listening to you, it feels like you're in a very small bubble you're limiting your options because of this bubble. Can he look for management jobs at manufacturers across the country? And can you guys open up your scope? And if you say, oh, well, what about childcare? There's childcare everywhere. Like, everybody.
2: Or family. Do you guys want to be near family?
1: So right now we own our own home. So we can't just pack up and move.
0: Sure, you can.
1: The job thing for him, one thing that I think is the biggest problem for me right now is, like, it's just been nothing but excuse after excuse, I don't want to go back to manufacturing job. Oh, I don't want to do physical labor. Oh, I don't want this. Oh, I don't want that. And so it puts me in a spot of I'm just going to say it out flat, but it puts me in the headspace of you just want things handed to you. That is probably the biggest thing right now.
0: So he didn't like the job that he was doing. He doesn't want to go back to that. That's good to know. Does he like this current job? Does he like it?
1: Or he loves it, and I love that for him. Like, I love that he has found a job that he really loves.
0: So explain the handed to him part. He loves this job. Do you feel like he loves it, but he doesn't work hard at it? What do you feel like is happening there?
1: I feel like in a point in time in life, and although maybe he doesn't see our finances the way I do, and maybe he's not freaking out about it, because honestly, it's not really that big of a deal, but for him, I'm sorry, what was your question?
0: What part of it, you said he just wants things handed to him. And I said, you said that he really loves his job. Does he love his job, but he's lazy at his job? Is that what you're sensing? Or does he love his job and he's working really hard? He's just hitting a salary cap. Like, what's happening?
1: I mean, he loves his job a lot. I would say that I know the people he works with, and he's been working hard. I mean, there has been months where he's sold 14 cars.
0: Then I think there's really something else at play. I think you're perceiving something that may not be true because you don't like the situation.
2: I think that's it. I think she wants out.
0: Yeah. And I think that's fair. I think you're feeling like, hey, I didn't sign up for a situation where I was going to have to leave my kid with a sitter and work.
2: But yet that's where you find yourself. That's the reality for now. And so that's why I think some check-ins periodically so that you don't hold it in, Nicole, and that resentment builds on your end, right? And to have a place, even if it's a counselor or a therapist, a place to be able to talk about this freely, I think is going to be really unifying for you guys. 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
0: 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All right, Diane is in Raleigh, North Carolina. 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
12: Hi, thank you for taking my call. I have been following Dave's program since 2019. I'm out of debt, got good retirement. But I've had an old car that I'm trying to hang on to a bit longer. I'm trying to get another car until I'm closer to retirement, and hopefully it'll be about 200,000 miles. It's got 127,000 miles on it now. It's a 2019. But this year, when it hit 120,000 miles, it has gotten expensive between maintenance, repairs, and I got some really good new tires. I have spent $8,000 on this car, and
0: oh,
12: I am guessing myself that I should have kept it this long.
0: What's it worth? What's that car worth?
12: Probably around $9,000 or $10,000.
0: Mm.
12: It's a Subaru, and until 120,000 miles, I was pretty happy with it.
0: Do you have money saved up
12: today?
0: Do you have money saved up that you can just upgrade car?
12: Well, I do. It would kind of wipe out my savings on my emergency fund, and I'm going to have to get a new roof for my house here sometime soon. But
0: what's your margin every month?
12: Get one that, pardon?
0: What's your margin after you guys pay your bills? What's the margin that you have available?
12: Oh, I have lots left over. I'm making double payments on my house right now because I owe less than $11,000 on my house.
0: So could you just slow it down a little bit and start stacking a couple of thousand? It sounds like you got a lot. I don't know how much a lot is, but if you could put, you know, half of that aside for a car and in 6 months trade up, is that workable?
12: I probably could, but like I'm trying to get like another used car, and I was looking at
0: definitely.
12: Like the same car with only 50,000 miles on it would still be like around $20,000.
2: Yeah, but if you sell this for 10, can you save up another 10?
0: Mm-hmm.
2: Can you save $2,000 a month if you slow down on the house and just make your mortgage payment for 5 months? Could you save $10,000?
12: I could do that, which actually I could take $10,000 out of my account and still have my emergency fund.
0: That's what we're saying.
2: Do that. Yes.
12: I probably could still do that.
0: I think you're just like going fast. You're like, I got to get this mortgage paid off. This is like cramping my style right now. I don't want to deal with it.
12: So close to, and I'm doing better on my retirement than I originally had thought I was doing. And so I'd like to reward myself too, which was another question I wanted to ask, but not this time. But so my car though, because it is a good car, it's just, it's costing a lot
0: now. It's too much. It's worth $9,000, and you've put $8,000 in it this year, and the year's not even finished. It's time to upgrade, and you have the ability to.
12: Yeah.
0: So I would
2: sell it while it's all fixed.
0: Yes, ma'am.
2: You know, for the $8,000 that you've put in with the new tires
0: before
2: and everything.
0: Before something else happens.
2: I mean, seriously, I probably would, because if something else breaks, you're going to have to be like, oh my gosh, that's going to cost $2,000. Is it worth putting $2,000? You know, you're back to the same conversation. So while it's going well, go ahead and sell it and get as much as you can out of it, because you've put a good investment into it.
0: Yes.
2: You know,
0: that's one good thing to highlight. You know, here we do teach a lot of people's potential is lying in their vehicles. When people are trying to get out of debt, we're telling them to sell off their cars and drive a beater. We don't like car payments. We want you to own your car scot-free. But there is a moment where you can transition out of driving like that beater car. And she's definitely at that point where I can upgrade my vehicle. It's at no detriment. If you're making double and triple mortgage payments, heck yeah, it's time.
2: Yes, absolutely. Yeah, it is time. Yeah, we don't want you driving a crappy car for the rest of your life, people. That is for a season while you're getting yourself in a place where Diane is. Diane, upgrade the car. You're good.
0: Yes, ma'am. Do it. All right. Thank you so much for the call, Diane. Let's go to Marie, who's in Los Angeles, California again. Hey, Marie, how's everything out in Cali?
13: Hi, Jade and Rachel. It's actually starting to finally cool down. But I'm 27 years old as of today.
0: Happy birthday.
2: Oh, happy birthday.
13: Thank you so much. I work full time and I'm going to school part time. I'm in baby step 4 and 5, but technically I'm not saving for my kids' college. I'm saving for my own. And so I'm preparing to cash flow veterinary school in about 3 years.
2: Wow.
13: So my question is, where do I store the cash while I'm saving for the 3 years?
2: Well, a good place to always keep short-term money that's not, you know, less than 5 years is in a good high-yield savings account. You'll get probably maybe close to 3%. So you're not trying to make a ton on it because you're going to be using it. And you want enough time that if you had invested it, there may not be enough time for it to have the ups and the downs of the market to actually get some pretty good gains. So really anything less than 4 to 5 years, a high yield savings account is great. And Fairwinds Credit Union, we've been partnering with them and they're amazing. There's something called the Smart Bundle. If you go to fairwinds.org/Ramsey and you can get a no fee monthly checking account and then up to 10 high yield savings accounts. Not that you're going to need 10, but one of those can be earmarked for vet school. And then if there's any other savings you're doing, like to upgrade a car or something else, you can open up more. But to answer your question simply, a high yield savings account is where I would go.
13: Okay. And do you recommend putting any money in the 529 or just everything in the high yield?
2: Yeah. I mean, at this point for a 529, I don't think it's probably going to be worth it because it's only 3 years and you're waiting for that growth again. That money will be invested in the 529. Mm-hmm. And so back to that, you know, point that I don't know. There's some risk there if it's that short term in the market, that if something does go down, and genuinely, I think about election time, like, you know what I mean? Like these years, like they can get a little unstable. And if you needed some of that money and the market was down and you feel like, oh my gosh, it's going to feel like you lost some money if you have to pull it out there. Yeah, So 529s are really good for long-term planning for college. But for this short-term 3 years, I think I would just do a high-yield savings.
0: Yeah, I think that's a really good question. And I think that's one that the broader audience wants to know about. You know, it's like, when's a good time to throw the money in a high yield versus investing it? And that five-year mark really is, you know, the way it's calculated is from inception, if you take a snapshot at any five-year point, it doesn't necessarily have to be consecutive like these specific years, but if you take any five-year snapshot, you can see that there was enough time for the market if it dropped to fully recover and then, yes, and then some. So that's kind of where that comes from. And I think that that's a really good, smart rule of thumb.
2: Yes, yes. And I say all this and then, you know, Marie, if you do look at the market, the last 3 years have been amazing. So yeah, you're like, oh my gosh, I could have taken advantage of that, but you just don't know.
0: You don't know.
2: So leaving some time is usually wise, because the worst thing is putting money in and having to take it out in 2 years and, you know, and it's at a low and, you know, you're thinking, oh my gosh, I am losing money. If you pull money out at that point, you really are.
0: Yeah.
2: Keep it locked in. Have it ride out.
0: Love it so much. All right. A couple of questions. You guys sometimes send us questions from Facebook, from the Baby Steps community. Keep doing that because we like to get them. This one is Tim from Instagram. We have a teen that will be driving soon. What are your recommended car brands that we should look at that will provide safety and still be economical?
2: Oh, that's a good question. I'm going to be honest. I'm not very knowledgeable on every car brand and safety feature and everything, but I would say obviously a used car.
0: Yes.
2: And if there's anything that they can contribute financially, it's always a good thing,
0: especially for
2: a car, because they are so invested in their car at 16. So like that's a good place for them to be putting some money. So they feel some of that purchase and responsibility.
0: Yeah.
2: But yeah, anything used. I mean, at that point, I don't know.
0: I'm looking at what's been on the road. I'm like, when I look out on the horizon,
2: give me a Toyota, a Honda.
0: Give me a Toyota, a Honda. I don't see a lot of Jeep Compasses anymore. You know what I mean? Like, there's certain cars that's like, don't get that.
2: Yes.
0: Do not get. There's a lot of them. I guess I can't think of them because they don't exist anymore. They didn't stand the test of time.
2: They didn't.

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1: With SRN News, I'm Michael Harrington in Washington. Saudi Arabia has confirmed that Yemen's Houthi rebels tried to attack its capital with a ballistic missile yesterday. It was the first attack targeting Riyadh since the escalation in fighting between the Iran-backed Houthis and Yemeni government forces backed by the Saudis. The statement Saturday by the Saudi-led coalition fighting the Houthis came long after the early morning attempt and says it was intercepted. A new lawsuit claims that Anthropic, OpenAI, SpaceX AI, and Google illegally agreed to slow their AI development. Filed in district court in California, the lawsuit argues this cooperation violates antitrust laws and reduces consumer value for paid AI subscriptions. The lawsuit points to a September 12th essay by Anthropic CEO Daria Amodei urging industry-wide cooperation. This is SRN News.
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0: If you are a listener of the show, we would love it if you would like, subscribe, and share this episode, or really any episode that is your favorite, and go ahead and join the conversation in the comments. We would love to hear from you. Okay, guys, Cindy is in Louisville, Kentucky. She's on the line next. Hey, Cindy, how can we help today?
1: I don't know if you can, but I figure if anybody can, it's you guys.
0: We'll do our best.
1: I own my house outright.
0: Okay.
1: And I have no debt whatsoever.
0: All right.
1: I've never had credit cards. I don't believe in them. If I can't buy something, I don't buy it.

0: So Cindy,
1: yeah, no,
0: you said
1: good. Nobody will give me money.
0: Well,
1: nobody
0: you mentioned that you're in baby step 7. You have a fully paid off home. You said you've never had debt. You've never done it. What have you done with your money? Haven't you saved it up somewhere or invested it somewhere?
1: No, because my husband was very sick for 30 years. He got sick very, very young. And we lived hand to mouth our whole lives. Mm. And so we weren't able to save money. When I sold my house in Maryland to move here, I put it right back into a house. So
0: okay.
1: there was no money to save. We lived on his Social Security disability our whole lives.
0: What
1: and
0: are
1: then
0: you
1: when
0: living
1: I
0: on
1: moved
0: now?
1: Here, Social Security.
0: Okay, and how much is that every month?
1: And $1,780.
0: Okay.
1: And I pay my bills. Everything's automatic because I don't want to, you know, I don't want to forget anything.
0: Mm-hmm.
1: But it's...
0: But there's no nest egg, no savings anywhere, no cash.
1: No, no. There's a couple few thousand dollars. That's it. But
0: how much is
1: a
0: couple few thousand dollars and where is it?
1: It's in a savings account. It's like $3,000.
0: Okay.
1: And that's, you know, that's it. And I have a home warranty so that God forbid of something that'll pay to fix anything.
2: Okay. Okay. Could you use that for the roof?
1: No. It's just something breaks, you know, the furnace, the dishwasher, the washing machine.
2: Oh, for appliances. Okay. Okay.
1: Yeah, it covers my plumbing.
2: Just moved, though, 2 years ago, how much equity is in the home? Mm-hmm. If you just went from, a $300,000 house to that.
1: My home's paid off 100%.
2: No, I know, but I'm saying how much is your house? How much is it worth?
1: $240,000.
2: Okay, so you had $240,000 in Maryland. You took the $240,000, bought a house here. So then for two
1: years... Yeah, my house was worth a little bit more in Maryland, but the problem was I had to pay to move. And
0: right,
1: then,
0: but we're saying how much...
1: My move.
2: I'm just saying, do you have a lot of equity in the home to pull from in the first place?
1: Yes, but nobody will give me the money because I have no credit.
0: How much equity is in the home?
1: $240,000. The house is 100% paid off.
2: Okay. I got you. Yep. So
1: I bought the house with cash.
2: Yes.
1: I bought the house with cash.
0: And you're like, hey, I just want to get at some of this
2: $240,000 of equity, and you're trying to get some of that to...
1: I'm trying to get $30,000 to put a roof on, because my roof... I'm not sure how old my roof is. The people I bought it from were flippers, and they didn't know how old the roof was.
0: Before I had a problem,
1: I just don't want to have a problem.
0: Cindy, here's what I'm thinking. I'm a little concerned with your situation, because to your point, you've just got the Social Security. You can't afford home repairs. You can't afford if something happens in your yard, a tree falls. You can't afford that. I wonder if a better purchase.
1: I have no trees. No, I had a
0: one,
1: tree
0: one
1: that
0: second,
1: was falling,
0: Cindy.
1: And
0: one
1: I sec- cut
0: one
1: it
0: second.
1: Down.
0: I wonder if a better purchase for you would have been a smaller condo where there's other things.
1: No, because I couldn't buy a condo. I had to buy a house because I adopt senior dogs and cats.
0: Okay, so let me speak to that, because there's a lot that's true here. You've got senior dogs and cats. You want to provide a sanctuary for them. That tail is wagging the dog. And that's where the problem is, because the math here... I mean, that was a pretty good pun.
2: That was a good pun.
0: The math doesn't lie here. You don't have any money. And I'm not saying that in any judgment against you whatsoever. It's simply true. And the longer you live in that house, there are things that are going to come up that need maintenance. The AC is going to go out at some point. It's going to need maintenance. The roof at some point is going to need to be repaired. And you don't have the monthly income coming in to take care of those things. I realize you just purchased this house, but if I were you, Cindy, I'd be thinking about a condo.
2: Or a townhome. That's 175.
0: Yes.
2: And, you know, you bank, you know, $75,000 on the other side.
0: You need to. You have to.
2: Yeah, to have some buffer. because you're very, it's all real estate heavy at this point, and that's not a great plan long term. You need cash for things that are legitimate.

0: it, like you're saying, a roof and everything. 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If you've been there 2 years, maybe it's gone up 4%. I don't know.
1: Yeah.
0: A little equity to pay the commissions on all of it, and find something that would fit your situation, like what you're talking about. And a townhome usually is probably going to be the best bet, but it's going to be smaller. But that's okay, because you will have margin financially that I think is going to cause way less stress, and that you're not strapped for cash where you're having to go pull equity out of your home.
2: And that's the really hard part about this conversation. I want to pull that out. No one is saying that we don't care about pets. We're not saying that we don't care about the things that you want. But the truth is, sometimes there's forced priorities on our list. And for you, cash and having a little bit of diversity, which is what Rachel was talking about, not everything in real estate is a number one priority for you, whether you like it or not. It is the best thing for you to be have a better foundation going into your later years.
0: Yeah, and you got to think, Cindy, if you're going to be doing this with all these pets, more carpet is going to be destroyed. Mm-hmm. So you're going to have to replace it again in 18 months, and you need cash to do that, right? So if you want to cash flow this lifestyle, which is fine, it just has to be realistic to your numbers, and it's not been. So
2: And maybe you can go volunteer at a shelter, like find other ways to scratch that itch. If you end up living somewhere where you can't have as many pets, there's more than one way. Oh gosh, I almost did it again. There's more than one way to skin a cat.
0: Oh no.
2: That's wrong, isn't it? That's not right.
0: My bad. Tail wagging the dog. Cats over here.
2: I know. Jake, I'm doing the best I can. We love you. We're pulling for you.
0: And the best thing is, with all of it, Cindy, is that you do have a paid out house. Your hard work and diligence has allowed you to maybe make a different move where you have cash in the bank and you own something still, right?
2: Yes. Yes.
0: So it's a positive where you're at. It's not a mortgage. You know, that's what I was thinking in my head as I was trying to pull up the equity. I'm like, you don't have equity. There is no mortgage. So you are free and clear, which is, that's a gift.
2: It
0: so
2: is totally.
0: So use that to your advantage. And you've lived a long life, and with a sick spouse and, you know, that month to month feeling, you're used to that. But we're saying change it up. Do something different where you do have some buffer. I think it's going to give you a lot of peace in the long run.
2: Yeah. Well, thank you so much for the call. And what she's accomplished truly is it's a part of what we teach. We want people to go into the later years of their life. We want you owning your home. For most of us, that line item, the rent or mortgage, is the biggest line item on our budget. And if you can have that solidified by having a paid off mortgage, it's one of the number one things that you can do to really solidify your financial future. And she's done that.
0: Yeah. And with retirement along, saving for retirement, that baby step 4, 15%. Yes. So you're having both in tandem. So you're not in a situation where all your assets are in one thing and there's no cash.
2: Absolutely.
0: Hey guys, Rachel Cruz here. All right, I'm about to say what everyone already knows, but budgeting is a good thing to do. But actually getting started, well, that's where people freeze up. And you guys, it doesn't have to be that way. 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
6: Out, it would sell faster, so my wife decided to move us out. Mm-hmm. I still pay the mortgage, still pay the water and electricity. I still pay a yard guy to go by there every 2 weeks. Mm-hmm. It's a really nice subdivision. And I don't know what to do with it. I'm paying on it, and nobody lives there.
2: It's in a subdivision. Are the other houses in the subdivision selling?
6: They are here and there. They've been kind of running into the same problem I have been with them being on the market for a long time.
2: Do you know the average days on market in your area? Your realtor should know that.
6: I was told it'd be 90 to 110 days.
0: Mm-hmm. Yeah, national average median right now, I should say, is 60 days on the market. That's nationally. So, you know, depending on where you are, that could be different. So for Jackson, mm-hmm. Mississippi, could be longer, but not 9 months.
6: Yeah, it's been on the market for about 8.5 months.
0: Okay.
2: So in your area, we just pulled it up. It's actually 70 days on market in Jackson, Mississippi. So that, wow. I'll be honest, Alan, that's telling me that there is something. It's either the price, it's either the location, what it's next to, what's in the backyard.
0: The house itself.
2: The house itself. Uh-huh. If you had to be
0: honest. Or you have a terrible realtors and you're just getting, you know, people. I would go to RamseySolutions.com mm-hmm. and check out our trusted agents because these are really high-driven individuals that we recommend. So I would look and probably interview one or two of those in Jackson. And I would switch realtors, too.
2: Yeah, 100%.
0: If there's nothing glaring, that's super obvious that something's wrong, like what Jade's saying.
6: Mm-hmm. No, and the only feedback that I've gotten, because my first realtor, didn't do a great communication job. So I just kind of cut that one loose and just moved on. And we, we went back to the realtor we used when we bought the house to begin with.
2: But if the only feedback you got was to empty the house out, my next thought would be...
6: Let me finish. The biggest feedback I've got is nobody likes that all the bedrooms are upstairs. That is the biggest complaint I'm seeing. They like it. They love it. You know, price is great. It's not, you know, because my price is not astronomical. I'm not looking to make a killing. I don't even have it listed for what it's worth.
2: Well, I really... I think nobody likes
6: the fact the bedroom's upstairs.
2: What Rachel said, I think, is the exact thing that you need to do. I think you need to talk with one of our real estate pros, and they're going to be able to crack the code for you.
0: Because there's plenty of houses I know that all the bedrooms are upstairs,
2: absolutely,
0: right? And so, and I get that may not be everyone's preferences, but also I'd want to know how many showings.
2: Mm-hmm.
0: I mean, I bet out of 50 people, you're not getting 50 of those comments, right? I mean, so yeah, there's
2: something's going on.
0: There's not enough activity happening is what I would say. And they can help you actually pull some comps because maybe in the area, I don't know, of Jackson, it's maybe values have stayed, you know, consistent and you need to drop it a little bit. I don't know. So you, yeah, they'll be able to pull some comps and help you.
2: Absolutely. Thank you for the call, Alan. Let's go to Allison, who's in Harrisburg, Pennsylvania. Hey, Allison, how can we help today?
7: Hi. I was a public school teacher for 10 years. I've since left the field to raise our kids. We'll be homeschooling them. Don't feel like I will ever be going back into public school teaching, but I have a pension that's sitting there and wondering if I should pull that. I'm only 42, so I would get, you know, dinged in that area, but if I should pull it to reinvest it in our retirement that we have, which would get a better rate of return, or use it to pay off our house. I'm just kind of wondering if the ding that I would get would be worth, you know, the value of those things.
2: I would not use it to pay off the house since it's retirement money. I am interested if you pulled the lump sum to reinvest.
0: Is it a 10% penalty? What's the penalty?
7: I think it's 10%. I don't know the exact number. I didn't look that up.
0: Okay. Yeah. So I would look at that. I always hesitate to pull out long-term investments that have that penalty because, but pensions, depending on where your investments are within the pension, is going to make a difference. Because sometimes some, you know, districts, they do it great.
2: Yeah. And it's well invested.
0: Yeah. And it's fine. But if you pull the numbers and see the investments and think, oh my gosh, I could be getting so much more because they put you in a really conservative type of investment that's not making a ton, and you run the numbers because you are so young that ding now, you could make up for it, you know, in the market. Or if it's doing fine, a part of me would say you could leave it and then pull it all if you have that option at retirement age
2: and reinvest it then.
0: Do
2: you know what the return on it is?
7: They target 7%.
2: Oh yeah, that's not great.
7: Okay. And I'm, like I said, I'm not plan. It's just kind of like sitting there. We're not contributing to it since I'm not working. Since I don't plan on going back, and we have other retirement investments that we have on the side through my husband's work, and then private things that I had invested in the 403B we had rolled over to an IRA.
2: What's the lump sum of it right now that you would receive?
7: It's 65 right now. I don't know what the penalty would be on it, but that's what's sitting in the account.
2: You know, I might sit down with a SmartVestor Pro to see what their thoughts are on it, because I agree with Rachel. 7%, I'm kind of like, I don't know. If you pulled that out, you would take a tax hit, the 10% penalty, I'm sorry. But then after that, you'd be invested in making 10-11%. And so you would make back the loss, you know, pretty quickly. I think I just, I'd want to sit down with somebody who knows more of the ins and outs on that. But that's what I'm leaning towards. I can tell you I would not pull out that money and put it towards paying off my house, because the truth is that money is earmarked for retirement. And that would be like us telling somebody to cash out their 401k to pay off their home. And we just wouldn't, we wouldn't recommend that. You need that diversification. Going back to one of our previous calls, you want that money there.
0: Yep.
2: That's a very good question. Was there anything else?
7: No, that was it.
2: All right.
7: Other than we love you guys. We love listening to you guys. You guys have helped us out immensely. So thank you.
2: Oh, I
0: thanks,
2: love it.
0: Thanks, Allison.
2: Thank you so much for the call. I love that. All right. Let's take one last one. Renee is in Nashville, Tennessee. Hey, Renee, we're a little against the clock, but I think we can do it.
8: Hello.
2: Hey.
8: Hey. So my question was, If me and my husband takes a $89,000 HELOC on our home and use $45,000 of it to pay me and his debt off, does it make sense? And we have 23,000 saved in our savings, mm-hmm. but we didn't want to touch our savings.
2: The total debt that you guys both have is $45,000?
8: Yeah.
2: So why would you take out an $89,000 HELOC? What's the rest of that money going towards?
8: So I didn't want to do another HELOC. So the plan is to pay the debt off and eventually pay down on the $45,000 debt on the HELOC, but still have the extra money because we want to eventually rent our current home in Nashville out and move to Dallas and buy another home and use some of that HELOC to put on a down payment.
2: Oh, gosh.
8: Of the new home in Dallas.
2: Oh, Renee, you guys are doing way too much. And I think if you do that, it's actually going to cause you to go backwards. If I were in your shoes today and I've been in your shoes with $460,000 of debt, I would take the $23,000 that you have saved. I take 22 of it and I would throw it at the debt. Cut it in half, and then mm-hmm. you and your husband, if you work like crazy people for the next year, you can have the rest of that 20-some-odd thousand dollars paid off, and you'll be completely debt-free, and you will have not borrowed against your equity.
0: Yeah, the problem with that, Renee, is you start to move. When you move debt around, you feel like you've done something, and you haven't. And then sell your home in Nashville, okay? Use that money then to buy something in Dallas. Rent in Dallas for a year. Sell your home in Nashville. Yes. Don't be a long-distance landlord either.

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4: With SRN News, I'm Michael Harrington in Washington. The White House says its government-wide fraud crackdown is delivering major results for American taxpayers.
5: The Trump administration's fiscal year 2026 task force docket reports some $245 billion in estimated fraud recovery since January of 2025. Officials say just under $63 billion in fraud was stopped on an annualized basis, with $59 billion recovered through indictments and settlements. The docket lists 25 documented actions, including charges, suspensions, and new policies. Bernie Bennett reporting.
4: President Trump returned to the White House early last night. He was due to spend the rest of today at Camp David, but he wanted to take a look at a new peace proposal from the Iranians. Tehran says it had conveyed conditions for the U.S. through Qatar for ending the war and is awaiting the president's response. This is SRN News.
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0: All right, welcome back to the Ramsey Show here in the Fair Ones Credit Union studio. I'm here, Jade Borshaw, next to George Campbell. If you were listening, I was with Rachel, but now I'm with George.
1: Some call it an upgrade, some call it a downgrade. I'll let you choose.
0: I'll call it a comeback. Let's go to Violet, who's in Arlington, Virginia. Hello, Violet. How are you today?
2: Hello. Hi. I'm on baby step 2. First of all, thank you for taking my call.
0: Yes, ma'am.
2: I'm on baby step 2. I started in December 2025, and I've got $37,000 paid. I'm now almost done with all my consumer debt except for
0: Yay.
2: My student loans.
0: Wow.
2: Yeah.
0: That's awesome,
2: yeah,
0: Violet.
2: I'm really excited. But my student loans are really big. There's a lot, but I'm ready to face the music, and have a plan, and it's going to take me a number of years, but I can do it. And I had some questions around it. My balance right now is $225,000.
0: Okay.
2: The balance has ballooned because I had it in forbearance for 20 years. So
0: yeah.
2: It's
0: wow.
2: really my fault
0: yeah.
2: that this happened. But I'm ready to face the music. I've been listening to the show. I heard your story, Jade. I know this is possible. I can do this. So I am going to start repayment next month.
0: Way to go, Violet.
2: Thanks.
0: I'm really proud of you. Just that alone, I really am proud of you, because a lot of people would stuff their head in the sand and kind of ostrich this situation. But you're like, you want to know what? It's time to go. It's go time. So I'm really proud of you. So $225,000 in student loans. Tell us about, where did the loans come from? Like, are you in your degree? Are you earning a good income? Tell us about it.
2: I'm 43 now. I'm a single mom. So I am working for myself. I am earning in my degree. I'm a consultant in the work in the field that I've completed. So
0: okay.
2: I have been burying my head in the sand, but I am able now to pay $3,750 a month on this.
0: Uh-huh.
2: And I think I can get it done in 5 years. But my questions are that the first one is that I have been hearing a lot from others online that their repayments or their payments have been lost by their loan servicer.
0: Oh, gosh.
2: And so I wanted to ask if, like, you experienced any of that, or what kind of, like, best practices did you engage in when you were making payments, just to track all your payments and make sure that they were all counted?
0: I've not experienced that. The areas where I've found people experience that were on public service loan forgiveness, where certain payments didn't count, or the payments were lost in that way. Like, hey, I thought I made this amount of, I thought I made 100 payments, but it's showing that I only made 70, so 30 payments were lost. Like, I've heard it in that framework, but I've not heard it in just my normal month-to-month bills. I'm making payments, and they're just not being applied. I have not heard
2: okay.
0: that. However, I do think that with what you're doing, you're not just paying minimums. You're actively paying well above the interest, and you're hitting that principal. You should be able to calculate and see that math actually happening in real time. And so I think that
2: okay.
0: gives you the advantage to just be, you know, hitting it with an onslaught of payments and just, yeah, continue to track it.
2: Well, that leads to my second question. So the $225,000 is comprised of 9 separate student loans, and I'm going to debt snowball all of that.
0: Great.
2: The first 4 are between $10,000 and $14,000 each.
0: Mm-hmm.
2: So I know this sounds maybe against the principles of, like, the baby steps and the debt snowball, but I wondered if it would make sense for me to save up, like, over 2 to 3 months to, like, make a lump sum payment and just pay that entire $10,000 or $14,000 just for those first 4
0: Why?
2: Loans. I guess I'm worried that my payments are going to get lost. I just don't want to pay this thing twice.
3: Well,
0: they're not going to get lost.
3: You have bank statements showing that money leaving your account.
0: Yeah.
3: So that on top
2: yeah.
3: of just save the PDF from your loan servicer
0: yeah.
3: each month, showing that your payment history, and you can always request a payment history as well from the servicer via email. So I think it's
2: okay.
3: I'm not going to call it paranoia, but I don't think it's the real issue here.
0: No.
3: I don't want you to kick the can down the road any further based on, well, what if the payment doesn't count? Let's just start throwing as much as we can every month instead of saving up lump sum and then hoping that we actually throw it at the debt.
0: Yeah. And I mean, you can, again, to combat this, when you make your initial payment first that satisfies the interest, and whatever little bit goes towards the principal, and then make a separate principal only payment within that same statement period. And that way you can physically see the loan lower by that amount. And like George said, with your statements, you're totally covered. I think that okay. you are, I don't know, but I think that you're looking at this mountain and you're like, how can I tackle this? And it's like, part of your brain is creating an excuse and the other part of your brain is like, I'll feel better if I just pay off a couple of lump sums at once. I think you're just trying to find a way to like deal with this in your mind is what it sounds like. And honestly, just minimum payments on everything, attack the small, what is the smallest loan right now? You said between 10 and 14, but what's the smallest loan?
2: The smallest is around 10,000. It's 10,500.
0: Okay. So you're going to be done with that in 3 months and you're going to be cutting into the next smallest one. I mean, that's really, really cool. And what you can start to do, Violet, is just these little mile markers that celebrate those small wins. And I think you probably already have it like this because I can tell by your personality, but have it tracked out ahead of time. Okay. So you know, okay, the first loan is going to be done. What are we, September, October? It's going to be done in November. In November, I already have on the books that I'm going out with my buddy and she's going to buy us both a cocktail and we're going to celebrate that and then have it tracked for the next one. And those are things that you can do to really fire yourself up and get excited about this, because that momentum is what's going to carry you through. Because 5 years is a long time. And George, let's talk about this for a minute, because it's worth saying, you know, most of the people who do the baby steps, they're through baby step two. It's like a year and a half to 2 year deal for most people.
3: That's the average.
0: But and when you're doing that in 2 years, a year and a half, yes, you're balls to the wall. You're cutting everything out of your budget. You're living scorched earth. It's totally possible to do that. When you start creeping up on 5 and 6 years, you have to be strategic, because you can't live in that state of mind for 5 years. It's very, very difficult. So maybe you do this, Violet, and you're like, I'm going to do a 1.5, 2 year sprint, and I'm going to like sprint, just run it all off, leave it all on the court. And then after 2 years, I'm going to, you know, do something for myself. Maybe it's something that you need to upgrade. Maybe it's something that you need to do to just kind of feel your income a little bit. And then you do another year sprint. And then you kind of take a little bit of a breather. But 5 years of scorched earth, it will take a toll on you. So you need to be thoughtful and set those milestones ahead of time.
3: And you tend to speed up on the tail end.
0: Oh, yeah.
3: And so know that just because right now on paper, this is what it looks like, you're probably going to make more money. You're probably going to find ways to sacrifice deeper. And so all of that can speed it up. So I would go, okay, what does a four-year plan look like? Well, that's $4,680 a month going toward these loans. What does a, let's say I wanted to do it in 36 months, 3 years, $6,250. So now you're going, well, I bring home 10. Can I live off of $3,750 if I really got intense? I think you might find the answer is yes.
0: Yeah.
3: And the shorter the sacrifice, you know, the more likely you are to finish this thing.
0: Also true. Yeah, that's so good. Anything that you can do to shorten this, if there's opportunities that come up, if you're like, you want to know what, maybe my rent could go down, or maybe take those opportunities, because to George's point, if you can shrink this thing by a year and a half to 2 years, that's everything.
3: Get your life back.

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0: Hey guys, it's Rachel Cruz. 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
6: Learn more at dogsinc.org. characters on the boat. 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
7: Yeah.
6: You know?
7: And we've all got many similar things in common, but we're going to do the largest debt-free scream, which that was one of my favorite things that we did on the last cruise. Obviously, guys, there's going to be lots of great content there. Dave's going to be doing some new wealth-building content. There's going to be live tapings of your favorite Ramsey shows. So much more. Remember, guys, this is the only place that you're going to be able to experience this level of Ramsey. So if you're a super fan...
6: This is the most Ramsey you can get.
7: It really is. And remember, it's a limited... How can I say? Like, it's an exclusive party.
6: Yeah, not all are invited. Yeah, this is the negative sell. This is not for you if you still have debt, you don't have your emergency fund. But if you are consumer debt free, you just have the mortgage left, you're in baby steps 4, 5, 6, 7, you are welcome. We want to celebrate the hard work that you've put in, the milestone. Let's mark the moment. A lot of people don't get to do that.
7: Yes.
6: You pay off the mortgage and then you go, all right, guess I'm back to work tomorrow.
7: Oh, we don't like that. You need to celebrate with a cruise. And for those of you who are in baby step 2, let this be aspirational for you to go, you know, the next year or the year after that. But if you're interested, go to RamseySolutions.com/events to book your cabin. All you need is a $600 deposit to secure your slot. All right, let's go to Elena in Harrisburg, Pennsylvania. Hi, Elena. How can George and I help today?
8: Hi. My father-in-law established a trust for our son when he was young, and we know very little about it except that it's for his college education. My father-in-law is very private with his money, and he hasn't given us any details on it. My son is in 11th grade now, and he does not know about the trust, and we don't know when we should tell him about it, and also we don't know what all we should know about the trust at this point.
7: Well, George, I'm sure you guys covered so much of this in Investing Essentials. I feel like you're the one to
6: Setting up a trust is a pretty aggressive move to save for a kid's college. So why did he set it up in the first place? Did he talk to you and say, hey, I'm going to set this up for college, and this was back when he was a baby?
8: Pretty much, yes. Yeah, he was 2 years old. He just basically told us that's what he was going to do. And we know that he did set it up, and that's all we know.
6: So no clue how much is in it, what's even in there. Is it cash? Is it investments? Like, we have no idea.
8: Exactly.
6: And if you talked to him and just said, hey, Dad, he's a junior now. We're looking at colleges. We want to make a game plan to make sure that he goes debt-free. Can you let us know what's in the trust and how we access it? He would say, none of your business.
8: I don't know if he would say that. I think it would be a very awkward conversation just because he's so private. He doesn't like to share.
6: But he made the trust for your son.
7: And that's the part that I would push on, because this is your boy and you kind of have a right to know about something that has the potential. I don't know, but seems like it has the potential to have a major impact on him, because you don't know how much is in the trust. You don't know when he would have access to the money. If it's 18, you need to know those things. And I also don't like that your son would be blindsided, because if I don't even know if you can guess, Elena, but are we talking hundreds of thousands? Are we talking million? Like, how much wealth does your father-in-law have?
8: He's very well off. He definitely can afford to do a trust. If I had to guess, I would guess around 100,000, but I really have no number to go off of.
6: But yeah. The part that worries me is that you're scared to even ask him about this.
8: Yeah, I mean...
6: And why isn't your husband asking?
8: The conversation...
7: Yeah, that's another good question.
8: It would be... We would both go to him and ask him. And we could.
6: Just say, hey, we're starting to look at colleges. We know you set up a trust for his education. Can you get us a copy of the trust document? Can you tell us who the trustee is? Can you tell us if there's distribution triggers, anything we need to know as we make plans?
7: Then you can also pick a school. You can pick a school that he can afford.
6: Everything is predicated on knowing what's in the trust. Because if there's $10 in it, well, we got to make a plan for ourselves. And if there's $1 million in it, that changes the type of schools we look at.
7: Absolutely.
8: Okay.
6: So I would just, he set this up for your son, so there's no, this is private. He involves your son.
7: Yes.
6: So this is your business.
8: Okay.
6: And the time is of the essence here, because your son is about to be looking at colleges.
8: Right. And I don't that's the other thing. I don't know when to tell our son. I don't want it to dictate whether or not he goes to college.
6: I would wait until you know more info about the trust, because you don't want false promises of, hey, granddad has a trust for you. Everything's going to be great.
7: Yeah, that's the order. Yeah, let's talk about that order of events. I think George is right. The first thing is you guys need to get the information. And the truth is, regardless of that information, we kind of need to treat that as like, if it's here, great. If it's not, great. Because we don't know anything about it. But it shouldn't stop the conversations that you guys are having with your son regarding further education, whatever that may be. You do need to have, I mean, you said he's in 11th grade. So hopefully the conversation has already opened up about, hey, if you are choosing to go to a university, here's what the options are. You know, here's what your mom and what mom and dad have. Here's what we expect from you. We expect that you have a part-time job and that you'll contribute, you know, a certain percentage of what you make. We're expecting you to start applying for scholarship. Like, whatever those expectations that you guys have for him, we're going to do community college for the first 2 years. You guys need to start saying that to him now. We can't wait until it's time to start applying for schools and then him be like, well,
6: I don't. He gets into the dream school and realizes, we don't have the money. So I would, I mean, if he's a beneficiary of the trust, he should have a legal right to the basic information of the trust. And so if your dad is unwilling to talk about it, say, hey, is there a trustee or an estate planning attorney we can talk to about this if you are uncomfortable for some reason? Because we need to get to the bottom of this before we can make our plans for college.
8: Okay.
6: Have you guys saved up on your own, or were you all banking on this being his education funding?
8: We have not saved up. Like I said, my father-in-law is definitely capable of creating this trust for him to cover his college. So, and that is a little scary for us because we don't know. And that's why we want to start the conversation now, which is hopefully not too late. But if we do need to give money to it, then we know.
7: Yeah.
6: That's what you want. You just want the basic facts, we can move forward. That's all you're asking of him.
7: Now, is your son, I mean, he's in 11th grade, you might know this by now, maybe not. Is he the college type? Are you seeing him as the type who will go to university, or is he more of an entrepreneurial, more of a trade school? What do you think?
8: At this point, he doesn't know, and he kind of goes back and forth between talking about going to college and not, and I think he's leaning more towards not going to college.
7: And those are some of the other things that I'd want you to be able to talk about with the father-in-law, which is if little Jimmy decides that he doesn't want to go to college, what are his options? Because we don't want him to feel pressured to go a route that he wasn't going to go, or to feel like this is the only. Does that make sense? Those are all questions that you
8: guys
7: are, and they're just questions. They're not you trying to tell him what to do with his money, the father-in-law. It's just, hey, we just want to know what's going on.
6: This is crazy. This is some chaos he's created.
7: It is. I mean, we talk about all the time. I know Dave says all the time, when you're estate planning, you have to bring the others into the conversation. Yeah. You don't want anything to be sprung on them. It's unfair. And then it's kind of like everybody's left to figure it out and you're, you know, having a nice sleep.
6: Yeah, we're not asking for, like, private information about your life. That's fine if you want to remain a mystery man. But you don't set something up for a kid with him as the beneficiary and then keep it in the dark until the very last second. That's not fun.

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2: With SRN News, I'm Michael Harrington in Washington. Saudi Arabia has confirmed that Yemen's Houthi rebels tried to attack its capital with a ballistic missile yesterday. It was the first attack targeting Riyadh since the escalation in fighting between the Iran-backed Houthis and Yemeni government forces backed by the Saudis. The statement Saturday by the Saudi-led coalition fighting the Houthis came long after the early morning attempt and says it was intercepted. A new lawsuit claims that Anthropic, OpenAI, SpaceX AI, and Google illegally agreed to slow their AI development. Filed in district court in California, the lawsuit argues this cooperation violates antitrust laws and reduces consumer value for paid AI subscriptions. The lawsuit points to a September 12th essay by Anthropic CEO Daria Amodei urging industry-wide cooperation. This is SRN News.
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0: I have roughly 100 grand in student debt, about 5 grand in credit card debt, and my girlfriend has roughly 11,000 in student loans and credit card debt. She wants to get engaged soon, but as financially unstable as we are, it doesn't make sense to me to take that step yet. Should we wait until we're debt-free to get married, or get married and pay our debt off together? Goodness gracious, this is hilarious.
20: It's a quandary.
0: Making 350 grand and you're unstable?
20: I know.
0: Average Americans would like to have a word with you,
20: I know,
0: sir.
20: That's right.
0: At 25 years old.
20: He's killing it. That's why I said cha-ching earlier.
0: Can I be honest? I don't think he wants to marry this girl.
20: He might not. He's maybe looking at her going...
0: making excuses.

0: if you both have debt, you need to wait to get married. And it's actually, that couldn't be further from the truth. I think the bigger thing to think about when you're dating someone and you have a very clear financial perspective is to get to know what their financial perspective is.
1: Yeah, I mean, it's very telling, honestly, if the other person has debt and it's starting to change your mind. Now, I get if it's hundreds of thousands and you're like, I know what I'm signing up for. But it's beautiful when you meet a couple in the debt-free stage and they said, yeah, we got married and, you know, she came in with all this debt and we just attacked it together.
0: Yes.
1: I'm like, great, that couple is going to make it through anything.
0: Yes. Because
1: if you are willing to take on your spouse's burdens financially, mm-hmm. what aren't you willing to do for them?
0: Yeah.
1: That's such a big thing to do. So,
0: absolutely. But if you don't have the conversation and you're just thinking, oh, we'll get married, I'll pay off her debt, and you never found out that he or she was a princess to begin with, and now you're fighting the fact that they just keep spending and spending and spending, it's like, well, you never got to know their financial philosophy.
1: Yeah, you got to make sure you're on the same page beforehand. Too many people go, we've been married for 3 years, and I guess we're talking about money now for the first time.
0: Yeah.
1: Like, this is a huge problem. Talk about it beforehand, because those values are hard to align after you're married.
0: Yeah, we say it all the time. Religion is a big one. You want to know, like, what do you think? Like, what guides your life? That's a big one. Kids, how do you see
1: parenting?
0: Do you
1: want them, and how many do you want?
0: Yep, how many do you want? Do you want them? How do you view parenting roles and things like that? Money is a big one. Am I leaving anything out?
1: Family, in-laws,
0: family, in-laws. Gosh, maybe today's world, maybe politics.
1: If you think about most of the calls where there's dysfunction, mm-hmm. they're around some of those things.
0: Yeah, absolutely. I love it. All right, let's go to Rose, who's in Washington, D.C. All right, Rose, you're on the line. How can we help?
2: Hi, guys. Okay, so I recently purchased a very expensive home. I rushed into it. It was an emotional process. I didn't have the best agent, and I got a little bit of awful advice, but also I should have been a little bit more patient. And so, but anyway, I'm in this expensive house that I can afford, and I am wondering do I kind of cut my losses and sell this house in 2 years, stay in there for a little while.
0: Why 2 years?
2: Because I just moved in a few months ago. It hasn't even been a year. It hasn't even been 6 months.
0: Okay.
2: And I'm now discovering that there are these very expensive repairs that need to be done.
0: In the house that you just bought?
2: In the house that I just purchased.
0: Tell us the numbers. Tell us what you paid for the house. Tell us what your mortgage is every month.
2: House is $750.
0: Okay.
2: My mortgage is $5,200.
1: And what's the mortgage balance?
2: $750.
0: You didn't put any money down?
2: I did. I lied. I'm sorry. $712.
0: Oh, you put the bare minimum down.
1: So the mortgage is $712.
2: What I owe, I put about $66,000 down.
0: Where's that
2: because
0: money?
2: So part of it was just money that I saved, and then I took about $33,000. I borrowed $33,000 out of my retirement, which I'm paying back right now.
0: Okay, but if you're telling me you put $60,000 down on a $750,000 house, I'm expecting the mortgage to be less than $700,000.
2: No, well, my mortgage is $52,000.
0: I'm talking about the full loan.
1: Not the monthly payment. The balance compared to what you paid for the house.
2: Oh.
1: So sales price versus mortgage balance. That's what we're talking about.
2: Right. I thought it was about seven. Oh, maybe it's a little under seven.
1: Got it. Okay. As your mortgage balance. Okay. What do you make every month? Yep. What is your after-tax monthly income?
2: So I'm averaging about $16,000 a month. I am commission-based. I'm in sales.
1: Okay.
0: That's good.
2: So I don't make anything under $225,000 a year.
0: So ideally, you'd be making $20,000 a year for this to feel.
1: $20,000 a month.
0: I'm sorry, $20,000 a month. Thank you. And again, here's what I want to check: is this after tax only, or are you doing after taxes, after investing, after
1: healthcare premiums?
0: Yes. When you get to that $16,000 number that you gave us.
2: After taxes, after.

0: insurance after after a little bit of retirement that I'm putting away right now.
1: So if we add back in if we add back in your insurance premium, if we add back in what you're putting aside for investing every month, not quarterly, but by month, what will that turn that $16,000 into?
0: Probably about
1: 18.
0: 18.
2: Right.
1: Okay. So now this is not
3: nothing's
1: not
3: on
1: too
3: fire.
1: Bad.
3: Yes, there was mistakes made. You're frustrated with yourself. You rushed into it. The agent was looking for a commission. You didn't do your due diligence on inspection repairs. Let's put that in the past and just look toward the future and go, what's the next step? So do you have savings right now?
0: I do.
3: How much?
0: I do. I have a pretty good, like I have 6 months. Well, because I'm in sales, I was like, that was my priority.
3: Good.
0: So
3: good
0: I
3: job.
0: Have 6 months worth of my mortgage saved up.
1: Wow. Oh, just of the mortgage. Okay. Well,
3: so you got
1: good.
3: Like 30 grand sitting in savings?
0: Yes.
3: Okay. What are the repairs going to cost? Have you got estimates on that?
0: Oh, my goodness.
3: Different bids?
0: So, yes. Yes, yes, yes. So, I got anywhere between $7,500 to $8,000.
3: Great. So, you could write a check today and get the repairs done.
0: Okay.
3: I feel like you are real hard on yourself. You have the money to pay for repairs. Yes, the mortgage is a lot. I'd like it to be slightly less, your income slightly more, but you don't have to rush into selling this thing off.
1: And I don't know that you need to sell it off if you like the house. I don't know, and tell me if I'm wrong, Rose. My guess is this is the most expensive house you've purchased. This is the first time you've had a mortgage that's this high, and you're like freaking out because you're like, this doesn't feel right to have a mortgage that's $5,000, but you're taking home almost $20,000 a month. Like that's your pay. And so ratio wise, it's a fair amount. If we're close to the 18, 19 that we think we are, ratio wise, it's a totally fair amount. I think you're just feeling like, oh my gosh, what if something changes in my situation? What if my
3: especially
1: job
3: being
1: changes?
3: Commission-based.
1: What if, yes, I think that's what you're feeling. And if you are feeling that and you reevaluate in 2 years, like you said, and you're like, you want to know what? I would feel more peace if I just downsize. I think that that's a totally fair place to be.
3: Or just aggressively pay it off over the next 7 years.
1: Yeah.
3: That'll give you some peace too.

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4: I pressure washed and I made a lot of... I played football in college and I needed some money to save up to come down here, and I pressure washed this summer and I made a lot more money than I was expecting to make, and I really enjoyed it.
5: What'd you do with the money?
4: Saved it.
5: Nice. How much you got in savings?
4: Not much now. I think I have like $1,300 left.
5: Okay, so what happened to the rest of it?
4: I mean, saw like books for school, then traveling. I live, it's like 4 hours from home, so when I actually do go home, gas and then food, all the living expenses.
5: Okay, so do you have any debt right now?
4: No, I don't.
5: Fantastic. And so you want to start this business with your brother, who's a software engineer. How does that play into the Christmas lights? Mm-hmm. Was he, you gave him this idea, and he was like, yeah, I'm in. We'll install these together.
4: So we've wanted to start something for quite a while, and we've researched a lot of different things and talked about a lot of different things, and Christmas lights was something that came up because we were talking about pressure washing, because I would go up there and visit with him in the summer, and I would we'd talk about how much money I'm making and like what I'm doing.
6: Yeah, why and, not pressure washing? What made you land on Christmas
4: because,
6: lights?
4: Yeah, because it's not all like the business for pressure washing is a lot is down a lot in the winter time, and so that's when Christmas lights are up the most from like October.
6: So would it be both? Would you do one? Is it seasonal? We do pressure washing on the other part of the year, and then the Christmas lights on the other part.
4: Yes, yes.
6: Got
4: yes.
6: it. Okay. Now,
4: so we would do both.
6: What does it cost? Because, I mean, I kind of have in mind what I'm thinking. I have a couple of thoughts here. Why do it together? Why not one of you just say, hey, why wouldn't you just say, hey, yeah, I think I want to start opening up this business, and it'd be cool if my brother wants to work with me or work for me on it for a while? Versus it's got to be a partnership. So, we've got to do this deal together. Like, what's the benefit to you of linking up with him on this?
4: So I would have somewhere to live. I would stay with him. And also, he would also keep his job for as long as he can. And depending on how much we scale the business, is whether he's gonna just completely drop his job and come
5: You do know Christmas lights is like a 1 to 2 month gig. Mm-hmm. So I wouldn't be dropping a full-time job for a 1 month to 2 month situation.
6: What if you just started what if you just moved up there and you started up with the pressure washing and you just said, hey, can I stay with you while I start seeing how many pressure washing clients I can get? And you just make it your full-time job that I'm going to get as many pressure washing clients and I'm going to just build slowly using the cash that I have. I'm going to start with the pressure washer I have. And once I get enough clients and I can save up a little bit more money, you know, and just go very, very slowly. And then as the pressure washing part starts to take off, now you have cash flow. Now you can start saving up for whatever infrastructure you need to do the Christmas lights. And I would largely be doing this on my own. I wouldn't hitch my wagon to someone else's cart. Is that right?
5: Cart to the wagon?
6: I wouldn't hitch myself up with someone else if I don't need to. And I don't think you do. I think partnerships make this get really muddy really quickly.
5: Because what happens when he wants out? Because he's tired of it or would rather focus on software engineering or gets a promotion or moves.
6: Yeah,
5: because
6: it's two people you have to be paying.
5: Buy him out.
6: Yeah.
5: So that's the part where you really need to look at forming a partnership agreement if you're going to do this so that you're both on the same page with all the what ifs.
4: Yes.
5: And then what must be true to start this business? How much is it?
4: We're looking into it to start it. It would only be around like $4,000 to $5,000.
5: Okay. Where's that money going to come from?
4: He has money saved up. He has that money, but after that.
5: So now how does this work? He put in all the money and you didn't.
6: Carson, I got to be honest with you.
5: So it's already lopsided, right?
6: I got to be honest with you. I feel, and I'm not trying to point a finger, but I feel like you're kind of leaning on him for your deal. You're like, I gotta move up there where he lives. I got to move into the house with him so I'll have a place to live. He's got the money to do this. So it kind of feels like, hold on a second, it just kind of feels like you're too leaned on him for something you're trying to do with your own life. And he's got a job. He's a software engineer.
5: Yeah, sounds like he's doing fine.
6: He's going to have to leave his thing to do. Does that make sense? I just don't feel like this is set up. The foundation of this doesn't feel set up in a fair sense. And I feel like you're too leaned on what he can do for you versus you going out and doing something for yourself. Is that fair enough?
4: Yeah, I understand where you're getting to, but where I am right now, I am in a town of 2,000 people, and the closest place is Pine Bluff, which is an hour and a half away.
6: Okay.
4: And there's 30 people there.
5: So why are you out there? Arkansas. What are you studying?
4: I'm studying finance, and I play football down here, and the reason I came is because I get a large amount of school paid for.
6: Okay, so I think then let's tackle one thing at a time. If you're there to go to school, go to school. Like, play your sport, do that thing. Pressure washing is not going anywhere.
5: If you want to do some side hustles like that, but I wouldn't go just starting a business willy-nilly. I would just make it a side hustle, try out a few people's Christmas lights if you want this winter, get a feel for it. Mm-hmm. And then if you love it and the margins are there and you're like, I could scale this thing, do it with your own cash before you bring brother into it as the sort of financier.
6: Yeah, I agree.
5: It's just going to get we've seen it get messy too often. And make sure you do it properly if you're going to do it. You need to form an LLC. You need general liability insurance because you're up on ladders. You're messing with people's gutters, on houses. You need to make sure you're protected.
6: Yeah, absolutely. And I tend to say, I'm sure there's plenty of partnerships out there that are doing just fine. But honestly, if you can just do this on your own, it's your first business. Do it on your terms. That way everything is operating according to your values. You're not because what if your brother's like gets this grand idea that requires debt and you're like, I don't want to use debt. And now you guys, do you see what I'm saying? Everything has to go through each other. So,
5: and it's, well, Carson's doing all the work. Brother's not getting on the roof. He just wants to be part of the business. And
6: right.
5: So now it's like, well, I'm putting in all the hours and you're just doing some accounting on the back end or whatever it is. It's going to feel unfair at some point.
6: Yeah.
5: Rarely does it feel like we're both putting in 50-50.
6: Yes.
5: Generally, each partner thinks they're pulling the other's weight.
6: That's a very good point.
5: And that's where it gets messy and resentment bubbles. But it sounded like a great idea up front.
6: Yes.
5: Like, this will be fun. It's a way for us to bond. I'd rather you bond over going golfing or something.
6: Absolutely. Cleanliness is what we're after. A nice, clean plan. Well, let me go back and read the scripture and quote of the day because I opened up hour four, George, without doing
5: People
6: it.
5: People were wondering.
6: I know. I broke the chain here. I hope there's no bad luck or something in that.
5: It's fine. God is a gracious God.
6: He's a gracious God. As a matter of fact, Psalm 18:32 says, "It is God who arms me with strength and keeps my way secure," in spite of the fact that I did this incorrectly. And then Sarah Blakely said, "I think failure is nothing more than life's way of nudging you that you are off course." And so I have just been nudged that I did go off course.
5: You've been humbled.
6: I have been.
5: I love it.
6: Oh, my goodness gracious. All right, George, I love these quick questions from social. They're just a quick way to say something, you know, just a little shout out. What's the recommended dollar amount percentage of take-home pay that you can budget for fun money after you complete baby step 3?
5: Oh, I'd make it reasonable. I'd be in agreement with my spouse. And you know.
6: You know,
5: if it's $1,000 out of your $3,000 take-home pay, that's bad.
6: Yeah, it's not a percentage. It's a vibe.
5: Exactly.
6: All right, guys, remember, there's ultimately only one way to financial peace, and that's to walk daily with the Prince of Peace, Christ Jesus.

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3: With SRN News, I'm Michael Harrington in Washington. The White House says its government-wide fraud crackdown is delivering major results for American taxpayers.
4: The Trump administration's fiscal year 2026 task force docket reports some $245 billion in estimated fraud recovery since January of 2025. Officials say just under $63 billion in fraud was stopped on an annualized basis, with $59 billion recovered through indictments and settlements. The docket lists 25 documented actions, including charges, suspensions, and new policies. Bernie Bennett reporting.
3: President Trump returned to the White House early last night. He was due to spend the rest of today at Camp David, but he wanted to take a look at a new peace proposal from the Iranians. Tehran says it had conveyed conditions for the U.S. through Qatar for ending the war and is awaiting the president's response. This is SRN News.
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0: Normal is broke and common sense is weird, so we're here to help you transform your life. From the Ramsey Network in the Fairwinds Credit Union studio, it's The Ramsey Show. I'm Jade Warshaw. Next to me, Rachel Cruz, taking your calls about your life and your money. So give us a call. Jennifer's done that. Jennifer is in Las Vegas, Nevada, on the line right now. Hey, Jennifer, how can we help today?
1: Hi. Thank you for taking my call.
0: You bet.
1: Okay, so basically, I wanted to get some advice. I thought I was doing pretty good financially. And I don't follow the baby steps or do any of that. But I watch you guys, and I know it's good, solid advice that you guys give. But now that I'm getting older, I realize that I don't know if I'm ever going to be able to retire.
0: How old are you?
1: I am 53 years old, and my husband is about same. He's 52, almost 53. And we bought a house probably 5 years ago, and you know, that was our dream. And we had a lot of debt, but we've been plugging away, and we were almost there. Like, to me, I was like, hey, I'm almost there. I have a little bit left. I have like 6 more months left on a car payment. I have maybe one credit card that I have like a couple $100 on. So that's like almost done. And then just recently, my husband had an issue with his teeth. Like, we've always known that he's always had like kind of issues with his teeth, but we just kind of put it off. And so finally, it was really bothering him. He went to the dentist. They're like, sorry, buddy, we got to get rid of them.
0: All of them?
1: Oh my gosh.
2: How much did that cost?
1: So it was about $40,000.
0: With like root canals and like the whole deal?
1: No. They just took all his teeth out.
0: So $40,000?
2: Was that your wake-up call financially of realizing, oh my gosh,
1: we don't.
0: And the hard part is you're 53 and it's like the hourglass sands. You're seeing them running out.
1: Yes.
0: Yeah.
1: You know, and I mean, like, to me, health is sometimes it's a little bit more important than just how many things you have and collected, you know?
0: Sure. Yes.
1: And so we thought about it for a while, and we kind of knew it was coming, but we kept putting it off, you know?
0: Well, I mean, let's be honest. The dental thing and the health part of this, you're right. Like, there are certain things that take precedent, and it's like, if it's healthy, you want to lean all the way in. But that wasn't the cause of what you're feeling now. That was one of the many dominoes that started tipping over. And when you have, you know, 10 or 12 dominoes in a row, you feel the weight of all of those tipping over on you.
1: Right.
0: And so I think that's what's taken place. And to your own point, it sounds like it's kind of just been years, maybe even decades of kind of knowing what you need to do, but not leaning into it. And I think that's what you're feeling right now.
1: Yeah, I feel that, you know, because, and the thing is, I've always been the one in the marriage who's taken care of all the financial stuff, you know, paying the bills, all that kind of stuff. And we've always been on the same page. It's not.
0: But where has it left you? Like, where are you guys today? Like, what's the picture?
2: Yeah. How much do you have in retirement?
1: Okay. So this is the sad part. I have an IRA and I have a Roth and I have a savings account. All of them all together are about $24,000.
0: Okay.
1: And that's it.
0: What about him?
1: Where he works, he just been there for 5 years. He just hit his 5-year mark where he's been working, and so he is eligible for the pension.
0: Okay.
1: But I don't know what that's going to be. You know what I mean? Like,
0: sure.
1: From what he
0: but
1: tells me,
0: but does he have any
1: other
0: money saved? So, but basically, what you're telling me is he got saved by this pension because there's nothing else there. That's what I took away from what you just said.
1: Yeah, because we've always put everything together. So, like, yeah, the IRA, and I mean, yeah, the retirement, it's like, it's under my name, but it's both of ours. You know what I mean?
0: Right. The total is $24,000 for all of you for the both of you, between IRA, Roth, and savings.
2: Wait, so how much do you guys make a year, Jennifer?
1: So he just got a raise. So now, between the both of us, we both make the same amount, about $50,000 a year.
0: Okay. So $100,000 total.
2: And how much consumer debt do you have?
1: Other than like my car and this new loan,
2: everything.
1: Everything. I'm going to say it's about, let's see.
0: Jennifer, I want to call out something here because this is going to help you off of this call. What you're doing on this call is, I think, what you've done for the last, for your working career from age 20, probably when you got your first major job until now, age 52, 53, is you look at something and your first instinct is, ooh, this might be kind of bad. And so instead of looking at what it is, you kind of say, oh, well, it's not that bad. We just did this. And you kind of cover up the negative thing with the most recent positive. Oh, it's not that bad. I mean, after all, we did just go out to eat last night. Oh, that's not that bad. After all, I did just get a raise. Oh, that's not right. Yeah. And so even with the questions that Rachel and I are trying to get you to answer, we can't get the answers because you're trying to cover it up. Now's the time. Like, put the chips on the table so we can help you. How much is the debt? Let's just say it.
1: Well, now it's about $43,000.
0: Okay. And that's between car, credit card, dental loan, anything else, student loan, HELOC, anything else?
1: No.
2: So you used some money that you had saved for the dental procedure because you told us it was $40,000.
1: No, that was all in, $40,000. That's how much the dentist quoted us. That's how much the loan was for.
2: Yes. Okay.
1: So, we didn't tap into our savings account.
2: Okay, so how do you have $43,000 of debt?
1: Well, it's $40 for the dentist. It's $3,000 for another dental bill for me. And then I have consumer debt. It's about $1,000.
0: What about the car?
2: What about the
0: credit cards?
1: Oh, the car. I'm sorry. The car is $3,000 for the car.
0: Okay, what about the credit cards?
1: No, that's it. The credit cards I owe. Credit cards, I owe $700 on one, and I owe $300 on another.
0: Okay, so let's really, really...
2: Can we level set for a second? That what you've been doing has not worked. Do you agree?
1: I mean, we're not, like, homeless, but, yeah, I understand.
0: Well, is that...
1: Like,
0: hold on. Stop right there. Is the standard... Because the standard is not homelessness. That's not the bar that we're trying to beat in life. The bar that we're trying to beat is your best self and feeling like when you go to work 9 to 5 and sacrifice all that time and effort that you're actually building something.
2: I kind of want to just, I love you, Jennifer. If you're in front of me, I think I would just grab your shoulders and shake you and be like, Jennifer, you got a solid 15 years left. Let's move. Let's do some stuff, right?
0: Don't sugarcoat it. Don't sugarcoat this anymore. You know, we're not here to judge you. We're here to be your friend.
2: We want to put you on a plan to get you out of mediocrity into a thriving situation financially where you're not having to cover up anything. That it's like, this is what it is, and I'm proud of my situation.
0: Yes.
2: So, Jeffrey, if you stay on the line, Christian's going to pick up. We're going to give you Total Money Makeover, the book, because what we're going to start to do is we're going to start to pay off this debt. Starting with the credit card, the car, you're going to go down the list. We're going to save some of this money and savings that you have that's not invested. It's going to be thrown at the debt, and you're going to go through the baby steps. At the beginning of the call, she said, I don't really do the baby steps.
0: Well, now you do.
2: I kind of feel like you should, you know? Just try something new, Jennifer.
0: Like sands through the hourglass.
2: It is, right?
0: So are the days of our lives.
2: Hey guys, it's Rachel Cruz. 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
0: 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But you're not alone. And trust me, you're not crazy. When my husband Sam and I were broke, paying off $460,000 of debt, listen, finding enough loose change just to buy an iced coffee so I wouldn't overdraw the account, I tell you, that was a well-developed skill. Man, we were so stuck. But that's why I wrote my brand new book, What No One Tells You About Money. In it, I call out the other side of money. I'm talking about the hidden emotions like fear, shame, guilt. Now that's the part no one's been talking about until now. Listen, this is the first Ramsey book that exposes the real emotional fight with money. And in it, I show you step by step exactly how to use those emotions as fuel. Because this time, you're going to win.
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7: Longer around, so he, for example, he does not cook for himself. He orders out a lot. He eats lunch, like he buys lunch every day, he buys dinner every day, and sometimes it's takeout, sometimes it's delivery, it's just a lot of money on food overall, on top of, you know, he's got a mortgage, he's got other expenses as well.
2: Do you know how much he makes? Andre, do you have a pretty good grasp of what's going on, or it's just more of a feeling and you're seeing a pattern happen that you're nervous about?
7: Well, I know he can sustain himself. I just think that maybe the money that he makes can be allocated towards other places as well. But I think for the average person, he's spending like a little more than the ideal amount.
0: Is it mostly the money that's bothering you, or is it just the unhealthfulness of kind of the way his lifestyle is looking, or is it both?
7: It's a bit of both, actually.
2: And how old are you?
7: I'm 23.
2: Okay. And are you living with him? Are you home or are you on your own?
7: Yeah, I live at I live at home with them, yeah. Okay.
0: And this is new. Is this new behavior? You said your mom's not in the picture. Did they get divorced? Like, did something trigger this behavior that you're like, man, this is new. This is unhealthy. This is not good for his money.
7: No, she passed away. Coming on 5 years now in December.
2: I'm sorry.
7: And so, thank you. You know, so I guess to him, it's like, well, I have no one to cook for me, so my only option is to, you know, buy food.
2: Yeah, and how much does he make a year? Do you know?
7: Maybe like 100, 110.
2: Okay. And has he complained about money to you in general, about not being able to do X, Y, and Z, and I don't have enough for retirement or anything? Is there any other, anything that he's worried about?
7: He has mentioned about like money strains before. So he's got the mortgage. He's got a car payment on a car that he rarely uses, which even to this day, I'm still ask myself, like, why'd you buy that car if you don't even use it?
2: Yeah. Okay. And so So it's these small habits that you feel like are adding up, and you want his money to be best used for him, not being wasted, basically. Is that your main question?
7: Yeah, that's kind of about it.
0: You know, when I hear what you're saying, I think there's a lot of grief that's at work in what you're seeing. It sounds like, oh, you know, mom is gone. She used to cook the meals and he never figured out how to start doing that on his own. And you're there like watching firsthand, like, dude, this is draining your money very, very quickly. There's a car that nobody's using anymore, but we haven't sold it. We haven't gotten rid of it. Those sorts of things. I might, Andre, approach this from that side of it, more so than the financial side of it, and just say, gosh, Dad, I'm noticing some things, and you know what would really make me happy? I miss mom cooking, and I feel like I would love for us to just make some meals together a couple of times a week, and it would make me feel a lot better. Would you do that with me? And I think that that's something that both of you can benefit from without attacking this from like, hey, Dad, you're spending too much money on going out to eat, because I really don't think that's the root of this problem. I think it's a grief thing and a gender roles thing that he's just missing his wife cooking the meals.
2: Yeah. And there's a bigger picture to it too of, you know, it's not the delivery food stuff that's going to probably like take him out. Probably not. But long term of you saying to him, Dad, I want to see you thrive. I mean, you're coming up on, how old is he? Is he in his 60s?
7: He's 58.
2: 58. Okay.
7: He says he wants to retire within the next few years. He's a business owner.
2: Okay, great. So I think you can just say, hey, Dad, I know that this is coming up timeline-wise, and I would love and you could say, I'm happy to do it with you. I would love just to look at some of your expenses, because I just wonder if you can actually put a little bit more away every month. That would really accelerate where you want to be in 5 years, and we can look at some expenses and what those could be, right? And I'm sure food will be a glaring option. The car payment will be a glaring option, right? And so it's more of a discussion and a suggestion for something bigger, right? As Jade's talking, let's solve and let's press into the grief. Let's solve for in 5 years, right? If you kind of just nitpick every little thing for him, especially as his son, he's probably going to be like, what are you talking about?
0: Yeah,
2: like,
0: the powdered butt syndrome.
2: Yes,
0: yeah.
2: Yes, that's right. That's right. So I would go at it more from those angles than, Dad, you're spending too much on Uber Eats.
0: How do you think he would respond to that, what Rachel said?
7: I have tried bringing it up to him, but I think since I'm the youngest of his three kids, he kind of looks at me like, I mean, I'm sure he respects me as an adult, but I think I have two older brothers, so I think he would make it better from them, but I want to get better having those conversations with him.
0: I mean, there is a piece of this, Andre, we touched on, we said it quickly, but like that powdered butt syndrome, that just that feeling of, hey, I was here when you came out of the womb. I changed your diapers. You don't know more than me about this. That really, and it's not even a pride thing. It's just like
2: it is what it is.
0: It is what it is. And so don't take that personally. You'll probably feel the same way with your kids when the time comes. I just think it's very hard to bridge that gap and do what it is that you're trying to do. I think that if you can just say things to him that are more curious, instead of you trying to say you need to do this, that could help. That could help you open up the conversation. Not so much that he'll have the conversation with you, but you never know what he'll go back and think about and, you know, start putting in place. So if you just say out of curiosity, Dad, are you still planning to retire in the next 5 years? Oh, okay. I was just thinking about making sure that you have everything ready. Oh, okay, cool. You know, and just say things out of curiosity, not telling him, that mm-hmm. could really help.
2: And part of becoming an adult is realizing that you can't change people. So you may get to the end of all of this, which is a very real reality, that he's just not going to listen. Yeah, and so you have to be okay with that as well, right? That you saying these things is out of your own concern for him. And it can't be hung on the hat of like, this is going to change him. And if I say it this way, then he'll for sure get it, all of it, right? Like, I think there's wise ways to go about it. But at the end of the day, too, I mean, and this is true for adult kids to parents, parents to kids, friends to friends. I mean, all of it, that you just, if you have an opinion about something,
0: yes,
2: and you see someone who may be hurting, right? And you're like, I want to be able to help them. And you present them with what you think is the solution. God willing, they hear it. And what a gift that would be, that you change course. But then there's also that really harsh reality that at the end of the day, they may not. And it's not up to you to save them either. Like,
0: absolutely.
2: You know, at the end of the day too. So it's, it gets so messy, but I so appreciate, Andre, your heart for your dad. You know, you see him and you're like, man, it's so bad. And I think you're right too, Jade, of it goes deeper than just the food delivery. It's like, he's hurting. He's probably hurting.
0: Yeah. I think there's some grief there. And I think in those moments, the best thing you can do is kind of lead by example. Like I said, whether it's the meals, being like, man, I really miss mom's cooking. I would love to cook some of the food that she used to cook for us. Like, I feel like it'd be really good for me if mm-hmm. you do that with me. Even, you know, I feel a little stuck in a couple areas ever since mom died. I think I'm going to start seeing somebody, you know.
2: Yes.
0: Saying those things out loud instead of keeping them to ourselves.
2: Yeah.
0: It really does help the people around us go, oh, gosh, that's not so bad that I'm feeling that way. Or maybe I need to speak to somebody. So
2: there's some healing in it.
0: Yeah, there really, really is. So anyway, we're pulling for you, Andre. Like, this is something that's going to take some time, and you're a good kid. But to Rachel's point, we can't always change the people we love. That's only something they can do.

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1: With SRN News, I'm Mary Rose. Russian officials say Ukrainian forces launched over 1,000 drones at Russia, including hundreds targeting Moscow. Moscow's mayor described Sunday's attack as the largest drone attack on the Russian capital. The attack killed 2 people and wounded 20, while also damaging a Moscow oil refinery and a residential building. Ukrainian President Zelensky said the attack aimed to hit oil and logistics facilities to pressure Russia's economy. And President Trump says he's converting his proposed Triumphal Arch in D.C. into a top-grade military complex. In a post on Sunday, the president said he made the decision at the strong request of the U.S. military, as well as national security purposes. The president says the arch would house and store large numbers of drones. This is SRN News.
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0: You're also supposed to enjoy money. 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
16: Hey, so we recently sold our farm and our cows, and it's a good bit of money, you know, for us. And we actually closed on the land next week, but we sold our cows, and I have my 401k with Edward Jones, so we went to the guy that I used for that, and we opened up a money market account, and we talked about when we close next week, you know, putting that money in the money market account, and because I told him I really don't know that much about, you know, the market, so I don't want to put our money somewhere we're going to lose it.
15: Are you planning on using that money for anything in the near future, to buy more land or to?
16: We're going to use part of it to buy land and build another house. We built our last house. We just had it blacked in. We did the rest of it, so that's what we plan to do again. But he was talking about putting money in several different banks and CDs.

0: I have like 60,000 in my 401k. He doesn't have a 401k or anything.
1: Nothing for retirement. So this is, would this be your retirement, would you say, 1.2, which you guys will live off of?
0: Yes, and he draws Social Security, I think, like $1,200 a month.
1: Okay.
0: And then he draws an annuity for $700 a month till, because he has a kidney disease, and so when we put it over into that, he'll draw it for a lifetime till he passes away.
2: Mm. But it won't continue after he passes. You won't receive that benefit.
0: No. Okay. No, I would in the first 20 years if he passes away. You know, I'll do it up to 20 years, and then after that, it will stop.
2: Understood.
0: But he'll draw it for his lifetime.
2: Okay. I want to go back to something you said that I thought was interesting. So you have the money from the sale of all of this, and you were saying that your accountant or your, is it an accountant, your tax professional? Who is this person that is separating all this money for you?
0: He's the guy that I use for my 401k here where I work. He works at Edward Jones.
2: Okay.
0: So we just went to him.
2: Now, why did he say that he was putting it in all that those different accounts? Is he trying to like make sure you've got FDIC coverage? So he's just like limiting it at 250 per account. Yeah. Is that what he's doing?
0: Yes.
2: Okay. And what's the horizon on buying the new place, the new land, and the new house?
0: I don't know. It's kind of we've been looking for land, and it's kind of hard
1: to find it. Yeah,
0: The house that we've built that we sold, we're going to rent it from him for like $200 a month for the first year, $500 a month for the second year, and then it'll go to regular rent if we're still there the third year. So, you know, we're not just like in a rush to have to do it.
1: Sure, which is good. I think that's smart to have some patience for sure.
0: Right.
1: So, Candy, if I were you, I mean, yeah, you're 60, husband's 65. I understand you're a little nervous about putting money in the market. I would not put any money in the market that you're going to use to buy this land and build this home. So I would not touch $500,000 of it. I mean, I would keep that where you want to. If you want to do CDs, you can, or a high yield savings account, a money market account. But the rest of the 1.2, I would highly consider what your options are here. And the fear of the market, I would want you to research. I want you to do this yourself, because we can sit here and tell you and talk through it. But I want you to look at how the market has performed, and you will see some down months in 2026. You're going to see some up months. You're going to see it all. But it's around the average right now is probably 14% in 2026.
2: Let me check it.
1: And so when you look, and again, when you invest, you want it to be for 5 years or longer, so that it can, the ups and downs can, you know, equal out, and then hopefully it's continuing to grow. And so just the power of the interest rate is really important, Candy. If you keep this money, $1.2 million in CDs, it's going to grow at about 4%. Okay, so in 5 years, that'll be, that 1.2 really just grows to about 1.4. But if you have invested it, and not in like a single stock. Okay. When I say investment, I'm talking about a mutual fund or an index fund. And so it's spread out over 90 to 200 companies. Or if it's the S&P 500, it's 500 companies, right? Like it's, you're putting your money in a lot. Okay. Not just a single stock, in hundreds of stocks, literally. And I just plugged it in. So at 11%, which again, the past couple of years have been way higher than that. Not every year will be like that, but 11%. For the past couple of years, is a little bit of a conservative number to use. It would grow to over $2 million. So,
0: that would be in 5 years.
1: In 5 years. And then if you just want to do rough math, that money will double every 7 years. So if you didn't touch it, which I know you might because this is what you guys are going to live off of, but in 7 years, that 1.2 is 2.4, and then so on and so forth. So the growth that you guys can get and live off of is something that I would highly, highly consider. And CDs and, you know, things like annuities and all of that, they're just very conservative. I mean, I would say, quote unquote, safe, but they suck as an investment. Like your money could be doing so much more. And I know that probably isn't going to change your mind completely, but I want you to talk to your advisor. And if he continues to tell you to put in CDs, I would look for a

0: SmartVestor Pro. You can find one of those on RamseySolutions.com, because these are trusted people that are in this world of investing. And there's something powerful about saying, yeah, you're a young 60, Candy, young 60.
1: Young 60.
0: You're not 85. If you were 85 and you're like, I'm scared to death, I'd be like, girl, do what you got to do to sleep well and, you know, right off into the sunset. But you still got some years ahead of you.
1: A lot of years.
0: That this money could be working for you, and that for it just to sit in CDs.
1: Yeah. Oh, and I mean, I think, go ahead, Candy.
2: I think the reason he suggested CDs was because of us. We were like, you know, we're not ready to put it into anything because we don't really know what we want to do or put it in, you know, was just unsure. So that's the reason he suggested CDs.
1: And that would be the right thing to do. I mean, he shouldn't invest you in something you've said no to or don't understand. And so I think I can respect why he did that. But let this be the jumping off point for you guys to really dig in and even sit down with him or, like we said, another SmartVestor Pro and just say, help me understand, because I do know that I'm missing out on returns and I don't want to keep missing out, but I want to understand it. I don't want to just get in because the people that I listen to the radio told me to, or because, you know, whatever his name is, because Bob told you to.
0: And it is scary. I mean, if you're watching the news and, you know, we bomb Iran and it's like, oh my gosh, the market's got right. Like, I mean, like, it's just like it can seem scary. And that's the frustrating thing, is if your investment advice is coming from the news. Either side of the aisle.
1: Yeah, absolutely.
0: You're not getting the wins. They don't promote that because it doesn't give ratings. What gives ratings is scared doom and gloom moments that they can point the finger and blame the person across the aisle. So you have to really look at the facts when it comes to this. And it is so much more positive than I think you realize, Candy. But I want you to do that research and figure it out and ask good questions. And hopefully he has the heart of a teacher. Hey guys, Rachel Cruz here. 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
8: Ronald Reagan understood that freedom sometimes requires more than quiet diplomacy. It requires moral clarity. On June 12, 1987, standing before the Brandenburg Gate in a divided Berlin, Reagan issued a direct challenge to Soviet leader Mikhail Gorbachev. "Mr. Gorbachev, tear down this wall." The Berlin Wall was more than concrete and barbed wire. It represented a system that restricted movement, divided families, and denied millions the freedoms Americans often take for granted. Reagan refused to treat that division as permanent. He understood that free nations must be willing to identify the difference between liberty and oppression, and have the courage to say so. 2 years later, the Berlin Wall fell. Freedom survives when people refuse to accept tyranny as inevitable. So when freedom is challenged today, will we have the courage to defend it with the same clarity?
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10: Something that I should consider, or if I should just kind of pass on that opportunity.
1: Tell us more about your income and your debt.
10: So I make about $23 an hour, and then I graduated college with about $75,000 in debt. I have roughly $35,000 left on that.
0: That's great.
1: Yeah, good job. So $35,000 left in student loans. Any other debt that we should know about?
10: Nope, that's everything.
0: And how much money do you have saved?
10: That's kind of where I feel like I'm looking for help, is because I've been kind of throwing everything that I've had. I graduated 4 years ago. And so everything has gone towards the debt. I haven't really saved up anything. And then I feel like, you know, without health insurance, or, you know, something comes up with my car, of just like, I have about $4,000 probably between savings and checking.
0: Okay. And you feel like it's a good idea to be a homeowner?
10: So I moved back in with my parents, back to my hometown. And so I just don't know. To me, it seems pointless to go and rent when my parents' house is an option. And then on top of that, my aunt and uncle, who are offering me the house, they go to Texas every year for the winter. And so I've actually been living there on and off for the last 4 years, just taking care of that property.
1: What's the value of the property? Like, what would the terms be?
10: Yeah, so I would say that if they were just to sell it on the market, it'd probably be $450,000 to $500,000 in that area. Now, I would say that they're set up, you know, pretty good. So I don't know if they'd necessarily be looking to make like a whole lot off of me, you know, as I pay into it. Or if they're kind of
1: no
10: just
1: deal.
10: Doing
1: you
10: it
1: would,
10: out of the...
1: There's no deal. They're doing this for market price?
10: Well, I haven't like talked the details of what that contract for deed would look like. I would assume that it would probably be, you know, as low as possible. If that was the route I go, like, what would I be kind of looking for in that deal?
0: So Tyler, what happens when the HVAC system goes out after you've bought this home? And it's going to cost you $8,000, and then there's some mold in the basement, that's another $5,000. What happens?
10: Yep. That's a great question.
0: Yes. So, I mean, the point I want to make is that you're broke. You don't have any money. And so people who are broke that buy homes become broker. Mm-hmm. And it's not a good thing. It actually adds to a lot more stress and a lot more debt, because you can't keep up a home. I mean, one of the cheapest days of a homeowner is the day you buy the house, and everything else, yeah. the rest of the next couple of years is you putting money into it. And when you don't have the money for it, there's no emergency fund, you still have this debt. You're just not at a financial place. And I say all this because I want you to become a homeowner. And it sounds like you have some good living situations that you can live there for a little bit and take care of it. Like, I mean, there's time. There's no rush. I mean, you're what, 26?
10: 25.
0: Yeah. So I would highly suggest continue to do what you've been doing. You've paid off $40,000, which is amazing, Tyler. Yep. So I wonder if there's a way you can up it, because you still have 35 left, and I don't want that to take you another 4 years, right? So I'm wondering if you can do some extra work, do something on the property. They pay you. I don't know what it is, but if there's some extra flexibility in your time to get this debt paid off ASAP, I mean, an extra, $1,000 a month, you're getting this paid off in more like 2 years.
1: Yeah.
0: 2.5 years mm-hmm. versus 4 years. And if you do an extra, if you do $2,000 a month, like you can start to see it actually, see a lot of progress, but it's going to take you changing and being a little bit more intense, because after that, then saving up some money, for an emergency fund, having some money set aside for a down payment, at least 5%. It's like all of that is the order at which I would do it, which is going to take you probably all of that another 4 years before you become a homeowner, but that's okay, because you'll be 29, and there's no rush. I mean, I think you would regret this decision a whole lot faster. And then the whole thing with the deed is that like the seller financing, like owner, is what it's saying. Yep. So they would become the bank, which I would not do that either.
1: I'm just curious. Yes. Do you have money saved that you were even considering this? Do you have a chunk of money at all?
0: $4,000, right?
1: That's it.
10: Yeah, and they've kind of just proposed that to me as we're coming into them leaving again down to Texas. And so I would probably try to save up whatever I could throughout the winter and then.
1: Yeah, but just to put this in fair terms, what you're talking about, if anybody on the streets were going out to buy a $450,000 to $500,000 house, and let's just say they gave you a deal and they did it for median list price, what median listing price is right now. Let's say they did it for $424,000. Most people, in order to get that payment at a fair part of their take-home pay, they'd be putting down like 50% of their income. In your case, making 23 an hour, you'd be putting down like 63% in order to make this a fair amount. And we haven't even talked about, do they own this property free and clear or not? Because if they still owe money on it, depending on their interest rate, they're at least going to want to like cover that. Do you see what I'm saying? So what they're going to be able to offer you would be limited anyway.
10: Mm-hmm. I do know that they own it 100%.
1: And we also know, that's good that they own it 100%, but we also know that you don't have any money to buy this.
10: 100%.
1: So,
10: and honestly, I was kind of hesitant, about it. It just seems like such a good deal. And not that they would be mad if I turned it down or anything like that. I just wanted to look into it fully.
0: Yeah, no, it's totally fair. No, I so appreciate you calling and asking the question, because families do this a lot. We get this call a lot that, a grandmother or an aunt and uncle, a parent, and they have this home and they want their child, their niece or nephew, their granddaughter to buy it. And, and again, I think it's because it's that family tie. It feels like, okay, I'll get a better deal with this family. And just because it's a good deal doesn't mean it's a good deal for you.
1: Right.
0: And so you really do have to separate and take the emotion out of it to think, golly, am I going to miss out? There's going to be other deals. There's going to be other houses that you can buy. And that may not even be the house you want.
1: I was going to say is like, that's the whole thing is if they had not come to him and said, hey, we might have a deal for you. I don't think that he was like, you want to know what? One day I want to buy a house. You know whose house would be great? My aunt and uncle's.
0: Yeah.
1: That's the house I want to buy.
0: Yes.
1: That probably wasn't on his list of things to do. It just presented itself. And it was like, oh, this is in front of me. Maybe I'll do that.
0: That's right. Exactly. And that's how these deals happen. And for a lot of people, they walk right into them. And then they get 2 years in and they're like, oh, my gosh, I have no money. And then if you're the seller financing and you lose your job, then you can't pay the mortgage that month. And then you have to go to aunt and uncle.
1: Yeah.
0: And say, sorry, and if they had a bad situation, which it doesn't sound like they do. I mean, it just can be a domino effect that's not clean. And the cleaner something is, the more peace.
1: Agree.
0: There's going to be more control, because we do want you to own a home. Like, that is part of the baby steps. Like, we want you in the market, but not when you're broke.
1: Yeah.
0: And you have no money. Broke people don't need to be owning homes, because, oh my gosh, like, it is so expensive. It is so expensive to keep up with it.
1: And there's time. You know, I think the most recent data said that people are not buying homes until their 40s. Like, that's when they're making that first purchase. And so I think that's okay. You know, it's very different from what we're used to, because real estate's just more expensive now. It's more expensive for people. But I think it's okay. You know, I tell people all the time, Sam and I waited 10 years to buy our first house, and we're still here.
0: And you're going
1: to
0: be okay.
1: And we're going to be okay. Nothing's going to happen.
0: And the house doesn't fix your problem. So if you really are paycheck to paycheck, you don't have savings, you have a lot of debt, owning a home is not going to make your situation better.
1: No, it's not.
0: It's really, really not. And so have the patience. Have the patience. It may take you longer than it did 6 years ago, but it is so worth it to have that peace of mind.
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12: With SRN News, I'm Mary Rose. The White House says its government-wide fraud crackdown is delivering major results for American taxpayers. Correspondent Bernie Bennett reports.
13: The Trump administration's fiscal year 2026 task force docket reports some $245 billion in estimated fraud recovery since January of 2025. Officials say just under $63 billion in fraud was stopped on an annualized basis, with $59 billion recovered through indictments and settlements. The docket lists 25 documented actions, including charges, suspensions, and new policies. Bernie Bennett reporting.
12: President Trump returned early from Camp David to the White House as the State Department warned Americans in the Middle East to remain on heightened alert. And the U.S. says it killed four people in an airstrike on a drug boat in the Caribbean. This is SRN News.
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22: Welcome to the show. You're listening to Money Matters with Al and Mike. I'm your host, Al Luttman. I'm here with my co-host, Mike Brady. And we're financial advisors right here in the Twin Cities of Strategic Investment Partners. And I don't know if we're going to get through it today or not. We might have to come to you for 2 weeks. But we're going to come to you with what we believe is a very important topic, and that is estate planning strategies.
23: You know, as you look at this, Al, this topic has been in focus. You know, we've had COVID ripping through the economy. You know, I know when it blew up, everybody was calling us and making certain beneficiaries were in order and doing all the estate planning. But not, what now? Is this now, again, out of sight, out of mind? But what a great topic to be thinking about at all points of your financial planning life is that fact that at some day, God's going to come calling for you, and you're going to transition wealth, whether it's big or small, to the next generation. So we're not getting away from this. So I love the thought of having, you know, this strategy session on our show here today.
22: I wonder if people are just so fearful of death that they don't want to face it. But yet, you always say all the time, there's one death per person per lifetime, and it's coming for all of us. And we all know we're going to die. And so why don't we just spend a weekend or maybe a week or whatever it takes to just get our affairs in order? And I think a lot of people, I don't know what it is, but they don't put together a plan. And we've talked on this show for years since Prince died that having no plan is still a plan. And it's a bad one, a really bad one. Years later, the estate is still not settled.
23: You know, it is a bad one. But it's one of those things that, you know, what was the old joke? Somebody gave us this little piece of leather that was round, and he said it was a tuit, and it was just a round tuit. And he just was joking that this is one of those topics, yeah, I'll get around to it. Someday I'll get it done. I'll get around to it eventually. And you're right, one death per person per lifetime. I don't know when that death's coming. So this isn't something to just kick the can and get around to it. You got to take the bull by the horns when it comes to estate planning, because again, you don't know when that time is going to come, and you get one shot at it. There's no do-over here.
22: And now we have spring coming up pretty soon, and we're going to want to be outside. So maybe the time is right now. Maybe the time is right now. Spend one weekend not binging on Netflix and getting your estate in order. The what if. What if your number's up, and what if it's you? And what we find time and time again is we just hear about people that if they just did things a little bit differently, their family would be left in such a better position. And we talk all the time about certain things like beneficiaries. How many times do people think that they've taken care of something and maybe they're divorced or maybe their first spouse passed away or whatever the circumstance is, and they discover that the beneficiary on their 401k or their life insurance at work is somebody who's no longer even in their life. And what they don't realize is it doesn't matter what you think. That's who the beneficiary is. If you pass away today, and why don't we just take that time just to look at it for a moment and make certain that we just get our affairs in order.
23: The beneficiary topic is such a hot button with me because we have had those clients and the families that we serve that have had problems with beneficiaries. If you remember, Al, sometimes that beneficiary problem isn't of your own making. So for instance, I know of accounts that we had beneficiaries labeled properly and changed, and those investment companies, whether it's Fidelity, Vanguard, or whoever's the custodian of your accounts, have had system malfunctions where it reverted to old beneficiaries, or it just all of a sudden erased the contingent beneficiaries, for instance. And so even if you've done some planning here, and this is the show for you today, so if you're listening and you think, I've got that all taken care of, you should still be listening because this is one of those things that isn't a one-and-done thing either, that you get it done and then you never think of it again. because your life's going to change, your beneficiaries are going to change, and sometimes, as I'm saying, not by your own making.
22: That is a great point that you're making, and I'm going to be a little snarky here, I think. I've been doing this now over 30 years. You've been doing this over 20 years. And I will tell you for a fact that customer service was better with these insurance companies, these investment companies 30 years ago. When we would go in and make a change of a beneficiary, it was done. We could count on it. And I don't know, maybe with COVID, people working out of their homes. I had one company I remember for about 6 months in COVID wondering why it wasn't getting done. And the person told me, that's because the company hasn't supplied me with a scanner or a printer at home. So I haven't been able to do it. And I thought, well, what would have happened if the client would have died? You're not even on the ball with this. And remember, we had a former member in our company, and they used to tell me that I had a low tolerance for incompetence. And I do. Because what happens sometimes is people want us to make just a simple little change, like a beneficiary change, and we have to follow up on it 5, 6, 7, 8 times to get it done. So we understand that it's a challenging thing for you. So one of the things that we offer all the time, I guess we used to call it a policy audit, but we'll audit anything that you have, anything that you can list a beneficiary on, such as an investment or a life insurance policy, or anything that you could list a beneficiary on. Sometimes we teach you, how do you set up your checking account properly? We tell you not to put your kids on it, but maybe put them on there at your death that they can access your account. But don't put them on your account while you both are still alive. Things like that that we talk about. So I don't know what we should call it. But what we do is, if it is hard for you to figure out what to do, just bring all your stuff in. I don't even care if it's in a box, and we'll review it with you. And we'll help you and guide you and show you how you can get some of these things in order. Because a lot of the problems that we see out there today are people that simply haven't made certain that the beneficiaries are who they want it to be.
23: You know, in our topic of estate planning strategies, and I don't know, when we put this together, Al, our thoughts for today's show, you and I were bantering back and forth that it's hard to say estate planning strategies, because when you hear estate planning, you think you have to be the Rockefeller to do it. So if you're listening here and you just have a simple situation, this is still a show for you, whether you're the Rockefellers or not. Maybe I need to get an updated name for that. If you're the Bezos or not, or some billionaire family. But this is still for you. And what you're talking about, Al, with some of this, we just kind of jumped into it. But to back up, you know, again, we've been doing this so long, I would tell you, I bet you dollars to donuts that every person that you've worked on with the estate planning in mind has just wanted it to be simple. They've wanted it to be simple for their loved ones. An easy transition of wealth or of accounts or of checking accounts, properties. They just don't want them to have a lot of headaches.
22: Especially the person who does all of this in the household. One of the things that I find remarkably interesting is just about every couple that I've ever worked with, one of the people managed the household finances. One of them pays the bills. One of them takes care of the investments. One of them takes care of those types of things. And the other one doesn't. And what I find is frequently the person who doesn't take care of these on a daily basis, weekly basis, monthly basis, they're the ones that hurt the worst when something happens. And so a lot of times what we're telling you is love is also taking care of your family. You don't want to leave a mess for your family, but that's what we do here. We are constantly getting phone calls from families that tell us that a loved one passed away, and now can you help us clean up the mess? And we are pleased to help people clean up the mess. We do it all the time, but it is messy. And we look at it sometimes and we say, oh my goodness, if you would have just called us sooner, we could have helped you so much more than where you're at right now. And so if you don't know if your things are in order, give us a call, because no one wants to leave a mess for their family, especially when you're vulnerable during those times.
23: So today we're going to talk more from a high level here, talking about the basics, talking about things that you need to be aware of to make certain that you're not creating this mess that Al's speaking of. But we're also going to get into some planning issues that maybe you haven't thought about, some things that you can do to better the estate or the wealth of your family. Or, again, I don't want you to think you have to be the Rockefellers or the Bezos here, But just making certain that the management of the estate is going to go simply for your loved ones, whether that be your spouse, your kids, or a charity, or something that you're trying to accomplish. But we are hitting up on break right now, so I don't want to get in too much into this segment. But if you've been listening and want to get a white paper that will help define and explain some of the basics of the estate strategy for clients and families out there, we put together a white paper called Estate Strategies, Critical Elements of an Estate Plan. These are the things that you need to be thinking about when you're looking at your estate plan, whether it's simple or more defined. So if you want a copy of that white paper, give us a call at 855-231-6010. Again, 855-231-6010, or visit us on the website at sipwm.com. And as Al said a couple times on this show, if you'd rather just have somebody walk alongside you to help you figure it all out, we'd be happy to do so. Again, same number, 855-231-6010. We're going to continue on this topic of estate planning strategies after break. You're listening to Money Matters with Al and Mike. 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
23: Welcome back to the show. You're listening to Money Matters with Al and Mike. I'm your host, Mike Brady. I'm here with my co-host, Al Lettman. 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Now, today's program, we are talking about a somewhat somber topic. We're talking about your ultimate demise, the moment in your life when God comes calling for you, and how do you effectively transfer your wealth to your spouse and your loved ones without creating a mess, without creating headaches. That's the topic of the day. We're calling it estate planning strategies. And as I said last segment, you don't have to be the Rockefellers or the Bezos for this to matter, whether you're simply trying to transfer the few accounts you have or trying to manage a very large estate. This topic is still the same. So we're going to continue on this. But before we do, I'd like to once again offer to send you out the white paper, Estate Strategies, which is going to go through the critical elements of an estate plan. You can get that by calling us at 855-231-6010. Again, 855-231-6010. Or you can visit us on the website at SIPWM.com. And if you'd rather just have somebody help you and walk you through all the things you need to be thinking about with this topic, you can also give us a call. Al and I would be happy to take your phone call and answer any question that you may have or help you get the job done in your own financial world. Again, 855-231-6010. So, Al, let's kind of go back to the basics here. You know, we touched on the beneficiary issues in the first segment, and I don't want to just roll through that. But the basics of the topic today is making certain that, very simply, your affairs are in order, that you've dotted the I's, crossed the T's, and you have looked at your accounts and your financial assets, and you just have a plan for an effective, easy transition when God comes calling for you. So the first step of that is really to look at the documents, Al. There's so many documents that are out there, whether it's beneficiary designations on your IRAs and your 401ks, or it's bank account documents, or it's wills, trusts. There are so many documents to take care of these issues that we usually work on, don't we? We work on them, and then we throw them in a drawer, and they get dusty.
22: So let's just start with the basic documents. And the basic documents are simply, have you put together a will or a trust? Because you have, if you haven't done one, the state of Minnesota has a will for you. And as we talked about earlier, it's a plan, but it's not a good plan. It's a bad plan. So you can be in charge of your own plan. So some of the basics that we talk about is putting together your will and your trust. And then the other basic that we want to be very clear about is, a lot of times your beneficiaries work separately from a will or a trust. And so if you list your spouse as an example, as a beneficiary, but you have something else in your documents, your spouse is going to get the money. And as I said earlier in the show, unfortunately, sometimes we see that it's an ex-spouse that gets the money and your new spouse and the children don't get any of it. And so we see some of these things. So maybe we just talk about the basics with wills and trusts right now.
23: Well, I think that that's a good point that you bring up, because a lot of people think that, oh, I did this planning, I just have my will, and the will says the kids get it equally, or my wife or my husband gets it before them if something should happen to me. But it's not a document that supersedes other things in your world. And what I mean by that is, if you've put together a will and you've done a great job with that, that's only for assets that are actually subject to the will or are probatable. The will is very simply a letter to the probate court telling you where you want your money to go. Well, if you have an IRA, for example, or a 401k with a beneficiary designation, that's not necessarily subject to probate. So that never falls under your will. And so what that means is, even if you had some estate planning done with a simple I love you will or a trust, you still have to make certain that those beneficiary designations on your bank accounts, your IRAs, your 401ks also are instructing the powers that be to make certain that it's following your instructions.
22: And you just reminded me of something that we talked about earlier on the show today. This is a really critical point. And what we talked about was, when you open up a bank account, what ends up happening frequently with what we see is mom or dad die. And what they had done beforehand is they probably had a joint account, or if they had two separate individual accounts, each other was on the account. If something happened to mom, something happened to dad, then they would just assume the other person's checking account or savings account or something of that nature. And so we think that we are doing the right thing. And we go to the bank after our spouse passes away, and we go in there, or maybe we get divorced, and we go in there and we add one of the kids to the account. And we have seen so many challenges with that, because we all think that our kids, nothing ever is going to go wrong for them. But the fact of the matter is it happens all the time. And so the reason that you don't want to do that is a lot of reasons. Number one is, what if your kid is on your account and they get divorced and that gets drug into their divorce case because they're a joint owner of your checking account or your savings? You don't think it happens, but we see it happen all the time. What happens if one of your children get in a tax problem and all of a sudden the IRS goes after and takes it out of your account? What happens if your kid has a student loan and they're not paying on the student loan and they find out that they have this account? We see it all the time. I remember I had a couple call one time and said 60 grand went out of their account before they even knew what happened. And they were married, but they had the kid on the account for some reason. And the kid wasn't paying the student loan and a few other things, and 60 grand just came flying right out of the account. And then what if they have other creditors and they get a lawsuit or something against them? So the better way to do it is to list them on the account, but they only have access or rights to the account upon death. And maybe before we go on, you should talk a little bit about the tax savings that with step up in basis and so forth might also be beneficial to put the kids down on a transfer on death or a paid on death.
23: This is one of those areas, though, that really highlights the point that you need to be working with an advisor here, because you're mentioning these problems that happen. And all the only reason you list your kids as a co-owner on a bank account is you think it's easy. And that's what you were told to do maybe
22: and
23: a long time.
22: The bank usually recommends that.
23: And so that's just an easy thing for you to do. But it has some tax ramifications. It has some liability ramifications. And so when you work with the good advisors, they should simply be asking you, well, what are you trying to do? Well, I just want to make certain they could get to the account at my death. Well, that's why a paid on death or a transfer on death instruction exists. And so you can do it in such a way that doesn't give your child access to the accounts or creditors access to the accounts, and still accomplish that end goal. So again, it goes back to what are we trying to accomplish? But you're right, in certain accounts, let's say you have a brokerage account, for instance. I've seen this all the time where somebody puts their kid on the brokerage account where you're transacting stocks, bonds, mutual funds. And what you do there is really tough from a tax standpoint, because at your death, it doesn't receive the step up in basis if they're a co-owner on the account. And so it makes no sense from a tax perspective. And so those types of discussions, again, are things that you should be talking with advisors about to make certain the very basic sense of your goals are being met without using an improper strategy that's going to throw you into a whole other can of worms of problems in the future.
22: We've seen that all the time. So mom or dad worked at Honeywell or Pentair or Target or 3M or one of the great Minnesota companies, and they got a cost basis, meaning that the stock that was given to them while they were working is maybe $10 a share. Now the stock's at $200. What that means on a step up in basis is that taxes are due between $10 and $200. At the time that somebody sells that stock, there's taxes due. However, if you die, then your beneficiaries get that stock at $200, and all that $190, they don't have to pay taxes on it. But when you put them down as joint on your brokerage account, they lose all those benefits. And so we've been talking to you now for a couple of weeks on our show about how we see so many people make mistakes on taxes. And we're always telling you, you come in and you talk to the advisor, and the advisor says, I'm smarter than the other people, and I'm going to get you 2% more. And our viewpoint is, what happens if you pay 30 or 40 or 50% more in taxes because you're not setting things up right? And none of this is rocket science. It's just making certain that you are crossing the T's and dotting the I's on this stuff. And so if you don't know, we welcome you to give us a call. When you do, you can simply ask for the white paper that we put together called Estate Strategies. And this will help guide you on some of this stuff. Or if you've never talked to an advisor, maybe you don't even know what to do and you want to bring in a box of stuff or a folder worth of things, have us help guide you. We'd be pleased to do that. We don't charge for that. It's complimentary, no charge or obligation. And the reason that we do that is because we find that a lot of you like what we offer and you end up becoming clients of our firm. And so that's why we do this complimentary. And some of you just do this and you're better off where you're at, or maybe you want to stay where you're at. Either way, it's fine with us. Just give us a call at 855-231-6010. 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You just call that same number and ask for Al or Mike, and one of us will come to the phone and talk to you. Our number again is 855-231-6010. Now, we're just getting started on estate strategy, so stay with us. We'll be back in a moment. You've been listening to Money Matters with Al and Mike, and we'll be right back.
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8: 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And we'd be pleased to get back to you. And today we're talking about estate strategies. Put together a white paper titled by the same name. And if you'd like to get that complimentary, no charge or obligation, you can call us for that. And it's important for everybody who's listening to the show today that you get your estate in order.
22: I think sometimes, Mike, you mentioned it earlier in the show today, that some people think that estate planning is only for the ultra rich. And what we've been trying to stress to you over the last several weeks about taxes and some of these things, especially in tax season, is that a lot of you think taxes happen to you. You're just waiting and you think that you just have this ball that somebody's going to pull out of a jar and tell you if you get a refund or if you have to pay money in. And taxes do not happen to you. It is something that you can control. And the same with your estate strategies. So many people don't know what they don't know, and it costs their family literally thousands upon thousands of dollars by not getting it right. And so that's what we're talking about today. We are literally talking to everybody who's listening to us today. And again, if you haven't had time to listen, or maybe you just tuned in right now and we caught your attention, you should write down our number. It's 855-231-6010. And so are we still in the basics now, or do we want to move on a little bit from the basics?
23: Well, let's move along or away from the basics and the documents for in a moment. But the last thing I want to talk about on the documents is, you know, just be careful, like we've been telling. Make certain that you are communicating what your ultimate goal is with your attorney or with somebody that's helping you with these documents. Because quite often we also see people on the other end of the spectrum that have done a remarkable amount of work to build these wonderful estate plans. They have trusts that are 10 inches thick. They have documents all over the place.
22: Some are overkill, aren't they?
23: That's what I'm saying. And so make certain that whatever you're doing, that you understand the basics and are able to communicate what you're trying to accomplish, because not everybody needs the 10-inch thick trust binder. Not everybody needs the big estate plan to accomplish things. Keep it simple if you can. But again, make certain that you're giving some thought to those documents. But Al, from there, you know, the basics in the documents, and we should do a show on that just to walk through each document. But the other piece of the puzzle is the planning issues. You know, what happens when you are not there? Okay. If God comes calling for you, when that happens, what does your world look? How does your spouse take care of things? Or how do your kids take care of things? What is missing other than just you, financially speaking? What's missing at that time? And how do we replace it?
22: Those are gut-wrenching things. And I think that experience helps us become better advisors than we used to be. Candidly, when I got in the business, like I think everybody else who gets in any kind of a business, I just want to see if I can make a living at it. And then all of a sudden, real life starts to happen for you. And so what we're telling you is, when we say that this affects everybody, some people are only focused on the future, which is a wonderful thing. But as we talked about earlier in the show, something that you say all the time, Mike, is there's only one death per person per lifetime. And you said nothing to get excited about. It's coming for all of us. But when is it coming? And so a lot of people just assume that, well, we're young and our chances of dying are not very high. And so we're going to keep contributing to our retirement plans and we're going to be just fine and you're building your life. Sometimes I've had people say, well, we both make six figures. If one of us passes away, the other one will be fine. And I will tell you that I used to believe that until I had some people that passed away. Because little things that you don't think about. How does the death of a parent affect one of your children? I've seen some children go through some horrific times. And now all of a sudden you can't make $100,000 anymore because you need to care for your children. And all of a sudden you're thinking, oh, wow, I'm not investing in my 401k anymore. So where's my future? And all of a sudden these things come up. And those are the things that we've learned over the years as financial advisors. And I think a lot of times we just want to talk about your investments, where to put the money. And I think sometimes a lot of people would be well served if somebody was talking about things like life insurance, as an example.
23: Well, absolutely. You look at the things, if you're a couple, you're a married couple planning together and you have some kids, or you're older and you're in retirement, you know, the same questions need to be asked. What happens if one of you were to die? What do you lose? So as you're younger, you're talking about earning capacity and income. If you lose your spouse and you're a dual income household, now you have one income. And you may have a high enough income to absorb that, but not if now you're taking care of children and those children are having needs. And I can tell you that if you lose a spouse, you're not just picking yourself up and going right back to work and effective as you once were either. And so thinking in those terms of what happens to the income. If you're already retired, how are you planning to absorb the fact that you lose one of the Social Securities?
22: Or maybe a pension.
23: Absolutely. So those types of discussions need to be had. What happens if? And it's not a great discussion. I can tell you it's a somber topic. But it's a topic that has to happen to say, how does my plan carry on without me?
22: And think about the people that you know. There's always the exception to the rule, which brings people like you and me hope that men do live long as well. But for the most part, if we think about the families that we love and the people that we know that are older, it's typically the female that is the one that's carrying

0: question to you. You mentioned it earlier in the show today, but the question is, are you prepared? And seriously, I just asked you, are you prepared? And if you cannot overwhelmingly say, yes, I'm prepared, then you should be jotting down our phone number that Mike's going to give you here in just a moment, because it is so vitally important. And sometimes we find that you can just take care of these things at no expense or a minimal expense, and you just need somebody to guide you and help you so that you just get your affairs in order.
1: It's such a loving thing to do too, Al. It's such a love issue, because you get your affairs in order because it can have a dramatic impact on the people that you love. If, God forbid, something happened to you out of sequence or prematurely or unexpected, I mean, how about this COVID world we live in? We all know somebody that was dramatically impacted by COVID, and you just wonder, did they have their stuff in order? Did they have it all in order so that it wasn't even that much worse for their family? And it doesn't take a long amount of time. It just takes some mindfulness. But we do have to take a break right now. We're going to continue on this topic of estate planning strategies, whether you're dealing with a smaller estate or a very large estate. These are still concepts you need to be considering. We did put a white paper together to go along with this program to keep you in check and keep these topics top of mind. We call that estate strategies. The critical elements of your estate plan will be all outlined in this white paper. So give us a call at 855-231-6010. Again, 855-231-6010. Or you can visit us on the website at sipwm.com to get that in your hands. There's no charge or obligation. There's absolutely no risk. There's no charge or obligation and absolutely no risk either if you want us to take a look at what you have going on and walk you through this personally. Same number there, 855-231-6010. So we're going to continue on this topic after break. You're listening to Money Matters with Al and Mike. We'll be right back.
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1: 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I'm your host, Mike Brady. 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Whether you have a small estate or a very large one, these are the same topics that you need to be considering with your estates, because we have one shot at this, one death per person per lifetime. We don't know when it's going to happen, but we better be prepared. So on today's program, we also have a white paper we've been giving out, no charge or obligation, called Estate Strategies. It's going to walk you through the critical elements of an estate plan. You can get that, no charge, no obligation, absolutely no risk, by calling us at 855-231-6010. Again, 855-231-6010, or you could visit us on the website at SIPWM.com. And when you call, ask for Al and Mike. We'd be happy to answer any questions for you. We talk to you personally and walk you through what you're doing in your own financial world to make certain that your loved ones have been taken care of. So, Al, we've talked about the basics, the documents, the wills, the trusts, the paid on death, transfer on death, beneficiary designations, the basics. We talked about talking in terms of the question, what if I'm not there? How does my family move on, whether it's a spouse, the children? How do I make certain that my plan succeeds whether I'm there or not? And that's where we ended the segment on, is just making certain that we've been mindful of, no matter what stage of the game you are, whether you're young, family, or older with retirement, how do we make certain when we're gone that we've taken care of the income needs and the asset needs of the people we leave behind? And that's just a question that needs to be asked.
2: The question always is, what happens now? Now that somebody passed away, and maybe you have a household that only one person works outside the home, the so-called breadwinner, and we think we got to do all the planning surrounding that breadwinner. However, what happens when you have to do replacement of the person who's the non-breadwinner? I see so many people that don't plan for that aspect of it because they're just thinking it's only a financial matter. And what we're trying to tell you is we have learned over the last 60-plus combined years that we've had in this business, there are so many variables that play into this thing. And one of those variables is the heartache. You never know how somebody's going to respond to death. Some people, they pick up the pieces quicker than other people, and other people are devastated for sometimes years. And what do you do with that? People think it's just something that, oh, you just have to toughen up and get tough. But sometimes it's a problem. Sometimes I've seen children that have had some other issues in their life, and now they lose one of their parents, and it is tough. So that remaining spouse now never planned on having to be around that kid so much, and they can't be as devoted to their occupation that they thought they were going to be able to be. And so there's some things that we do when we help you plan. We talk about it all the time. When you have a financial plan, are you preparing for the non-financial parts of a financial plan? And in these estate strategies, you're starting to get the idea that you got to get your documents in order. But let's also have the conversations of the things that maybe are outside of the documents and things that you need to consider. And we'd be pleased to share them with you, because it grows all the time for us, because we're learning something continuously, because different things come up all the time.
1: Another piece that's not often discussed, like those things that you bring up, is just management of the finances. How many times have we met with a married couple, and like you said in an earlier segment, and it's usually one person takes the reins, one takes the back seat to the finances. And it's never, you know, most of the time, historically, it has been the man that takes the reins, but that's not the case in every case. But what happens sometimes is little thought has been given to that question I bring up. What if you're not there? If you're the person in your family, male or female, that handles the investment management and the financial books and those types of decisions, the taxes. Have you given any thought to, if you're not there and you pass away, how that person is going to pick up the reins and now manage those assets? Because you know, Al, we've seen some pretty complicated management strategies where somebody's cooked up this wonderful portfolio and financial scheme, if you will, but only they could ever manage it. If their spouse was going to have to take the reins, they've created such a complicated system that it would just be impossible. So make certain that that's being considered as well in this whole estate planning strategy session that we're having.
2: Sometimes it doesn't even have to be complicated. Some spouses have no involvement with it whatsoever, and it's not necessarily a complicated thing. They just don't want to deal with it. And one of the things that I think is one of the most loving things that I've seen since I've been in the business is we have a couple of people that we work with that absolutely love what they do. They love dealing with their finances. They might have some rental properties. They love doing it. And they come in and see us and say, I'm not ready to turn my accounts over because I love doing this stuff, but I also love my spouse. And I know my spouse can't do any of this if something happens to me and I need you to help me. Remember my dad, nobody loved his rental property more than my dad. He was over there every day. He didn't even have a sprinkler system, but he was over there moving sprinklers all the time. And he was working on that thing constantly. And he'd be the one over there plowing the driveway and shoveling the driveway. Well, as you know, my dad passed away. Do you think my mom has any interest in this stuff whatsoever? No. But we had several conversations. You were involved in a couple of them with dad. Help mom out on this stuff. And so I think that those things are wonderful conversations. So if you're listening to us today and you say, well, I don't want a financial advisor because I love doing this stuff and I'm fine. Well, is your spouse fine? Or how about your kids? And what we're just telling you is, why don't you come over and develop a strategy that if you pass away, who's going to carry on and who's going to help them? And what we're telling you is sometimes the remaining people need somebody to help them manage it because they can't do what you do.
1: And that's going to be the worst time for them to go out and seek out help too. So remember your topic, when death occurs, it takes a while for somebody to pick up the pieces and just move on with life. But the bills still need to be paid. The investments still need to be managed. And so if you don't have a plan prior to death, when that death occurs, now your surviving spouse is forced into a situation where they've got to find somebody to help them with the advice, with the investments, with the taxes, with the estate, with all those things. So wouldn't it be a lot better plan to start building those relationships together so that you have your plan B already in the works when that time comes?
2: You know that we're constantly tweaking our plan. We are building what we like to call an ensemble practice here, which means that anybody can help you. And we know that we're not going to live forever. And we have seen some of our closest friends pass away as financial advisors. And the question is, what do you do when your financial advisor dies? Doesn't it make sense to also get your affairs in order with that financial advisor? Because this COVID environment, there's so many of you calling saying, my advisor's not in the office anymore. They have a cell phone or maybe they have a home phone and you can't zero out and get anybody. And you've left messages for 2 weeks and you can't find your advisor. That's a little prelude to what happens the day that your financial advisor has a heart attack, falls over and dies. So not only do you have to get your affairs in order that way, but also the people you work with, you want to be asking them, what is your plan if you're not here tomorrow? Because we're not just talking about you. It could happen to even us that we're not here tomorrow. And we've developed a strategy that we can carry on here. So if you're going to be working here this year or in 20 years or 30 years from now, we believe you're going to be well taken care of.
1: Well, absolutely. That is an essential aspect to that advisory world, because we've seen it, as you said, people that have died in our industry, and all of a sudden overnight they have hundreds, if not, you know, a couple hundred clients that are left in the lurch. And that is absolutely a bad strategy. And so, as you said, we have put, and it has been top of mind for us because we care about the families we serve, to make certain that the advice stays sound and they're taken care of long after you and I pass away, or even just go out and have some fun every once in a while. you know, they can be taken care of.
2: As I said earlier, it just comes from experience, right? The reason that it's top of mind for us is not only have we known advisors who have passed away in other firms, you and I, in the 60 years we've been working together, we've had people pass away right in our own offices. And so we have seen this happen. And that's, I guess, why we started planning for it, is because we saw what happened.
1: You know, and it's not any different than your own personal situation between you and your loved ones.
2: Obviously, we're throwing a lot at you today. And all we're trying to tell you is that by getting your affairs in order and using estate strategies, you can benefit the people that you love if you pass away. And everybody knows somebody who's been diagnosed with an illness or something happens, and they're told that they don't have very long to live. And then you get serious about it. And sometimes I find that some of the treatments that people go through prevent them from getting their affairs in order at that particular time. So we're just asking you, while you have the ability to get your affairs in order, what would it hurt to start working towards that goal? And if you'd like to come in and see us, we will help you at no charge or no obligation. And if you just want to get the estate strategies white paper we put together, we'd be pleased to get that to you as well. No matter what you decide to do, it's at no charge or no obligation. And all you have to do to reach us is call us at 855-231-6010 or visit us on our website at SIPWM.com. 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And our number, Monday through Friday and today, is the same phone number. It's 855-231-6010. Hopefully you're starting to recognize that we're just getting started. We're just touching the basics today. And if you have enjoyed what we've had to say so far today, we recommend that you tune in next week as well. We're going to continue to talk to you about how to get your affairs in order if you were to pass away. And there are things that have changed so much in 20 years that a lot of people aren't even thinking about them. And we want to guide you. We want to help you so that you don't miss some of these things. And so be certain to listen to us next week as we're going to continue to talk to you about estate planning strategies and how to get your affairs in order. If you haven't had time to listen to the show, call us and ask for that white paper, Estate Planning Strategies, or give us a call, 855-231-6010. We're up on the clock. We appreciate you listening to the show today. You've been listening to Money Matters with Al and Mike, and we'll talk to you next week.
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14: SRN News, I'm Mary Rose. President Trump returns to the White House earlier than expected after leaving Camp David in Maryland.
15: FoxNews.com says Mr. Trump's return comes as the administration weighs its next steps in the war with Iran. The president's early return also comes ahead of his upcoming trip to New York for the UN General Assembly. Iran says it has revealed conditions to the U.S. through Qatar for ending the war and is waiting for President Trump's response.
14: Correspondent Andrew Stewart reporting. The U.S. says it killed four people in an airstrike on a drug boat in the Caribbean. U.S. Central Command made the announcement in a post Saturday and said confirmed intelligence revealed that the vessel was involved in narco trafficking. The Trump administration has been targeting narco terrorists. This is SRN News.
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24: And I'm Monica Ricks in the Bloomberg Newsroom. Here are some of the stories we're watching. U.S. Treasury Secretary Scott Bessent and China's vice premier are now meeting in New York to talk trade ahead of Thursday's planned meeting between President Trump and Chinese President Xi Jinping in Washington. Talks may also include AI and the war in Iran. Federal Reserve Bank of Minneapolis President Neel Kashkari says inflation remains too high and pressures have actually broadened beyond the oil price shock of the conflict in the Middle East.
25: My colleagues and I voted unanimously to raise interest rates. We're going to do our part, and then hopefully we will get some help from other sectors of the economy as things go back to normal.
24: Kashkari on Fox News. He says the U.S. economy has been very resilient despite geopolitical conflicts and trade issues, and the labor market remains strong. President Trump's naming an AI czar. Here's Bloomberg's Ed Kalegi.
26: President Trump said he would name an artificial intelligence czar as he continued to push tech companies to race ahead with development despite growing safety fears. He rejected concerns that the quickly evolving technology may pose risks to humans as a hoax, comparing it to the alarm over climate change and the scandals that led to his two impeachments during his first term. For the past week, top leaders of the U.S.'s biggest AI platforms have been warning that it's time to slow the development pace of their most advanced and most lucrative models, citing escalating risks of the technology. Ed Kalegi, Bloomberg Radio.
24: California is actually suing top AI companies over that slowdown push, arguing the coordination violates antitrust laws and reduces consumer value for paid AI subscriptions. Looks like Paramount will be staying in California. The company made that promise as part of ongoing settlement talks over its proposed acquisition of Warner Brothers Discovery, and it's reportedly considering other terms, including an editorial board to monitor CNN, Paramount releasing 30 movies a year in theaters, and a sale of some of its cable channels. And consumer watchdog Public Citizen just released new documents related to Pfizer and Eli Lilly's contracts with the Department of Health and Human Services. They show the agency will get a portion of Pfizer's increased revenue if it can charge higher drug prices abroad. The rate of revenue sharing and other details are redacted, so it's still unclear if Lilly's agreed to the same terms. Global news 24 hours a day and whenever you want it with Bloomberg News Now. I'm Monica Ricks, and this is Bloomberg.
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34: And I'm Joe Weisenthal.
33: Today, you are listening to our conversation with Francis Fukuyama, Stanford professor and author of the new memoir, In the Realm of the Last Man. We are talking about the crisis of liberal democracy. So when you look at something like the German local election, the far right party Alternative for Deutschland, Alternative for Germany, got a majority. How do you fit something like that in your framework? Is it, well, this is a natural rejection of liberal democracy of the sort that I write about in this book, In the Realm of the Last Man? Or is this just a sort of bump along the evolution of liberal democracy?
2: Well, I don't think anybody knows which of those alternatives is the right one. I think that liberal democracy has had some pretty bad moments earlier in the 20th century. The 1930s was pretty bad with communism and fascism both threatening it. The 1970s and the oil shocks also led to a lot of pessimism about the future of democracy. So it could be that we're going simply through a period like that. I think probably the discontent is a little bit more extreme this time. Freedom House says that the aggregate level of freedom in the world has declined now for the last 20 years, since about 2008 or so. And I think that one of the reasons for being more pessimistic is really what's happened in the United States, because for the entire post-World War II period, the United States was the model liberal democracy. Yeah. And my Chinese students 20 years ago all said they wanted China to be like the United States. They don't say that anymore. And I think that the rise of a populist movement within the leading liberal democracy in the world is a big signal that something deeper is afoot, and that discontent really reflects some underlying social changes.
3: I'm glad you brought up your students, because actually that was sort of what I was going to ask first, is having been a professor for several years, setting aside international students or any students, you know, like I said, when I first learned that there was this thing called the Cold War, it was just like history, it was settled, it had come to an end. Now, I don't think we were taught in high school that history had come to an end, but we were taught that these big questions had kind of come to an end and kind of irrelevant, kind of like in the past. And I'm curious if you've seen the evolution of your students taking your courses, what you've observed about how they view that period of time, and why they're interested in it, and if their interests have changed.
2: It's discouraging getting older. The Cold War is history. 9/11 is history.
3: Yeah.
2: Even the rise of Donald Trump now is history. It happened, you know, when I was 7 years old. So things move. But I think that the most important phenomenon that I hadn't anticipated is the importance of generational change. For my generation, I think the fall of the Berlin Wall and the collapse of communism was the big defining event. And that's certainly what inspired, you know, me to write the End of History essay, the first one. But now we've come full circle, where a lot of people that actually lived through or in those countries now want to reverse that outcome, as in the Sachsen-Anhalt election. And I think that it indicates that liberal democracy actually is something that is easily taken for granted. You know, you have a couple generations since the fall of the Berlin Wall that have grown up without any knowledge of what communism really was. And I think that one of the biggest things that makes people like liberal democracy is the opposite, is living under a dictatorship. If you live in a communist dictatorship, you know, I mean, the joy that Eastern Europeans felt when communism fell was really tangible, because they didn't like, you know, being surveyed and imprisoned, you know, for speaking out. And nobody experiences that in Europe or the United States, or has not experienced that, certainly for the last generation. And so it's very easy to assume that the good things about liberal democracy, the peace and the prosperity, are just naturally there, and we don't have to worry about them. And therefore, you can think about, you know, the EU as the biggest dictatorship in the world rather than a real dictatorship.
33: Mm. Can I just ask, before we get into more current events, but the end of history, I touched on it in the intro, but a lot of people interpreted that to be quite literally the end of history. So liberal democracy won, globalization won, everyone was going to trade with each other, and we weren't going to have any more wars or conflict and things like that. And I am certainly guilty in the past on this podcast of using end of history as a sort of byword for globalization. What do you attribute that misinterpretation to? Was it the zeitgeist of the end Cold War at the time you wrote the book in 1992? Was it people just were too lazy to read the last six chapters? What was going on?
2: Yeah, well, it's a little bit of all of those. The end of history was not my phrase. It was a phrase of the German philosopher Hegel, who understood history with a capital H the way we understand today something like modernization or development. And so the idea is that human societies evolve over time, and they evolve in a progressive fashion. And so the question was, in which direction were they evolving? And that's the end. It's end in the sense of goal or termination point. Mm. So the question of the end of history was, what kind of society emerges at the end of this long evolutionary process? Now, for about 150 years, the Marxists took Hegel's concept of history and said the end of history is going to be communism. By the late 1980s, after Gorbachev and Perestroika, it seemed to me that they were never going to make it, you know, that communism was really off the table. And therefore, if there was an end of history, it was a stage just before you got to communism, which was what the communists called bourgeois democracy and a market economy and capitalism. And so for me, that was the resting point that we seem to be arriving at. What they didn't understand in the title, and I guess this is my fault for picking these words, but it was the end of history and the last man. The philosopher Nietzsche was the one that talked about the last man because he hated the idea of there being an end of history, because for him, the victory of English liberalism would be a boring, flat world where nobody had aspirations. Everybody was fed, clothed, happy, but content in that happiness, just like a cow, you know, grazing in the field. And he
33: cows
2: said,
33: seem pretty happy.
2: Yeah, well, they are happy, but for Nietzsche,
3: for
2: you know,
3: a man,
2: human beings, you know, had a pride that shouldn't be satisfied just by peace and contentment. You should want something more. You should want to dominate and so forth. And I think that's the unhappiness that I was talking about back then in that part of the book. And I think that's what's driving a lot of the extremism in the world today.
3: From the sort of liberal perspective, how do you think about like difference? Because things like migration, et cetera, seem to be like one of the through lines for all of this sort of illiberal, the rise of illiberalism.
2: No, that's exactly right. I think right from the beginning of liberalism, one of the charges has been it weakens community. It weakens the sense of togetherness, you know, shared values and so forth. And that's deliberate. Liberalism got its start in the 17th century after the European wars of religion, when Christians were killing each other over things like transubstantiation or childhood baptism. And the early liberals said, look, we actually need to accept the fact that we don't agree on the highest things. Let's just tolerate one another and live peacefully. And that's really the essence of liberalism. As you say, it accepts pluralism and difference. But I think that that's also what drives a lot of people crazy, is that you have to tolerate people you really disagree with, and you don't get this strong sense that everybody is marching in the same direction. And I think, you know, that's the origin of nationalism.
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2: Of other people, of other billionaires. And I think that's really what's driving a lot of the competition, you know, in our economy. If it just stayed economic competition, that would be fine. 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You're also correct that I think on a national level, people want this feeling of togetherness. They want a sense of national identity that is stronger than just tolerating everybody. And that is one of the reasons we still have, you know, conflicts in the world today.
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30: 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I'm Tracy Alloway.
3: And I'm Joe Wiesenthal.
30: We're speaking with Francis Fukuyama, Stanford professor and author of the new memoir, In the Realm of the Last Man.
3: When you think about the events of, I don't know, the last 40 years or 20 years, maybe, something that I'm very interested in, I'm curious whether you think about it much, is the changing media environment.
2: Oh, yeah.
3: And the degree to which, say, you know, for better or worse, you have a few monopoly media outlets, and that has this sort of effect of everyone having the same diet. And I'm curious, the role of digital media and social media, and, you know, your active Instagram user, in sort of regrouping people around, I guess might people say, like tribal lines.
2: Yeah.
3: And this, the way technology changes how we interact and relate to each other.
2: I think it's had a really profound effect. One of the most dangerous for democracies is the fact that we no longer agree about simple empirical facts, because, you know, the old media really had certain journalistic standards. You couldn't just publish anything. Your editor would say, well, do you have a second source on that? And if you didn't, you know, it wouldn't get in the newspaper. Today, you know, we have the internet where anyone can say anything. And not only can they say anything, but that anything can be amplified. There's a I think, very unhealthy dynamic in the online world where you get noticed. If you're an internet influencer, you say something sensible, rational, reasonable, you know, people will listen to you, but they won't.
30: This is my take. Bring back earnestness on the internet.
2: Yeah.
30: It's so out of fashion. If you say something reasonable and earnest, it's like immediately consigned to the realms of internet. Like,
2: but there's
30: garbage.
2: An inevitable dynamic that happens where the moment you start saying something unreasonable, you know, you insult somebody or you say something that's just ridiculously untrue, it sets off, you know, a big uptick in your followers. And then you say, okay, we got to top that by saying something even more extreme. And I think that that explains a lot of the extremism in our politics, because people are living in an online world and they also don't agree on basic facts.
30: Since we're on the topic of, I guess, new media and technology, can we talk a little bit about AI? Because speaking of the last man,
3: yeah.
30: I knew there was an AI chapter in your new book, and I thought it was going to be more about, I guess, like the existential threat of AI and what it means for the whole bored last man concept. But you talk about it in a sort of state administrative capacity way. Why did you decide to take that line as opposed to, I don't know, arguing how AI would fit into the socio-political economy more broadly?
2: Well, no, I think that what I said was that the most dangerous aspect of AI is agentic AI. That is where human beings delegate to machines the power to make decisions. And I spend a lot of time thinking about human hierarchies, and I know that we often over-delegate authority in organizations and governments. But I think we're beginning to do that. I think this Hugging Face incident that OpenAI got into, where they had developed an AI agent that broke out of its playpen and then started getting out into the internet and breaking into other computers, that's what agentic AI is all about. And that's what I think the whole loss of control fear is related to, is that you're going to create these agents that are powerful. And the thing about modern AI is that the people that create them don't really understand what's going on underneath the hood. You know, classic computer programming, line by line, you know, it's very deterministic what the computer is going to do. With these new AIs, they don't really understand why it's behaving the way it is. And if you then delegate authority to a machine where you don't really know why it's thinking what it's thinking, I think that's what leads you down the road to some real doomer scenarios where, you know, they can kind of act as if they've got their own volitions and really no human being's going to be able to control them.
30: What does AI actually mean for the last man concept itself? Do you see, because I feel like you could go in two directions, and we've done episodes on both these scenarios. You could have one where people just become even more nihilistic and filled with ennui, so to speak, or you could maybe have a sort of utopian world where AI is doing all the work for us and we get freed up to pursue some of our cultural pursuits.
2: Yeah, actually, that was John Maynard Keynes's vision of the future, that productivity would increase so much that we'd have, you know, we'd only have to work 10, 20 hours a week and the rest we could pursue hobbies and so forth. I don't think that's going to make people happy in the end. I mean, same problem with universal basic income. And the reason for this has to do with this concept of thumos. So megalith comes from this Greek word thumos, which is spiritedness or pride, that in addition to material needs, human beings want to be recognized for their basic human dignity. And quite frankly, a lot of our dignity comes from the work we do. The fact that you are paid to do a job means that somebody in society thinks that what you do is valuable enough to give you, you know, money for it. And I think that that's why this vision of a society where everybody is just, you know, selling trinkets on Etsy, but not really, you know, doing the kind of work that we're used to doing, is not going to make people happy, because it doesn't give them a sense of pride and accomplishment.
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2: Yeah. Well, you know, I've been saying this for several decades, that the only alternative society that is not a liberal democracy that looks like a plausible competitor is China, because they are able to stay at the frontier of technology, they've maintained social stability, and they certainly have great GDP growth numbers. So the question is that going to be a sustainable model going forward? And I don't think the answer is fully in. I mean, right now, the U.S. versus China, I mean, we don't look so good. You know, I think very few people around the world are saying, well, we want to be polarized and angry and, you know, at each other's throats all the time. And we, you know, they look at China and they do see, you know, the modern cities and infrastructure that's come up virtually overnight. I think, however, it is a little bit premature to declare that they've won that contest, because there are some big problems, both in the economic model and in the political model. As far as the economic model is concerned, I think Xi Jinping actually made a big mistake after he came to power, because instead of investing in the interior of China, in social services, in pensions and so forth, he decided to double down on this export-led growth, this time driven by high tech. and it's destroying the manufacturing base of every other society in the world. You know, that happened to the United States in the early 2000s. The Europeans may lose their auto industry, you know, as a result of Chinese EVs, and it's producing a big, big backlash. And the rest of the economy actually is not doing well. They have this big property bust, and they're still not out of it. The amount of unemployment for Chinese young people is really pretty dramatic, and it's just going to get worse as they introduce AI into their economy. So we'll have to see. The political model has done better than I would have expected. You know, the idea is as you get richer, better educated, you're not content simply to be, you know, a passive subject. You actually want to participate. You want to be able to express your opinion. And you can't do that in China. And I think that there still may come a point where that unhappiness is going to come out expressed politically. It's a very effective dictatorship that right now can squash any signs of discontent. But, you know, that may not be the case forever.
3: More to come from our conversation with Stanford professor Francis Fukuyama. We are talking about the end of history.

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4: And I'm Monica Ricks in the Bloomberg Newsroom. Here are some of the stories we're watching. U.S. Treasury Secretary Scott Bessent and China's vice premier are now meeting in New York to talk trade ahead of Thursday's planned meeting between President Trump and Chinese President Xi Jinping in Washington. Talks may also include AI and the war in Iran. Federal Reserve Bank of Minneapolis President Neel Kashkari says inflation remains too high and pressures have actually broadened beyond the oil price shock of the conflict in the Middle East.
5: My colleagues and I voted unanimously to raise interest rates. We're going to do our part, and then hopefully we will get some help from other sectors of the economy as things go back to normal.
4: Kashkari on Fox News. He says the U.S. economy has been very resilient despite geopolitical conflicts and trade issues, and the labor market remains strong. President Trump's naming an AI czar. Here's Bloomberg's Ed Kalegi.
6: President Trump said he would name an artificial intelligence czar as he continued to push tech companies to race ahead with development despite growing safety fears. He rejected concerns that the quickly evolving technology may pose risks to humans as a hoax, comparing it to the alarm over climate change and the scandals that led to his two impeachments during his first term. For the past week, top leaders of the U.S.'s biggest AI platforms have been warning that it's time to slow the development pace of their most advanced and most lucrative models, citing escalating risks of the technology. Ed Kalegi, Bloomberg Radio.
4: California is actually suing top AI companies over that slowdown push, arguing the coordination violates antitrust laws and reduces consumer value for paid AI subscriptions. Looks like Paramount will be staying in California. The company made that promise as part of ongoing settlement talks over its proposed acquisition of Warner Brothers Discovery, and is reportedly considering other terms, including an editorial board to monitor CNN, Paramount releasing 30 movies a year in theaters, and a sale of some of its cable channels. And consumer watchdog Public Citizen just released new documents related to Pfizer and Eli Lilly's contracts with the Department of Health and Human Services. They show the agency will get a portion of Pfizer's increased revenue if it can charge higher drug prices abroad. The rate of revenue sharing and other details are redacted, so it's still unclear if Lilly's agreed to the same terms. Global news 24 hours a day and whenever you want it with Bloomberg News Now. I'm Monica Ricks, and this is Bloomberg.
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12: 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On Emerging, can Singapore's road to riches be replicated today? 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
21: And then he ended up just talking at you for about an hour. But what's your theory of what you were doing there? Was China trying to understand more about liberal politics, or were they just trying to, I don't know, was it some sort of like internal CCP political game?
22: Well, I don't know the answer to that. He definitely wanted to talk to me. He had read my book, and, you know, so he was credited as being a genuine intellectual. Apparently, Xi Jinping was not all that happy with him because he was entertaining some rather heterodox ideas. He wanted, however, to talk to me. He was leading at that point this big anti-corruption campaign that Xi had unleashed, where they actually executed some very senior ministers, and tens, if not hundreds of thousands of Communist Party officials were sacked, put in jail as a result of this. So he was the second most feared man and most powerful man in China. But I think he wanted to indicate that he was still open to the fact that a more liberal China might be possible in the future. But he still had to demonstrate his loyalty. It's a little bit of a contrast, because the other dictator that I had encountered at that point was Muammar Gaddafi, who also invited me to Libya to talk to him. And it kind of explains why Libya is a mess and China is one of the great powers in the world, because, you know, Gaddafi's head was totally uneducated. He really is somebody I felt in the end gone to college and actually gotten a decent education. But that dictator was just, his head was full of conspiracy theories, and, you know, he believed that he had come up with the big alternative to communism and capitalism as a way forward, which was, of course, nonsense. But, you know, Wang Qishan was a serious intellectual. He actually introduced Alexis de Tocqueville to China. Hmm. So in Tocqueville's Old Regime and the Revolution, he explains that the French Revolution occurred not because of deprivation, but because France had started to reform itself in the generation before the revolution. Things were actually getting better, both economically and politically, but expectations were rising faster than the regime's ability to accommodate these new expectations. And that's why you had the revolution. And, you know, Wang Qishan's lesson was China shouldn't start down this road to liberalization the way Gorbachev had, because that's just going to get, it's going to spiral out of control and the regime will fall. And that's what they did. And we have Alexis de Tocqueville to thank for the fact that they're still in power.
23: You've talked about how the aftermath of the war in Iraq and the aftermath led to a break between you and people who you may have seen as friends or ideological allies, etc. And yet, it seems to me that if we like go and look at the sort of like cohort of people that we associate with like the neocon era in the early 2000s, particularly, many of them today are some of the biggest defenders of, I guess, normal liberalism. You know, you think of like Dick Cheney, who, you know, like, I don't think he supported Trump, or Bill Kristol, who basically became a Democrat, et cetera. What do you make of this cohort that you could say 25 years ago was like, there was a schism, they had like complete terrible judgment, et cetera. Yeah. And yet today, when you look at them, they are probably fairly aligned with you in terms of institutionalism and support for sort of the stability and the institutions that allowed America to thrive for a long time.
22: Well, to go a little bit into the intellectual history of that movement, a lot of people that were neocons back in the early 2000s had been second or third generation students of a German Jewish philosopher named Leo Strauss, who encouraged his students to think seriously about philosophy and about the philosophic ideas that, you know, were at the base of Western civilization. But the Straussians actually split into two different camps, East Coast and West Coast. The West Coast ones were followers of a student of Strauss named Harry Jaffa, who in the end, I think, could only be described as American nationalists, because Jaffa regarded the American regime as the apotheosis of Aristotelian virtue. And those people went in the opposite direction. They became big Trump supporters. So Michael Anton, you know, the author of the famous Flight 93 article that served, you know, in both Trump administrations, was, again, a product of that intellectual tradition. Bill Kristol, and as you mentioned, you know, Dick Cheney and especially his daughter, Liz, were very different, and I think were more authentic believers in a constitutional tradition that said that government power ought to be limited. And that's what is really surprising to me about a lot of the conservatives that ended up supporting Trump, because, you know, they had built their ideological foundations around the idea of a rule of law and limitations, constitutional limits on government power. That's what it meant to be a conservative. And yet, you know, once their guy gets into power, they want to take all those limits off and do everything through executive orders, flout the law if that's necessary to achieve their objectives. So I, you know, in the end, it's been a big puzzle to me why some people react to the same events with the same kind of educational background, but end up going in different ways. The only way I can explain it is in a way socially, that you are not an objective scientist looking at facts. You are actually embedded in a social circle, and you're going to believe the things that people in your social circle believe.
21: Just going back to, I guess, the overarching question of liberal democracy. You sort of end the book, it's not on a down note, but it's certainly on an uncertain note. You know, it's basically, I'm not sure how to maintain liberal democracy or promote it, given that the message of liberal democracy doesn't seem to be resonating with a lot of people at the moment. So I'm just going to ask you directly, how should we, I guess, fix the PR of liberal democracy, or how would one go about actually doing that?
22: Well, I think there's a twofold answer. I think we need to remind people about the dangers of the absence of liberal democracy. And you can see it right in the present world. Putin invades, does a full-scale invasion of Ukraine and gets into a bloody, bloody war that's now in its fifth year. That's what happens if you have a dictatorship instead of a liberal democracy. And then, in a way, you know, Ukraine, I think, is incredibly admirable because they want to defend their freedom and they're willing to die for it. And so there are inspiring causes. I think that the other part of the answer is that liberals need to actually have a positive program. I don't think that you're going to beat back populism just by complaining about it, you know, bad as many of its programs and policies may be. I think that you have to offer people some positive vision for how their future is going to look different. And this gets back into this narrative about building things, you know, that liberal societies, one of the big problems that I talk about at the end is they accumulate too many rules. Liberalism is about a rule of law, but you can actually have too much rule of law.
23: Historically, a lot of left movements have always had a certain, many come from nobility or education or son of a wealthy business person, etc. Is this just people are different and that draws them to that, or is there some sort of stronger theory or structural force that has sort of like reinvigorated the sort of educated, successful left?
22: Well, if I may, I think this is why this concept of the last man is important. You know, at Stanford, we had students that were living out in tents in encampment after October 7th for 6 months. And you can't imagine a more privileged group of people than a Stanford undergrad, right? But, you know, I think what was missing in their lives was this sense that they were struggling and sacrificing for a higher cause of social justice. And that was the part that was missing in their lives. They struggled to get into Stanford, but, you know, it was just for themselves. And I think they wanted a more idealistic thing to, you know, aspire to. And I think that that's really what drives a lot of people into that kind of politics, is that they want to be able to risk their lives for something noble. And our liberal society doesn't give them a lot of opportunities for that kind of risk and daring.
21: All right, Francis, this has been such a great conversation. Thank you so much for coming on All Thoughts.
22: Thanks very much for having me.
23: This has been All Thoughts on Bloomberg Radio. I'm Joe Weisenthal.
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1: SRN News, I'm Mary Rose. As artificial intelligence panic grows, one prominent Trump advisor is urging the administration not to overact.
2: Anthropic CEO Dario Amodei warns that advanced AI may pose serious risks. But David Sachs pushes back, arguing companies shouldn't use fear to demand cartels or government approval before launching products. Sachs says existing antitrust and product liability laws are enough, and that Washington should avoid unnecessary regulation. The bigger danger, he says, may be falling behind China. For President Trump, the message is simple. Keep America innovating and let Congress handle the rest. Richard Boyd reporting.
1: The U.S. says it killed four people in an airstrike on a drug boat in the Caribbean. The U.S. Southern Command made the announcement in a post on Saturday. This is SRN News.
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5: And I'm Monica Ricks in the Bloomberg Newsroom. Here are some of the stories we're watching. U.S. Treasury Secretary Scott Bessent and China's vice premier are now meeting in New York to talk trade ahead of Thursday's planned meeting between President Trump and Chinese President Xi Jinping in Washington. Talks may also include AI and the war in Iran. Federal Reserve Bank of Minneapolis President Neel Kashkari says inflation remains too high and pressures have actually broadened beyond the oil price shock of the conflict in the Middle East.
6: My colleagues and I voted unanimously to raise interest rates. We're going to do our part, and then hopefully we will get some help from other sectors of the economy as things go back to normal.
5: Kashkari on Fox News. He says the U.S. economy has been very resilient despite geopolitical conflicts and trade issues, and the labor market remains strong. President Trump's naming an AI czar. Here's Bloomberg's Ed Kalegi.
7: President Trump said he would name an artificial intelligence czar as he continued to push tech companies to race ahead with development despite growing safety fears. He rejected concerns that the quickly evolving technology may pose risks to humans as a hoax, comparing it to the alarm over climate change and the scandals that led to his two impeachments during his first term. For the past week, top leaders of the U.S.'s biggest AI platforms have been warning that it's time to slow the development pace of their most advanced and most lucrative models, citing escalating risks of the technology. Ed Kalegi, Bloomberg Radio.
5: California is actually suing top AI companies over that slowdown push, arguing the coordination violates antitrust laws and reduces consumer value for paid AI subscriptions. Looks like Paramount will be staying in California. The company made that promise as part of ongoing settlement talks over its proposed acquisition of Warner Brothers Discovery, and it's reportedly considering other terms, including an editorial board to monitor CNN, Paramount releasing 30 movies a year in theaters, and a sale of some of its cable channels. And consumer watchdog Public Citizen just released new documents related to Pfizer and Eli Lilly's contracts with the Department of Health and Human Services. They show the agency will get a portion of Pfizer's increased revenue if it can charge higher drug prices abroad. The rate of revenue sharing and other details are redacted, so it's still unclear if Lilly's agreed to the same terms. Global news 24 hours a day and whenever you want it with Bloomberg News Now. I'm Monica Ricks, and this is Bloomberg.
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12: Hi, everyone. Welcome to the weekend edition of Bloomberg Business Week. Our backdrop this week, it was a beach on the West Coast. And so over the next 60 minutes, we've got highlights from the annual Future Proof Festival in Huntington Beach, California. It's a gathering of the wealth management ecosystem, including over 150 C-suite executives, 3,000 financial analysts, wealth management execs, and limited partners, more than 5,000 attendees in all, representing an anticipated $20 trillion in assets under management. It's kind of like, Tim, a who's who of the financial world.
13: This year does, though, mark the fifth year of the event, condensing industry insights, networking, and technology trends into four outdoor days. All of this happening against the backdrop of an industry-wide push to adopt AI, a high-stakes Fed meeting, ongoing global conflict, and a volatile macroeconomic climate.
12: Yeah, safe to say there was a lot to talk about. Well, this hour will include our conversations from Future Proof with Rick Pitcairn, Chairman and Chief Global Strategist at the more than 100-year-old family office that bears his family name. We talked about the drama when it comes to family money.
13: We're also joined by Joe Magazine, partner at Fortuna Investments. He talks about why he thinks Miami can become the new Wall Street South.
12: First up, we start with the event itself. And the themes Future Proof was focusing on this year, Matt Middleton is the creator and CEO.
0: It's remarkable to see in 5 years what the community has kind of done, right? I always laugh and say, yeah, you have this great idea, but, you know, ideas are just an idea. And when you think about this business, right, more broadly, like we are a full mile long, and it feels like every single asset manager is building here.
14: So I want to talk the economics of the event, but yeah. I think what's equally interesting to me is the economic impact of this event, and I'm wondering if you've quantified this at all, because at 16 hotels,
0: yep.
14: People flying in from all over the country for this. I go to buy a coffee in the morning. They know I'm with the festival. Everybody here is wearing a badge. They're spending money at night. What is the economic impact?
0: Oh, it's tens of millions of dollars now. We usually, come in October, we'll have the debrief with the city, but last year it eclipsed $20 million, and I think it's going to be way more than that this year, just in the grand like size of it. It's funny when you go, because I'm here early, right, and it's building, and you hear from all of the staff at the hotels, and they're like, Future Proof. It's like they look at it as like their week. It's almost like the holiday weekends, right? And so it represents, you know, obviously the financial impact, but more importantly, the quality of people that show up here. And I think they always embrace it and love it at the same.
12: I have to say, everybody in the hotel is incredible.
14: Yeah. The thing that is noticeable, I think, to some people who come here in the summer just for vacation, yeah. is now that school's back in session around the country, it's a pretty typically dead time of year for this area.
0: For sure.
14: It's mm-hmm. Even on the beach, not many people out there right now because everybody's here, but you come here in the middle of summer, everything is packed.
0: Yeah. Well, also think about it. This is Huntington Beach, right? This yeah. is in LA,
14: yeah.
0: right? So the fact that we have 5,700 people here from the financial professional industry is remarkable. And then, yeah, people walk by, they're doing their walks on the weekend, and they're like, is this part of like the FIFA programming? Because the infrastructure is massive, right? And they're so used to these, like, what is this activation? I'm like, oh, it's the wealth management industry. They're like, what?
12: It doesn't look like that at all. And I mean, you guys have expanded onto the beach yes. big time this year. Matt, part of, I think we've had a conversation in the past that part of it though is you maybe don't want it to get too large. Is that still the case?
0: So I have a different view to, I think, what most people think about, right? Large. What happens with events that get large, they lose that intimacy. And I actually don't think intimacy is defined by a number. I think it's defined by an experience, right? And so when you start to think about what are the types of event experiences that make you feel connected, right? You could do that through an outdoor setting. You could do that through the use of technology, which we do to make sure that people have all of these either one-to-one meetings or all of these just group meetings, right? If you look at each of these pavilions, you'll see content running, you'll see community, you'll see ice cream pop-ups, right? People are embracing it in so many ways. So to answer your question, yes, we don't want to get it to the point where it is truly 10,000, 15,000 people, where it's unwieldy. But the truth is, like, I don't think we're anywhere close to losing that like feeling of intimacy.
14: What are the economics of this event in terms of putting it on and the profitability of it?
0: Well, look, it's a year-round venture for my team. My team, you know, we're now 30 people. There's 250 people that come here temporarily to work and build this, right? We start at the end of Labor Day, and for 5 days, they resurrect what is now a little city in the industry, and it's built. So mm-hmm. the economic impact is obviously massive to the city. The impact to the industry is massive.
12: But you're profitable, and you weren't always, right?
0: Well, I will just say, last year was the first year we turned a profit. Yeah. So this is a multi-year journey and an investment. Nothing like this exists in the industry. And you could imagine when I went post-COVID, when no events existed, and I was like, hey, guys, I have a great idea. Let's create a wealth festival. Most people laughed me off, you know, those calls. So here we are now, where most of them are activating here.
12: Main topics when you thought about this year versus maybe last year.
0: Yeah. So, look, I think the reoccurring theme, unsurprising to anyone, is AI. Everyone's trying to figure out, you know, how to profit or you know, invest in AI. Also thinking about what it means for industries, specifically our industry. So that hasn't changed. I feel like we brought that up last year when we talked about. We then created Future Proof Citywide, which is an entire event focused on how AI is transforming the industry, and that had 4,400 people in Miami earlier this year. Mm-hmm. And so it's just the continued theme. I would say that is the, you know, no matter what the topic we have on the stages, somehow somebody brings up AI.
13: Our thanks to Matt Middleton, founder and CEO of Futureproof.
12: Also joining us at Futureproof in Huntington Beach, Jan Van Eck. He is the CEO of Van Eck Funds.
13: We talked about how investors are navigating the AI infrastructure boom and hedging against ongoing global risks with assets like gold.
1: I think our economy is actually concentrated in two areas, and one is relates to this conference. One is obviously AI, where the tech industry is providing so much of the earnings of the overall market and the earnings growth, right? Even despite the size, which is has all of us shaking our heads. So tech, that's kind of obvious and well discussed. Our economy, people talk about K-shape, and they usually care about the leg that's going down. We are such a rich country. I think there's a reflexology a little bit that if we have a big downturn in the market, that will pull the economy down. I mean, because the wealthy consumers are the one that drive a lot of economic spending. And so that's the second risk, Tim, that I would see in the market.
14: Given the challenges that we're seeing right now, higher yields, higher energy prices, concerns about a slowing economy,
1: yeah.
14: Yet equity markets are through only 3% off their highs. Are we seeing that because of the people who do have the money in this country continuing to spend with gas prices higher, with energy prices higher? Is that why we're seeing the resilience?
1: Yeah. Well, you know, I like to focus on the big 10-year macro trends, right? And post-COVID, we had, if you look at monetary policy and fiscal policy, I call it 2 feet on the gas, both on monetary, right? Zero interest rates, throwing money at everything, and 2 feet on the gas for fiscal policy, government spending. I think we're neutralish. I mean, everyone has an opinion on the Fed, but I think we're neutralish on monetary policy. I think we still have a foot on the gas when it comes to government spending, right? And that relates to debt and deficits. So I think, you know, that's why the economy is at full employment. Like, we're kind of in good shape.
12: But you've been worried about the budget deficit for a long, long time. And I remember early in my career, every conversation we brought it up, and then it just went away, and we were okay not talking about it. Now it's kind of front and center, and I feel like increasingly more and more people are talking about this is a major risk. How do you see it?
1: I'm going to disappoint you, Carol. I'm one of the biggest bond bears.
12: I
1: talk about it all the time.
12: Yeah.
1: But we know that timing in the markets is super.
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16: Ronald Reagan understood that freedom sometimes requires more than quiet diplomacy. It requires moral clarity. On June 12, 1987, standing before the Brandenburg Gate in a divided Berlin, Reagan issued a direct challenge to Soviet leader Mikhail Gorbachev. "Mr. Gorbachev, tear down this wall." The Berlin Wall was more than concrete and barbed wire. It represented a system that restricted movement, divided families, and denied millions the freedoms Americans often take for granted. Reagan refused to treat that division as permanent. He understood that free nations must be willing to identify the difference between liberty and oppression, and have the courage to say so. 2 years later, the Berlin Wall fell. Freedom survives when people refuse to accept tyranny as inevitable. So when freedom is challenged today, will we have the courage to defend it with the same clarity?
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12: 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The movie landscape is changing.
13: We've had a supply issue, not a demand issue. We've been setting records now for the last 5 years. We just haven't had enough movies.
12: That's View Entertainment CEO Tim Richards.
13: We're seeing all the movies in the post-strike period now hitting our screens. But we're also seeing the studios and content makers producing and releasing movies at unprecedented levels.
12: Richards says three big movies this summer were a big hit. Toy Story 5, The Odyssey, and Spider-Man Brand New Day. What's more, the theater customer is changing.
13: A 30 to 40% increase of Gen Z. They are coming for social reasons. This is the generation that suffered the most during lockdown. The millennials are also back at record-breaking numbers. They're back for escapism, which may be a kind of a sign of the time that we live in right now.
12: He says that's encouraging news for the future of the industry. Lisa Mateo, Bloomberg Radio.
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27: I'm Carol Masser along with Tim Stenovek with a special weekend edition of Bloomberg Business Week as we bring you the highlights from our coverage this past week of the Future Proof Festival held in Huntington Beach, California.
28: Rick Pitcairn is chairman and chief global strategist at Pitcairn. It's a more than 100-year-old family office. And they, among other things, help wealthy families plan for the next generations.
29: I want to talk to you about markets and about what you see as a strategy moving forward. But you come at this at a unique angle, given your family history, the industrialist side of things, and the way that, you know, for five generations, you and the family have nurtured that fortune, then also sort of built it into this family office that has more than $12 billion in assets under management. Give us a little bit of the history here.
20: Well, everything you said was correct, except for it's seven generations, but who's counting?
29: Oh, my gosh.
20: but who's counting? So we had really, my great-grandfather was the equivalent of a private equity investor and built a lot of businesses. One of them, a publicly traded business called PPG Industries, which was glass and chemicals.
29: Publicly traded.
20: Right. And the private equity of the day was Carnegie and Steel and my great-grandfather in glass and paint and Rockefeller and oil. And they were the ones that were 31 years old and making those fortunes. And he came over and moved to Philadelphia, passed away, left three brothers who my grandfather was 21 at the time. So think like the Waltons. They were each independently wealthy, but quite young. The oldest was 29, I think. So they decided under the leadership of my great uncle that we'd keep all the money together and have the same advisors, the same tax advisors, investment advisors, so that they wouldn't sort of separate and get picked off, I think is what they were thinking. They'd keep their financial power together. And that was the start of our business 103 years ago. And later on, like in the 80s, we started to serve other families. And now the majority of our business is serving other families, though the Pitcairn Family Wealth is still a big part of what we do.
1: Families do today. Are they so inclined to kind of all stay together, or does everybody kind of want to separate and go their own
20: ways? It's a mix. You know, we're lucky enough to have some clients that have had structures in place a long, long time, and many of those structures sort of incentivize the family to stay together. So you might have a trust structure that was built in the 40s or the 50s, and the family needs a lot of help to navigate that structure, and that sort of incentivization to stay together. My experience, my professional experience, is it's really healthy for families to figure out ways to give families a fair door and way out if they don't want to play. So that whether that's in terms of the valuation of illiquid stock or how you would separate a trust, but to do that fairly rather than say, you know, sort of if you go, you get book value, which is unfair, you know, and then because if the family members stay in and they don't want to be in, they're actually quite detrimental to what the core of the family is trying to achieve.
29: Yeah. You know, there's that old adage about shirt sleeves to shirt sleeves in three generations, which obviously did not apply to your family. And I'm curious if you have seen that happen, how you avoid that, and sort of where that comes from. This is
20: your world. I really think families come to us so that doesn't happen to them. We're like, we try to build in structures to where you don't run into that cycle, to where you have this perpetuity to the wealth. And I think that's why they come. And in fact, one of the coolest things I've seen in my career is when that really gets broken. Like you have a second gen or a third gen who comes along to what the first gen built and like puts an exponent on it. It was worth $400 million when the first gen was retiring and get done, and they take that thing and they're just as entrepreneurial and they make it worth $4 billion. And I think that's so cool because it's, you know, goes against the idea that it's just this slow drain of the wealth from a big pile to a little pile. I really try to help families not do that.
1: What do you help families do in terms of how to allocate some of their investments or their wealth in particular? You've got $12 billion in assets under management among these families and your own. But I'm just curious, what's interesting? There's basic things like the AI trade. We're looking at higher yields. What is it that's interesting, private markets versus public?
20: I continue to be astounded at the demand for private investments by the wealthiest segments. I think that I think sometimes that even comes at the detriment to their own investments. They just they think that they adjudicate the entire investment offering through the private investment spectrum rather than realizing I think
1: private equity, private credit, all of it,
20: but primarily private. They all want SpaceX. They all want to be in Peter Thiel's latest fund. They all want access that is hard to get. And they actually buy some intermediated stuff a lot of the time. It doesn't perform near as well as the shiny star that they're looking at. And I think our job is really, it's a bad word.
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1: Is this like Succession?
29: There's a reason that, you know, that exists.
20: Had people in my office where I was saying, you have to watch this show because it's so much what we're dealing with on the 9 to 5. But I think there's processes you can put in place. You know, we've had a group we've called Family Engagement, headed by Amy Hart Klein since 2015, which is just to stage a family meeting to educate the children to begin to, or second gens or third gens, to begin to put a process around that rather than it being a dynamic where there's some people that hold the power and they don't talk about it and you don't get it in the middle, because that's when the real dissatisfaction happens in my mind. And if you can get everybody around a table, maybe they don't like the way things are built, but if they understand the motives behind the structure, that people get along better, in my experience.
1: Does a lot of emotion come out? I just think about, you know, Mom, Dad liked you more. Like, does this kind of stuff
20: sometimes
1: happen?
20: More. I mean, generally, right, you have like a family where there's a two or three that work inside the family business, and they know it really well, and then there's two or three that are disaffected. They're laying on that beach right there out in California. The two that are inside the family business, they don't like the two that are out there because they don't do any work, and they got us a good suntan, and I'm working my tail off. And those two don't like the two inside the family business because they're Dad's favorites, and they got all the money, and they got all the power. And you have to sort of bring them together and give the people outside the wheel agency and give the people inside the structure the ability to understand the point of view of those that aren't inside.
1: Do you have a therapist on hand?
20: We use them.
1: We would
20: have several that where we can go out. I mean, if things get acute, we have a lot of in-house expertise, but there's a line by which you'd want to access outside experts, because you don't, like, I'm a money guy. I was a chief investment officer for 15 years. If I try to say I'm a therapist, my credibility is shot.
1: Right.
29: You know, you need to call in the pros.
20: You need to call in. Yeah. Sometimes you don't. Sometimes you just need to build a process. But I think to take it seriously and realize that these are real problems that these families have, then you get the kind of buy-in where you've made the family a client for life, basically.
29: Our thanks to Rick Pitcairn, Chairman and Chief Global Strategist over at Pitcairn. It's the more than 100-year-old family office.
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23: Before you either moved to Miami when you made massive amounts of wealth, or you moved there, or you lived there and you stayed in that same kind of almost caste system, if you will, is where you begun. What we're looking to do is provide that upwards mobility of opportunity to truly create a better economy that works for everyone.
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0: Washington. Talks may also include AI and the war in Iran. Federal Reserve Bank of Minneapolis President Neel Kashkari says inflation remains too high and pressures have actually broadened beyond the oil price shock of the conflict in the Middle East.
1: My colleagues and I voted unanimously to raise interest rates. We're going to do our part, and then hopefully we will get some help from other sectors of the economy as things go back to normal.
0: Kashkari on Fox News. He says the U.S. economy has been very resilient despite geopolitical conflicts and trade issues, and the labor market remains strong. President Trump's naming an AI czar. Here's Bloomberg's Ed Kalegi.
2: President Trump said he would name an artificial intelligence czar as he continued to push tech companies to race ahead with development despite growing safety fears. He rejected concerns that the quickly evolving technology may pose risks to humans as a hoax, comparing it to the alarm over climate change and the scandals that led to his two impeachments during his first term. For the past week, top leaders of the U.S.'s biggest AI platforms have been warning that it's time to slow the development pace of their most advanced and most lucrative models, citing escalating risks of the technology. Ed Kalegi, Bloomberg Radio.
0: California is actually suing top AI companies over that slowdown push, arguing the coordination violates antitrust laws and reduces consumer value for paid AI subscriptions. Looks like Paramount will be staying in California. The company made that promise as part of ongoing settlement talks over its proposed acquisition of Warner Brothers Discovery, and it's reportedly considering other terms, including an editorial board to monitor CNN, Paramount releasing 30 movies a year in theaters, and a sale of some of its cable channels. And consumer watchdog Public Citizen just released new documents related to Pfizer and Eli Lilly's contracts with the Department of Health and Human Services. They show the agency will get a portion of Pfizer's increased revenue if it can charge higher drug prices abroad. The rate of revenue sharing and other details are redacted, so it's still unclear if Lilly's agreed to the same terms. Global news 24 hours a day and whenever you want it with Bloomberg News Now. I'm Monica Ricks, and this is Bloomberg.
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19: Into the public markets. That's providing the...
20: There's no incentive to do that. Like, why do you want to be bothered by the regulatory challenges of being a public company? Quarterly calls, you're annoyed by people like us calling you and, you know, saying, hey, come on our show. And
19: I have more gray hair than you, Tim.
20: You know, like... The incentives just aren't there for that, and that's why these companies stay private for longer.
19: And even right now, you're looking at things like Anthropic, and you're wondering, well, do they really have this incentive to go public now with all this scrutiny and the S-1s that they'll have to file and things like that? But I'm the biggest believer in our capital markets. I got my background. I started my career in 2005 at Merrill Lynch on the structured credit trading desk. And if you look at how things have changed, I think that is one of the primary drivers of what has changed is how our capital markets function. And we are huge believers at Fortuna in American exceptionalism. And when I think about what competitive advantages America has versus the rest of the world, just make no mistake, the world is better when America leads.
15: Well, I want to jump in for a second, because some of your plays, when I look at, you know, the sectors that you are focusing on, nuclear, critical metals, defense technology and space, robotics, data centers, automated industrial manufacturing, in many ways that plays to this administration and the things that they've been very supportive. And you're taking a lot of companies public. Some would argue they need a little bit more time to be private. Is it fair to say that you're taking advantage of kind of the current environment administration to take these guys public, because it's an administration that's very supportive of these industries, and that could change midterms or who's ever in the White House next?
19: Absolutely. But the industries that you just mentioned, while you could have made an argument before that there was some partisan nature to that, they are such critical elements for where America is heading right now that this is going to last across administrations, right? Whether it be your iPhone or in aerospace or in defense technology, what is missing? Critical minerals, critical metals. That doesn't matter who is president. Right now, that is... We're relying on China for that, right?
20: I would say, and we've done a lot on critical metals and minerals. One of the reasons we rely on China is because it's a pretty bad business. It's the margins are really tough. It's tough to refine this stuff. The environmental impact is really tough. So we haven't wanted that in the United States. Like, is there a way to do that that makes economic sense without government intervention?
19: Yeah, and when you say government intervention, I think where the government can really play a part is in helping facilitate. You know, we could talk about whether it's right if government takes some of these equity pieces or things like that. That's another conversation to have. But what government can really do is help with things facilitating that process, the permitting issues, making it easier to come to market. Right now, if you look in the copper mine, right, if you look in the copper space, what it takes to pull a pound of copper out of the ground now versus what it took 20 years ago, this is a race about who will decide the future of the world, the U.S. versus China. And the government doesn't have to be there as an equity partner in it, but they have to sit there and help facilitate a more accommodative environment.
15: Still with us is Joe Magazine. He is partner at Fortuna Investments, also a Miami Beach City Commissioner, and he brought Future Proof to Miami.
20: How big is the Miami Future Proof?
19: So we started at about 3,000 attendees, and I think this year we're going to have it in March. We're actually going to look to surpass what we have here in Huntington Beach, so we're going to aim for about 5,500 to 6,000.
20: How is it different than this one?
19: Yeah, Huntington Beach is amazing. Right? It truly is. This is my first time out here actually seeing it on the ground. In Miami, we have a lot more infrastructure around, so some of the satellite events are not right here in the booth, but actually outside in our city. And that's one of the reasons why we brought it, because it really looked to move with the direction of our city that we're moving in, all the wealth, the businesses, the finance that is relocating to Miami, and what follows that.
0: So it's not on the beach?
19: It is. It's on the beach, but some of the nighttime events and things like that, then it'll shift to our world-class restaurants and iconic hotels that I'm sure you're all familiar with.
20: So let's talk about this idea of Wall Street South. I mean, we've been talking about this for 5 years at this point. It was really big post-pandemic. There were concerns that there was a talent exodus out of New York and a wealth exodus out of New York. It's kind of played out. It kind of hasn't played out. My understanding is that some of the major financial firms have a really tough time finding talent in Florida right now. It's all in New York.
19: So it's not a zero-sum game, right? And I don't think we will look to ever surpass New York City. I grew up there. I spent 15 years on Wall Street there. We are not looking to overtake New York City, but we're looking to be different than what we were. We want to bring that same sense of optimism and opportunity where if you're a 20-year-old grad out of college, you can go to Miami and work at a venture capital firm and take an aerospace company public or work on the next technology that's changing the world. Will we ever have J.P. Morgan or Goldman Sachs headquartered in Miami Beach? No, likely not. But can we be better what we were than 10 years ago, 5 years ago, 2 years ago? Yes, absolutely. We're creating that infrastructure, that ecosystem. It's no longer just the wealthy people that are moving there, but it's the employees that they're bringing, the opportunities and the jobs that they're creating that is really exciting.
0: So the build-out continues.
19: The build-out continues. I'll never say, we're going to be the next New York City. I don't think that's what we strive to be.
0: Yeah.
19: Like so many other things, we do it in our own Miami way, and that is at a smaller scale, but is relative to what we were before, right? Before, you either moved to Miami when you made massive amounts of wealth, or you moved there, or you lived there, and you stayed in that same kind of almost caste system, if you will, as where you begun. What we're looking to do is provide that upwards mobility of opportunity to truly create a better economy that works for everyone.
0: What is the trickle-down? Because we have done stories and reporting out that how Florida, Miami are more expensive than New York City in terms of insurance, homeownership, so on and so forth. I mean, as a result of this, are you squeezing out a lot of the people? You talk about upward mobility, but are you squeezing out some of those people who would love to kind of move up the chain, if you will?
19: So we've had such tremendous success, but that actually comes with some challenges, right?
0: Yeah.
19: Whether it be infrastructure, education, we're working on bringing great public and private schools to Miami. But I would much rather be in a position where we are looking to determine how we smartly grow and deal with some of those issues than how to manage our decline. You're really seeing a dichotomy of visions across the country. Those locales that are penalizing success, that aren't facilitating entrepreneurialism. Right here in Miami Beach, we actually just cut our tax rates 2 years in a row. We have our lowest millage rate in the last 10 years. Budget surpluses, we're funding education, the things that matter. Of course, that comes with challenges like resiliency, infrastructure, but we're in a really unique position where now if you live in Miami or Miami Beach, hospitality isn't the only job that you can have. You can go and work for one of these big wirehouses or wealth management firms or the family offices and hedge funds and technology companies. We knew we were going to get some influx from New York City, but what we didn't expect was the tax exodus that we were seeing when Seattle, when California are putting proposing some of these wealth taxes. Sometimes government's best role is just getting out of the way, right? Just helping facilitate. And when you see some of these high tax states that are penalizing some of the success, we welcome it. And we rely on that trickle down. I'm a great example of that. My business partner, he was a founder in Canada, Los Angeles. Our office is a class A++ office space. It used to be a Burger King. And now there's AI companies in there, venture capital, hedge funds. That is a Miami Beach that didn't exist 5 years ago.
20: And you can still get a burger somewhere.
19: Oh, of course. Okay. I mean, we don't lose what's in our DNA. And probably more so than burger, you can get a great pork in the Cuban cuisine as well.
20: Our thanks to Joe Magazine, partner at Fortuna Investments, and Miami Beach City Commissioner.
0: And that wraps up the weekend edition of Bloomberg Business Week from Bloomberg Radio at the Future Proof Festival in Huntington Beach, California, this past week. 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
20: 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I'm Tim Stenovek.
0: And I'm Carol Masser. Have a good and safe weekend, everyone. Do stay with us. 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
22: SRN News, I'm Mary Rose. President Trump is expanding access to America's public lands and waters with new executive orders aimed at hunters, anglers, and outdoor businesses. Correspondent Richard Boyd reports.
23: The orders promote hunting access, habitat management, youth and veteran programs, and more science-based fisheries policy. They also target regulations officials say restrict recreational fishing and burden coastal communities. America's outdoor recreation economy generates more than $1.2 trillion per year and supports over 5 million jobs. Conservation and sportsmen's groups are praising this move, saying hunters and anglers are among America's greatest conservationists. President Trump says he's putting the American outdoorsman first. Richard Boyd reporting.
22: The U.S. says it killed four people in an airstrike on a drug boat in the Caribbean. This is SRN News.
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28: 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But there's another member of the family we do just about anything for, our dogs. 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
7: From Bloomberg World Headquarters in New York, I'm Doug Krisner. Let's update our top stories, and we'll look at markets as well. The U.S. and China are laying the groundwork for a high-profile summit this week between Presidents Donald Trump and Xi Jinping. Earlier today in New York, U.S. Treasury Secretary Scott Bessent and Chinese Vice Premier He Lifeng met to discuss trade and investment, as well as artificial intelligence and, of course, the Iran war. Bloomberg's Stephen Engel says the two had a lot of ground to cover.
8: Just days before the high-profile presidential summit in Washington, D.C., we have negotiating teams from the United States and China meeting here in Midtown Manhattan to try and find some deliverables to give to their respective presidents in D.C. But it's a long list to find common ground, from AI to energy and, of course, trade, at a time when you could say President Trump has been preoccupied in the short term with the midterm elections coming up and an ongoing war in Iran.
7: That is Bloomberg's Stephen Engel. Well, the list of Fed officials set to speak this week includes Neil Kashkari. He was actually talking on Fox News Sunday Morning Futures this morning, and he indicated that inflation remains too high and that pressures have broadened beyond the oil price shock of the Iran war. We'll have the tape of Neil Kashkari for you a little later here on the show. That's okay. Markets are on alert this week for any further signals on further tightening. We'll hear from Austin Goolsbee. He is the head of the Chicago Fed. He'll be speaking in London on Monday. Tuesday, we'll hear from John Williams. He is the head of the New York Fed. And other Fed speakers this week include Philip Jefferson, Tom Barkin, Michael Barr, Beth Hammack, and Anna Paulson. The Japanese yen will be very vulnerable this week, given the fact that we've got a three-day holiday in Japan, reduced liquidity there. Last Friday, you may recall, the yen weakened against the dollar given the BOJ's split decision on a rate hike, and we had some selling in global markets last Friday. U.S. Treasury yields rose right across the curve. The 10-year last quoted in New York at just under 5%. Global news 24 hours a day. 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
14: Welcome to the Bloomberg Law Show. I'm June Grosso. Ahead in this hour, the high-stakes criminal racketeering trial of Huawei, 8 years in the making. The Justice Department is wrapping up a controversial investigation into Trump's perceived enemies, going back a decade. And can the Supreme Court's shadow docket be fixed? During his first term, President Trump raised national security concerns about the Chinese company Huawei, the world's biggest supplier of telecommunications network equipment.
0: Huawei is something that's very dangerous. You look at what they've done from a security standpoint, from a military standpoint, it's very dangerous.
14: While the U.S. government lobbied Western allies to avoid using the Chinese company's products in their high-speed wireless networks, U.S. prosecutors charged Huawei with stealing technology, plotting to steal trade secrets, defrauding banks, and violating trade sanctions. 8 years after those charges were brought, the criminal racketeering trial against Huawei is finally kicking off in Brooklyn, New York, in the shadow of a September 24th summit in D.C. between Trump and China's President Xi Jinping. Joining me is business law professor Eric Talley of Columbia Law School. Eric, the government is really bringing a sprawling case against Huawei. Tell us about the charges.
1: The government's trial against Huawei basically has three clusters of allegations. One is sort of bank and wire fraud actions that are related to business with sanctioned countries like Iran and North Korea. That's one cluster. A second has to do with trade secret theft, kind of industrial espionage. And the third is kind of a throw-in. It's a racketeering charge that basically is a conspiracy theory that ties all three of these claims together.
14: The RICO charges are traditionally used to target organized crime conspiracies. How does the government prove a RICO case here?
1: The thing that holds the same as the other two is that RICO basically requires what's sometimes known as a predicate offense, that there's got to be some underlying wrongdoing that is then sort of part of an overall strategy that is, you know, about a continuous organized pattern of criminal activity. So the triggers for RICO are actually still going to be the same as the first two allegations, trade secret theft and bank and wire fraud. But in addition, the government's going to actually have to bring evidence that these weren't just sort of one-off events, but that they were part of a continuous, organized, orchestrated pattern of Huawei and not just, you know, spot cherry-picked examples.
14: During the opening statements, the federal prosecutor told jurors that crime was a business strategy for Huawei. Theft, lies, corruption for 20 years. But the company's attorney countered with, it's about competition, not conspiracy, innovation, not theft, ordinary business dealings, not criminal conduct. Which argument do you think the jury will find more convincing?
1: Well, one of the reasons this is going to trial is that both of these types of arguments are actually reasonably good. Huawei is 100% correct that this is an incredibly competitive industry in which different manufacturers are essentially trying to one-up one another. And if you can sort of outflank your competition even by a little, you can take an awful lot of market share. That's in many ways very, very healthy forms of competition. But because employees go back and forth, because there are different business dealings, because there are trade fairs, it often can give rise to claims that you got your edge through an impermissible sort of approach. But Huawei's, you know, overall claim is that this is a really, really competitive industry, and it's unfair to look at specific anecdotes as a way to lay out some kind of a systematic pattern. They're just anecdotes. On the other hand, the government's got some decent anecdotes, you know, particularly on the trade secret dimension. They have got some pretty vivid examples of unauthorized stealing of source code for routers, user manuals, or antenna technology. And they even have some evidence of one Huawei employee physically breaking off a piece of T-Mobile's phone testing robot to take back home and to study it. And so these are going to be pretty vivid, particularly for a jury. But they are also consistent with this being a very, very competitive industry. I think there's really going to be this sort of question about whether these specific events that the government has seemingly hard evidence about are going to be enough to convince the jury that this is really, you know, not only significant events that themselves constitute episodes of criminal activity, criminal trade secrets, but they're also part of this overarching, longstanding conspiracy.
14: The Trump administration has moved away from criminally charging corporations. Now it's pursuing this really ambitious prosecution against a Chinese company. What are the political overtones here?
1: Well, it's an interesting political setting because this case started under the first Trump administration. It was then inherited by President Biden, and now it's being tried in a broader sort of U.S.-China technology race and competition under the second Trump administration. It's relevant to note that even the Biden administration pushed the ball forward on this case. A Huawei employee who was living in Vancouver was, in fact, subject to extradition orders and entered into a deferred prosecution agreement. Some of the things that she essentially put into that settlement have now evidently been accepted as statements of fact by the trial court judge that are going to be difficult for Huawei to, sort of push back against because it's from one of their own former employees. But, one of the bigger stages here is not just Huawei itself or the Trump administration's attitude towards businesses and whether it takes a more hands-off approach or hands-on approach. There's an overarching U.S. versus China theme to this as well that has played a big role in the first Trump administration, continues to play a role in this Trump administration. And, in many ways, some of the allegations had already been substantially served up on a platter before the second Trump administration actually was in power.
2: How successful have federal prosecutors been in prosecutions of Chinese companies?
1: There have been some successes. This is a large company, however. This is not sort of a fly-by-night company that is, essentially pilfering trade secrets here or there. And so, in terms of the target of the size of Huawei, this is a significant move to make. And so one would expect also that Huawei would, and in fact they are, putting up a pretty steep defense because, the stakes are enormous. A couple things that are also kind of worth noting, however, is that this is a criminal case against a company. So success by the government isn't necessarily mean that someone's going to go to prison. There aren't individuals who are basically co-defendants along Huawei here. And Huawei is already heavily restricted in terms of its presence in the U.S. market. And typically, in addition to whatever fines that might be levied against a defendant company in this position, usually the most potent form of remedy would be, you basically have to leave the U.S. market. But Huawei's presence in the U.S. market is already, because of, U.S. trade policy, relatively small. But the U.S. still could take a verdict in its favor in this case to try to persuade allies, suppliers, and others to keep a distance from Huawei because it has been criminally convicted if the government ends up getting some sort of convictions.
15: Foundations of Freedom, a look at America's founding principles and the leaders who shaped our nation.
16: Ronald Reagan understood that freedom sometimes requires more than quiet diplomacy. It requires moral clarity. On June 12, 1987, standing before the Brandenburg Gate in a divided Berlin, Reagan issued a direct challenge to Soviet leader Mikhail Gorbachev. "Mr. Gorbachev, tear down this wall." The Berlin Wall was more than concrete and barbed wire. It represented a system that restricted movement, divided families, and denied millions the freedoms Americans often take for granted. Reagan refused to treat that division as permanent. He understood that free nations must be willing to identify the difference between liberty and oppression, and have the courage to say so. 2 years later, the Berlin Wall fell. Freedom survives when people refuse to accept tyranny as inevitable. So when freedom is challenged today, will we have the courage to defend it with the same clarity?
31: Some journeys start small, with small pause and big purpose.
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1: You continue to trade with what would then be a criminally convicted enterprise, that's going to have implications for your own dealings with U.S. markets. You know, the Trump administration has wielded that club many times thus far with tariffs and other contexts. So I could imagine that having a little bit of mileage, but there really is kind of a question given how global this market is and how several of our, you know, historical allies seem to be getting a little bit closer to China as the U.S. levies tariffs on them. There really is a question whether that's going to convince them.
2: This trial is expected to go into December, so we'll talk again, Eric. Thanks so much. That's Columbia Law School professor Eric Talley. Coming up next, the Justice Department is ramping up an investigation into Trump's perceived enemies that goes back a decade. I'm June Grosso, and you're listening to Bloomberg.
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2: On the campaign trail, President Trump loved to regale audiences with his list of grievances over what he saw as a conspiracy to get him. Whether it was the investigation into Russian interference in the 2016 election or the investigation into his mishandling of classified documents.
35: From the beginning, the Democrats spied on my campaign. Remember that? They attacked me with an onslaught of fraudulent investigations. Russia, Russia, Russia. Ukraine, Ukraine, Ukraine. Impeachment hoax number one. Impeachment hoax number two. The illegal and unconstitutional raid on Mar-a-Lago right here.
2: Well, now that he's president, Trump is turning the tables on those who investigated him, all in service of his theory of a grand conspiracy by Democrats to sabotage him over the course of a decade. And the Justice Department is following in step, wrapping up a criminal investigation into whether former government officials conspired to undermine Trump going back 10 years. The department is adding prosecutors to the investigation, convening a grand jury, and sending out subpoenas to people like former CIA director John Brennan. Joining me is Bloomberg legal and national security reporter Chris Strom. Chris, tell us about this Justice Department investigation that's been referred to as the Grand Conspiracy Investigation.
36: Well, the investigation is an extremely broad probe into multiple actions that were taken at the end of the Obama administration and during the Biden administration, ranging from the investigation into Russia's interference in the 2016 election and whether the Trump campaign had any involvement in that, ranging all the way through to the investigation that was done under the Biden administration into Trump's activities, including his efforts to overturn the 2020 election and his taking of classified documents down to Mar-a-Lago after he left office.
2: I mean, it sounds like especially the allegations involving Russia have been investigated over and over again, including by John Durham, who was appointed by Trump, right?
36: One of the things that's so bizarre about what the Justice Department is doing is that they're retreading ground that has already been well plowed by other investigations. There's been multiple investigations into what happened in 2016 with regard to the Trump America investigation. There was an inspector general investigation into all of the activity that took place. And then there was a special counsel appointed during the first Trump administration, John Durham, and he took a deep dive look into whether there were any crimes committed during the Trump-Russia investigation. And he was only able to find one low-level FBI lawyer who lied on a document, and that individual pled guilty. No other individuals were ever charged with any crimes based on the previous investigations. And so a lot of people are questioning now what the Justice Department is currently doing by going back 10 years and looking at activity that has already been well investigated without any findings of wrongdoing.
2: And they're seriously pursuing a theory that Democrats were involved in a conspiracy to sabotage Trump over the years.
36: Part of the theory of the case that prosecutors are pursuing is that there was a conspiracy against Trump ranging over the last 10 years from the Trump-Russia investigation that was done in 2016 to the Mar-a-Lago classified documents investigation that was done in 2023. And prosecutors are trying to stitch together kind of a Frankenstein of a case that says that there is a grand conspiracy against Trump ranging over 10 years.
2: I mean, there were pictures of boxes and boxes of classified documents piled up at Mar-a-Lago, so I'm not sure where the conspiracy would be there. And investigations go awry all the time. What kind of charges could they bring against these former officials for pursuing investigations?
36: What's happening here is that Trump has demanded that the Justice Department investigate and potentially prosecute his perceived political enemies. And some of the major figures that Trump wants to be investigated were people who were involved in the Trump-Russia investigation of 2016 and putting together an intelligence assessment during that time, as well as government officials who were involved in the investigation into Trump's retention of classified documents. And so the Justice Department, during the second Trump administration, has set out to conduct a sweeping investigation to look for any potential wrongdoing or criminal activity that was done over the last 10 years that they can find any potential crime where they could bring a charge. There's a lot of skepticism that the Justice Department is going to be able to find anything new, given that a lot is already known about these investigations. But they've convened a grand jury and they've sent a bunch of prosecutors down to Florida, and they're looking under as many rocks as they possibly can and bringing people in before the grand jury to testify with the hopes of finding.
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36: Prosecutors are making the case that they are able to base their investigation in Florida because they have activity that occurred in Florida that is connected to a 10-year grand conspiracy against Trump. But what really appears to be going on is that the Justice Department did not want to bring any of the case in any other jurisdiction where they might not have a favorable jury or they might not have a favorable judge. And in Florida, they've based their grand jury in Fort Pierce. Fort Pierce just happens to be where Judge Eileen Cannon is located. And Judge Eileen Cannon oversaw the classified documents case against Trump, and she made a lot of rulings that were favorable to Trump and ultimately dismissed the case against Trump. And so it appears what the Justice Department is now trying to do is engineer a way to get any kind of charges that they bring in front of Judge Cannon.
2: And Judge Cannon was reversed twice by the 11th Circuit during that case. Now, in April, conservative lawyer and Trump ally Joe DiGenova was brought in to lead the investigation. Why did he resign suddenly?
36: Joe DiGenova previously served in the Justice Department as the U.S. Attorney for the District of Columbia back in the 1980s. And he's had kind of a storied reputation as being an experienced professional prosecutor and went into private practice. But in April, the Justice Department reached out to have him come in and lead the investigation based in Florida. And he had been working on it, but last week he abruptly resigned. And there's a lot of questions over what actually took place behind the scenes. What we've been able to report is that he was very frustrated and mad at the heavy-handed approach that was coming out of Washington and the Justice Department leadership to dictate what the pace and scope of the investigation should be. And he was pushing back on how fast the Justice Department wanted to do grand jury activity and potentially bring charges against individuals like John Brennan, and eventually reached a boiling point where he could not continue doing the investigation the way that he believed it should be done. And so he ended up resigning.
2: It says a lot when you have an experienced lawyer leaving an investigation after 5 months. And of course, the Justice Department so far has not fared well in its attempts to prosecute Trump's enemies. Thanks, Chris. That's Bloomberg's Chris Strom. Coming up next, how to fix the Supreme Court's shadow docket. I'm June Grosso, and you're listening to Bloomberg.
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0: oil price shock from the Iran war.
1: Core inflation is running at about 3.4% right now. So even if we strip out energy, which is really volatile, and strip out food, they matter a lot. But in terms of where the economy is going, inflation is still too high. Mm-hmm. So my colleagues and I voted unanimously to raise interest rates. We're going to do our part. And then hopefully we will get some help from other sectors of the economy, as things go back to normal.
0: Neel Kashkari there. He is the head of the Minneapolis Fed, speaking on Fox News' Sunday Morning Futures. He went on to say the American economy has been very resilient despite geopolitical conflicts and trade issues. And he pointed out that the labor market does remain strong. We'll also hear this week from some other Fed officials, including Austin Gouldsby on Monday and Tuesday, from John Williams, the head of the New York Fed. The Japanese yen may be a little vulnerable this week to some sharp moves and perhaps further weakening. We'll have reduced liquidity in Japan given a three-day holiday. Now, last Friday, the yen weakened after the Bank of Japan's split decision on interest rates, and U.S. Treasury yields were up across the curve in a range of between 5 to 8 basis points. And Bitcoin gaining more than 5% in New York trading on Friday, breaking above 80,000. Right now, Bitcoin at 81,195. By the way, 10-year Treasury last quoted Friday in New York at just under 5%. Global news, 24 hours a day. And whenever you want it with Bloomberg News Now, this is Bloomberg.
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9: The Supreme Court's emergency or shadow docket has grown exponentially in size and importance, with rulings in consequential cases often issued without explanation, leaving lower courts to puzzle over their meaning. Justice Katana.
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13: assess which of the factors the court considered. And second, sometimes when they are explained, they only focus in on one factor and don't really address the other factor. So again, it's not really clear in that circumstance what was an ingredient in the court's decision making. And then in other cases, the court kind of recites the factors in a rote sort of way, but doesn't really address all of them. So one thing that Kellen, Professor Funk, and I argue for in this paper is a little bit more transparency in the rationale for rulings, and just a little bit more attention to the traditional balance of the equities.
9: Is that why you think a better name for the emergency docket would be the equity docket?
13: I think it's better because that fundamentally describes what the court is doing, right? I mean, what litigants are doing when they come to the court in this posture is asking the court to set the status of a legal policy or to set the status between the parties while a lawsuit is pending. And traditionally, historically, that was one of the core functions of courts of equity.
9: As you mentioned, the Trump administration's emergency applications to the Supreme Court have dwarfed that of any prior administration. And their claims of an emergency cover everything from firing someone to changing birthright citizenship. So should the court draw a line in the sand somewhere and say, this isn't a real emergency?
13: Yeah, I think there's a lot to that, June. And I would think about it in a couple different ways. First of all, one of the most important requirements for getting on the equity docket and historically to get into a court of equity was that you had to show irreparable harm. And the reason you had to show irreparable harm is that the courts of law, in the case of the Supreme Court, right, the merits docket, are open for adjudication of the case in this non-expedited posture, right? So one way that the court could respond to this circumstance is to just insist on government showing of irreparable harm in every case when they come to the court. And I think the pattern so far is that the court has been taking the administration at its word when it claims harm. And the result has been that the door to the equity docket has swung open. So I think one way to deal with this problem is for the court to insist in a more granular factual sense on what exactly the emergency is and why the government is going to suffer irreparable harm. But the second part of my answer to your question, June, is that you're right that not all of these cases present genuine emergencies. A petition from non-citizens hours before deportation would be an obvious case, right? If you think about the AARP case, for example, that's an emergency. Other cases, it's much less clear that these are emergencies, right? If you think about the Lisa Cook case, that was technically resolved on the equity docket, right? The court never granted certiorari in the case, but it was pending for several months. It was pending at least as long as the typical merits case, right? So in that circumstance, we think there's no danger in slowing down a little bit and issuing an opinion that explains kind of point by point why the equitable standard is met.
9: Another favorite Trump administration argument that I've noticed on the shadow docket is an invocation of national security as a justification for its actions. Does the Supreme Court almost always bow to the administration when it says national security?
13: There's no question that historically courts have been reluctant to involve themselves in cases where the executive branch is making strong claims of national security. On the other hand, the court has said again and again that the invocation of national security is not a talisman, right? It doesn't ward off judicial review sort of automatically. And I think the broader pattern of litigation in the Trump administration, not just in the Supreme Court, but in the lower courts, is a certain amount of skepticism to claims that the Justice Department is making, right? This is sometimes couched in terms of the erosion of the presumption of regularity. The idea being we can't necessarily take the Justice Department at its word and all of the claims that it makes in its various briefs. So I think the Trump administration is trying to tap into a history or a tradition of judicial reticence, but I'm not sure that it's always working.
9: Justice Jackson talked about the difficulty for lower courts to follow the Supreme Court's orders on the emergency docket. And there was that case last year where Justice Gorsuch took a federal judge to task for not following Supreme Court precedent. Is there any wiggle room for lower courts?
13: So last year, in a case called Boyle, the Supreme Court made clear that when it rules on the emergency docket, the lower court should follow it in like cases. That is to say, by ruling on the emergency docket or the equity docket, the court has shown how it regards the equities in the case to balance out, and lower courts should follow that lead. Now, having said that, following the Supreme Court is perhaps easier said than done, right? To the extent many of these orders are unreasoned, it's not clear what the basis was and therefore not clear exactly what it is that a lower court has to follow. The second thing is that often the court's rulings on the equity docket are foreshadowing changes in the law that make it very difficult for a lower court to understand what the law is right now. So one thing is the old equitable maxim that equity follows the law. And when the court takes a case on the equity docket, it should be applying existing law, not anticipating a change in law that might happen down the road. To make this a little less abstract, maybe I'll mention the Slaughter case, in which the Supreme Court overturned Humphrey's executor and the principle of independent agencies that have been embodied in that case. Now, if you're a lower court judge before Slaughter, on the one hand, you're looking at a unanimous majority opinion in Humphrey's executor upholding the FTC. On the other hand, you're looking at a mostly unreasoned order by the Supreme Court, just relying on harm to the executive branch while purporting not to disturb Humphrey's executor, that allowed the Trump administration to move forward with firing a commissioner of the FTC. It's not clear to me that looking at that, it's plain what the duty of a lower court judge is.
9: Do you think some of the justices may be reluctant at times to write full decisions because it slows down the process? They have to exchange decisions and perhaps there'll be concurrences and dissents to write?
13: I think that's quite possible. And whether to write an opinion and how long an opinion to issue, those are inevitably sort of prudential judgments that are going to be happening within the court. But I don't necessarily think that issuing opinions slows things down. And the most important reason is that the court does not necessarily have to issue a full-fledged opinion at the moment that it rules, right? So for example, an individual justice alone can issue an administrative stay while an opinion is being worked out, right? So that would preserve the status quo or allow the court at least to set the status quo while it's issuing an opinion. It can also issue an order as a majority and then issue an opinion afterwards. I mentioned the AARP case a moment ago. That's exactly what happened there. A very brief order on the night that the non-citizens first approached the court about their imminent deportation, and then a much longer opinion a few days later.
9: Speaking about preserving the status quo, or rather not preserving the status quo, let's turn to the White House ballroom, where the majority went off on standing and twisted itself in to come to the conclusion that the National Trust for Historic Preservation didn't have standing. So they allowed President Trump to go forward to complete the project that lower courts concluded was likely illegal. What happened to preserving the status quo while litigation proceeds?
13: I agree with you, June, and I think the equity docket idea is a helpful way to think this through, right? So one thing that courts of equity would do is to preserve the status quo while litigation is pending to enable a court to rule on the merits of a case. And as you point out here, it is very possible that by the time a plaintiff withstanding under the court's new opinion comes along and is able to sue, the ballroom will be built and there will in fact be no way to adjudicate the merits of the case because it will be too late. So one way to think about this in equitable terms is just to say, this looks illegal under the relevant authorities for the reasons that Chief Justice Roberts gave in his dissent. I have not seen a plausible legal justification for moving ahead with this without other kinds of approvals. And essentially, what the administration was doing in coming to the Supreme Court was asking for its equitable intervention to allow it to get away with in a legal project. And that's a fundamentally inequitable use of a court of equity. The way you could put that in more legal or litigation terms would be to say the administration came to the court with unclean hands. Or you might say that he who seeks equity must do equity. And essentially enlisting the Supreme Court in this circumstance, I think, violated those equitable maxims.
9: I always feel that the doctrine of unclean hands presents a vivid image of that equitable defense. Thanks for sharing your insights with us. That's Columbia Law School professor Thomas Schmidt. And that's it for this edition of the Bloomberg Law Show. I'm June Grosso. Stay with us. Today's top story.
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16: With SRN News, I'm Mary Rose. President Trump is expanding access to America's public lands and waters with new executive orders aimed at hunters, anglers, and outdoor businesses. Correspondent Richard Boyd reports.
17: The orders promote hunting access, habitat management, youth and veteran programs, and more science-based fisheries policy. They also target regulations officials say restrict recreational fishing and burden coastal communities. America's outdoor recreation economy generates more than $1.2 trillion per year and supports over 5 million jobs. Conservation and sportsmen's groups are praising this move, saying hunters and anglers are among America's greatest conservationists. President Trump says he's putting the American outdoorsman first. Richard Boyd reporting.
16: The U.S. says it killed four people in an airstrike on a drug boat in the Caribbean. This is SRN News.
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26: Ronald Reagan understood that freedom sometimes requires more than quiet diplomacy. It requires moral clarity. On June 12, 1987, standing before the Brandenburg Gate in a divided Berlin, Reagan issued a direct challenge to Soviet leader Mikhail Gorbachev. "Mr. Gorbachev, tear down this wall." The Berlin Wall was more than concrete and barbed wire. It represented a system that restricted movement, divided families, and denied millions the freedoms Americans often take for granted. Reagan refused to treat that division as permanent. He understood that free nations must be willing to identify the difference between liberty and oppression, and have the courage to say so. 2 years later, the Berlin Wall fell. Freedom survives when people refuse to accept tyranny as inevitable. So when freedom is challenged today, will we have the courage to defend it with the same clarity?
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1: Thanks, Doc. This morning we're going to delve into the National Wasp World War II Museum located in Sweetwater, Texas. And joining us is the Executive Director, Dr. Rachel McLean. And also jumping in will be pilots Andrea McGilvray and Brian Lang. And Rachel, when was the National Wasp World War II Museum founded?
2: Well, it started back in the early 2000s with a vision of a wasp and her daughter. And they started gathering artifacts and information, and you know, really just had a vision about when and what could be done there at Avenger. And they had a group of committed volunteers, and they pulled together really to turn an old hangar into something that would tell the story of the Wasp. And so that vision started in like 2002, and then by 2003 they had formed a committee and it just kept growing, and so the museum opened its doors in 2005, and over that time period since then, so what, 21 years, it's just kept growing and adding artifacts, adding storylines. We have two hangars now. One's really dedicated towards holding our planes, which we have four of the five planes that the ladies trained on during World War II there at Avenger. We fly all of those planes to air shows across the country, and then our other hangar is really dedicated towards telling the story of the training process and what the Wasp did after they finished the program there at Sweetwater and the duty bases that they went to. But we've also recently started interjecting the storylines from that next generation of women who have been inspired by the Wasp and took advantage of kind of the barriers that the Wasp broke to be the, you know, the first group of women in the Air Force Academy, the first combat fighter pilot. And so we want to honor that whole through line of that shows just these pioneering women, because there, it's really inspirational to hear and to see and to interact with the folks that are still with us. And we use the museum to be able to have a launching platform for the current generation, future generations, to share that inspiration.
1: Well, as I told you, the Wasp are near and dear to our hearts here because of Liz Strofus,
2: yes,
1: who was a Wasp and had been on this show many times. And she was just a riot to be around. Absolutely loved her to pieces. And if all of the Wasps were like Betty, or Liz, as we called her, what a group of individuals they were.
2: Yes.
1: How many Wasps are still alive? Do you know?
2: Just one. And she is, I just went to her birthday party actually last weekend. She turned 105.
1: Wow.
2: And just as, I mean, spunky as she can be. And so it was a great party. She, you know, was enjoyed having her family there, but then also, friends and people that have, you know, really been inspired by her. And it was, I really was honored to be able to be there and spend, you know, just a little bit of time with her. Her daughter is a wonderful individual too, and is really committed to making sure that her mom's stories and experiences are shared with the public. And but Nell Bright is her name, 105. And so we all made a decision that we'll be back there next year at 106, too.
1: Wow. Isn't that something? That's amazing.
2: Yes.
1: I recall a figure quite a while ago of how many Air Service pilots there were. And mm-hmm. it seems like it was like around 1,075. Am I correct on that? That graduated to be able to
2: pretty
1: fly
2: close,
1: military
2: yes.
1: aircraft.
2: Yes, so there's 1,074 graduated from the training programs that was really the kind of the forerunner to the WASP. But then Nancy Love also had a Farian squadron of very, very experienced pilots. And so those pilots didn't necessarily go through the rigorous training program. They came in early on. They're known as the originals. And so those 28 combined with the 1,074 that came through the training and then graduated and entered into that Farian service or a lot of other duties, but formed 1,102. So it's a fairly small group of women, but you know, they did tremendous work in the 2 years that they served. They flew over 60 million miles during those 2 years. They did what Jackie Cochran used to, the founder of the WASP, used to call aerial dishwashing duties. So freeing up men to be able to go to combat by ferrying yeah. planes and, you know, training male pilots how to fly. They towed targets, which is the insane job that I'm always like, really? Like, what was that? And then test piloting, you know, there was quite a few job duties that fell under the WASP umbrella. But when those two programs combined, it formed 1,102 women.
3: Wow.
4: Did they train there in Sweetwater, Texas?
2: They did. And so our museum sits on Avenger Field. And so Avenger was and still is, remains the only all-female base. And so it was being used by the British Air Force when the WASP program started, or when the Farian program started, which was down in Houston. There's a lot of logistics that was faced by that first couple of classes in Houston. The weather was, you know, Houston weather is sometimes foggy, sometimes rainy, you know, a lot of barriers to getting up in the air. But it also had a lot of logistical issues. The ladies didn't have places for to reside. They had to either find their own housing or bunk up with people. We walk a long way to get to a restroom. So there was a lot of logistic challenges. And so Jackie Cochran was looking for a location that could be a through base, so training at all three levels, and then basically have where the women would have the lodging, the food. And when the British Air Force was vacating Avenger, it checked all the boxes. Plus, West Texas weather, typically we don't have a whole lot of rain. We do have wind, but that's a given. But it checked all the boxes. And so it was the first and only all-female base. Obviously, there was, you know, men trainers there, men support personnel. But as far as cadets and trainees, it was all women. And even to this day, there's never been another all-female base.
4: Huh. What can you tell us about Jackie Cochran? She was the motivating force behind this. What was her background leading up to this?
2: Yeah, she has got such an interesting background. She was born in the Deep South in just very poor, I mean, like poverty. Married very young. She was a teen bride, had a child, and that child tragically died. But after kind of this traumatic teenage years, she basically just rebranded herself. She left her home, left her family, went to New York City, changed her name, became a beautician, started interacting in the affluent circles in New York City, launched a cosmetic company. And then that was really her motivation for learning to fly, because this cosmetic company, she needed to be across the United States. And she thought that she, and rightly so, if she was able to fly, she could, you know, do her business better. But very, very, very driven woman. And so she was, I think, you know, a more accomplished pilot than Amelia Earhart. But, you know, when you hear the two names, not everybody recognizes Jackie Cochran. But, she was a tremendous pilot, and she had this vision that she could help the United States in wartime preparation by training women to be able to fly the heavy military aircraft. And she was good friends with the Roosevelts and had a vision. She shared that. Eleanor Roosevelt, I think, you know, helped facilitate conversations, but General Hap Arnold, who was in charge of the Army Air Force, he didn't think that women, small women, would be able to fly the heavy military aircraft. And she kept pushing and pushing, and eventually he suggested that she go over to England. So she took a group of women and went to England to see how the Atta girls were running the program. Huh. And when she was over there, Nancy Love, with her vision for taking very accomplished pilots and helping supplement the ferrying needs for the United States, she was put into a leadership role of the ferrying squadron. And so when Jackie heard that, she came back to the United States and, basically was like, this was, I want the women's training program. And so between those two women, they ran the two separate programs until they were combined under Jackie's leadership, with Nancy Love remaining as the commander of the ferrying squadron. But two distinctly different personalities. Nancy Love was, when you read about her and read the, some primary artifacts that, from her, from Jackie, very different personalities, different views about the way, the program should be run. But they both had this strong vision. They were both incredible pilots with incredible experience. And between the two of them were able to, really launch a program that supported the United States in a time that we desperately needed pilots to be able to be free to go to the war.
4: Rachel, we are going to take a break. Dr. Rachel McLean is our guest, and we're going to have Andrea McGilroy join us. She is one of the pilots with the museum, and Brian Lang, another who is going to be joining us, another pilot. And I believe they're on their way back from Texarkana. Is that correct? Or are they back in Sweetwater at this point?
2: We'll find out. Okay.
4: 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Two locations in the metro, Flying Cloud Airport in Eden Prairie and at the Crystal Airport. 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
4: You're listening to The World of Aviation. We've been talking with Dr. Rachel McLean, the executive director of the World War II WASP Museum in Sweetwater, Texas. And joining us now is Andrea McGillivray and Brian Lang, who are two of the pilots that fly their aircraft. And Andrea, Brian, welcome to the show.
12: Yes, good morning.
13: Thank you for having us.
4: I understand you guys were going from Texarkana to Sweetwater, and where are you now?
13: We're in Gainesville, Texas, north of the DFW Metroplex.
12: About halfway there.
4: How long a flight is it from Texarkana to Sweetwater?
13: So we're in the North American T-6. We're facing a battle of crippling headwinds on the way home.
4: Oh, yeah.
13: So 1.7 into this trip, should be another 1.7, but we made it there in 2.3 with the reverse wind.
4: Now, flying the T-6, 600 horsepower, if I remember correctly, single engine trainer that was used in World War II for training combat pilots. What would be your ground speed with the headwind, and what is the headwind that you're facing?
13: The headwind right now is about 25 knots. Our ground speed was about 108 knots on the ground. Going there, we were doing 175 knots on the ground.
4: Isn't that fun?
12: Sometimes we have tailwinds going both ways, and sometimes we have headwinds going both ways. You just have to have luck on your side.
4: And that hurts your fuel consumption when you've got the headwinds.
12: Just a little bit.
13: It does. The T6 burns about a gallon of gas every 2 minutes.
4: Yeah, yeah. That's a lot of fuel.
13: It is.
4: Tell us about the show you were at and the T6 you took. Did you take another aircraft? Were you both flying individually, the two of you?
12: We were supposed to I was supposed to bring the BT-13, which is one of the museum's other aircraft. But it had a bit of a maintenance issue that it was just not good to take. So that's why we brought the T6, and we share flying. So it's easier to land it from the front seat because you can see it from the front seat.
4: Yeah, yeah. Of course, it's a tail dragger, and that makes it interesting always. What was the show in Texarkana, and did you guys have fun?
13: We had a really good time. It was the first air show in Texarkana in 30 years. So they did something really neat with this one. They actually started the air show about 4 p.m., but that way they could incorporate a twilight show with some of the aerobatic acts and the U.S. Army parachute team.
4: When you, Andrea, when you look at the history of the WASPs, you know, being a female pilot, that's got to mean a lot to you, what they accomplished.
12: Well, I became part of the museum because I knew a WASP. And I had flown, I ferried an aircraft of my own from Wisconsin back home, and the weather kept pushing me. And so I ended up stopping at the museum, and they didn't have any information about her because it's hard to know all of them. And so I took lots of effort to get as much information about that. And then we kind of talked about it, and I said, yeah, I'd love to fly with you guys. Yes, the answer for me, it's a really amazing feature that they did, and it's still to this day, there's a whole bunch less women flying than men, and there's no reason for it, but it's an inspiration, sure.
4: I couldn't agree with you more on that last statement. The BT-13 has a Minnesota connection. That was restored by Terry Baker and his crew. And I'm sorry to hear this here. There's some maintenance issues, something that can be resolved quickly.
12: Oh, yes, it's absolutely. It's nothing major. It just didn't allow us to go here. She's drilling a little bit of oil, and no, oil and fire is never good.
4: Yeah.
12: It'll be up and going. Yeah, it's already good. Being resolved now. So, yeah.
4: So when you go to these air shows, not only do you give rides and do you teach about the wasps?
12: We don't give rides out of the museum, but I do teach lots about them. I talk about them. I've heard lots of their stories. I've read quite a few of their books. And I share the stuff and the things that you would never even think that would happen to a wasp, you know, when they did their cross country and get put in jail because they were impersonating an officer and all those kind of fun things. Like, we just couldn't imagine that happens today. But yeah, I speak from a woman's perspective for sure. And I do teach. I teach some fun stuff. I teach aerobatics and tailwheel, and I do a lot of fun flying. So yeah, it's a real fun thing to be part of this group, plus having the experience that I get to share with other young ladies.
4: You know, these are incredible women, 38 women that were women's air service pilots. They lost their lives ferrying these airplanes. And I think that a lot of people think, well, they had a cushy job. They ferried these bombers and these fighter planes to free up the men. But it was dangerous for them to be flying. The 38 that died, is there a record of how they died? I don't want to list all 38, but were any of them shot down by enemy aircraft?
14: No. The WASP, all 38 of those women, the WASP never left the continental United States. That was part of their program expectations, that they would, even, you know, if they were ferrying planes to Russia, they would fly them to the U.S.-Canadian border, and then male pilots would take them, you know, on from there. And so the 38, we have a record of all of them. We, you know, have their stories of their both their flying experience, but then also how they passed away. And so a lot of them were training accidents. One, the very first one, which is the one that always sticks out in my mind, that was the first woman to die in active service. There was a trainee that had actually passed away from a crash a couple of days, or just a really short time period before this ferrying accident, was Cornelia Fort. And so Cornelia Fort was actually one of the first people to interact with Japanese bombers when Pearl Harbor was under attack. She was a flight instructor, young woman out in Hawaii, and she was flying early that Sunday morning with a student, and she saw these planes coming in, and when they passed really close by, she could see the red dot on the plane. And so she took controls back from her student, landed the plane. It actually took gunfire from the Japanese bombers, and then they were bombing Pearl Harbor. And so that was the very first interaction for Cornelia Fort. And then as she was one of the original ladies that were in the ferrying squadron, just a very accomplished pilot. And she was ferrying a squadron of BT-13s, and a pilot that was also in the squadron clipped her wing, and she crashed near Merkel, Texas. And so that's about 45 minutes, maybe not even quite that far from our museum for the crash site. But they all have, you know, just very powerful stories. And the more powerful impact, I think, sometimes is to hear how much of a gap they left with their classmates and the impact that their loss and their would have on their, you know, fellow classmates, their fellow WASPs. And the stories that those ladies would tell about how they felt when those incidents would happen.
4: You know, Rachel, that's really interesting, because I've never heard up to this point whatever happened to that instructor with the student pilot that was doing a flight lesson over Pearl Harbor in that area when the Japanese attacked Pearl Harbor. That's the first I've heard whatever happened to her. That's really something.
14: That was her. So you've seen the movie Tora, Tora, Tora. That's that whole little scene. That was Cornelia Fort.
4: Yeah, that is an amazing story. We are going to take a break. We are speaking with Dr. Rachel McLean, Andrea McGilvray, and Brian Lang. Andrea and Brian fly for the National World War II WASP Museum based out of Sweetwater, Texas, and Dr. McLean is the executive director. We'll have more with these individuals momentarily. You're listening to The World of Aviation, sponsored by Academy College of Aviation, located in Bloomington at the crossroads of 35W and 494, and by Thunderbird Aviation with two locations in the metro, Flying Cloud Airport in Eden Prairie and at the Crystal Airport. This is The World of Aviation.
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0: You're listening to the World of Aviation. Our guests are Dr. Rachel McLean, the Executive Director of the National WASP World War II Museum, which is located in Sweetwater, Texas, and pilots Andrea McGilvray and Brian Lang. I'll throw this out to whoever wants to respond, or all of you if you want to respond. I've always been just absolutely shocked. It wasn't until 1977 that the women air service pilots were officially recognized by the United States of America for their service during World War II. Why did it take so long? I don't understand that.
1: I think, when the program disbanded, the male pilot, the war was winding down, the male pilots were coming back, and there wasn't quite the demand that had been in place for the previous 2 years. And so instead of the women allowing, freeing up men to go to combat, they were replacing men. And that became the rallying cry that really stopped that process from having the WASP to become militarized in the 40s. And the plan all along was for them to be able to be brought into the military status, and they trained like they were in the military. They conducted their lives like they were in the military. They had discharge papers like they were honorably discharged from the military. Actually, that became one of the biggest pieces of evidence when they were fighting for their veteran status. But it was really still a time period in the country where people just wanted to go back to what they felt was a normal life. They wanted, back to their traditional roles. Men come back and take the jobs back from the war. Women go back to the home and do those traditional jobs. And so from that standpoint, when the program disbanded, obviously the women were very disappointed. They, had a passion for flying, but they did that. They basically went home. They went back to jobs that were more traditional. Some of them stayed in aviation. Some of them opened FBOs. Some of them did flight instruction. But in general, they went back to their traditional roles. And the program was classified, and so they just didn't talk about it. So the women didn't really share even with their family. I can't tell you the number of times that I've visited with children of WASP or grandchildren of WASP, and the common theme is always like, well, my mom or my grandma, they just didn't share what they did during the war. And it was in the early 70s when the Air Force came out and said, we are going to train the first women to fly military aircraft. And that was in the early 70s. And so there was still quite a few WASP left alive. And the WASP were like, no, we were the first women to fly military aviation or military aircraft. And they really did not want their contribution to the war erased. And so that was the first time that there was a concerted effort from the women to band together. They went to Washington, D.C. They lobbied. They actually had General Hap Arnold's son that became very involved in that process. And they were able to show that they basically had the same kind of documentation that men who were discharged from the Army Air Force and from service that they also had. And so they were able to successfully argue their point and then get that veteran status. It still took a few more years back and forth with some legal processes about the way that they were awarded that veteran status to be able to get the right to be buried in Arlington, for example. But by that time, the late 70s, the GI Bill was no longer a thing. These ladies were much older, and so they really were just fighting for that recognition. But it was It was that trigger point. They were like, nope, we were the first people, first women to fly those military airplanes, and we don't want our contribution erased.
0: What year was it that they received the Congressional Gold Medal?
1: So they received it in 2009. President Obama awarded it, and then they actually received it. There was a ceremony in 2010, and quite a few WASP alive, and they were able to come and participate in that ceremony. It was a big deal. It would have been fantastic to be able to be there and to see that. But it was even another gap there of that kind of recognition.
0: Rachel, when you were talking about 1944, the WASPs were disbanded. They went back to to their lives. Mm-hmm. And you said some of them stayed in aviation, primarily private, in a private situation, FBOs or whatever the case may be.
1: Right.
0: And if I remember right, I told you the story of Liz Strofus when she came back. She applied for a job as a pilot with an airline mm-hmm. in Minneapolis. And she had more flying time than most of the male pilots being hired in,
1: yes.
0: in various aircraft, from bombers
1: yes.
0: to fighter planes. And she was told, well, we can't hire you but we as a pilot, but we can offer you a secretarial position.
1: Right.
0: And I remember when Liz told us that, her chuckle just said it all.
1: Yes. Well, I think she told them where they could take their office position, too.
0: Exactly. And, yeah. You know, one of the stories I love about Liz, she was in her teens and on her farm near Faribault in southern Minnesota, she would see, you know, planes flying overhead. Mm-hmm. And she would ride her bike out to the airport and watch the planes and talk to guys out there. And found out, you know, that it wasn't cheap to learn how to fly. She went and talked to the president of the bank in Faribault mm-hmm. and asked for a loan. And
1: put
0: the
1: her
0: president
1: back up
0: of the
1: for collateral.
0: Bank. Yeah, she. The president said, "What do you have for collateral?" And she said, "Well, I have my bicycle."
1: Right.
0: And the president said, "Okay," and he gave her a loan. And I look back on it now, and I've got a feeling that that wasn't an official bank transaction. I got a feeling that he did that out of his own pocket. And

0: in training. She was through the primary training. She was complete with the basic training. And her boyfriend from Minneapolis or Minnesota flew down in his plane and was basically wanting her to come back and get married. And he stayed down there for a couple of days in Sweetwater. They talked. She was pretty convinced that that's what she wanted to do. And so she goes to withdraw from the program, and they said, hey, you know, you're doing great with your flying. I know you love it. Your ground school's looking good. At least go fly in the AT-6, so the plane that Brian and Andrea is bringing home today. And so she did, and she got up, got in the, you know, T-6, and got down on the ground, went to the telephone, called the boy, and said, don't worry about coming back. I'm not leaving down here. And he was like, I'm going to get married and without you. And she said, that's fine. And so when you hear her tell that story, she'll say, and we lived happily ever after, just not together.
1: And that's a true story. It truly
0: is. That
1: is
0: a true story, yes.
1: You know, it's remarkable. The Wasp flew 60 million miles in 12,650 aircraft. Mm-hmm. Quite a record.
0: Yes.
1: And again, why it took so long for them to be recognized when they have a record like that is beyond me. Let's talk more about the museum and Andrea. I apologize for pronouncing your name wrong, incorrectly. How long have you been flying? And Brian, same question to you. How long have you been flying? And for each of you, how long have you been flying the museum aircraft?
2: No, don't worry about how you say my name. I don't hear any difference, but thank you. I started my flight training in 1987, so it's been a while. I took a 21-year break from 94 until 2015. Then I kind of got after it. I got a little bit, almost 1,100 hours of tailwheel time, just tailwheel time. I came across the museum, I guess, about 4 or 5 years ago, and I started with them, not this January, but the January before is when I started flying. So I started off getting some training in a PT-26, and then now I fly the BT-13, and I've got some time also in the T-6, too. I even got an hour or so in the UC-78, and that will be, in the near future, another aircraft I get to fly. So I've flown over, I don't know, 50, 60 different aircraft, got lots of different times and very unusual aircraft. So I do it mostly just for pleasure, but I do a little bit of corporate flying too. But,
1: Andrea, what's your favorite plane to fly?
2: Well, that's hard to say. Depends on the mission. How's that? So, I'm an aerobatic,
1: Or the one you're flying at the moment.
2: I was going to say, I'm an aerobatic nut, so I just bought myself an extra, and they're silly fun to fly. They're fun. They're easy. But when it comes to the Warbirds, so far, I believe that the BT-13 is just the sweetest little airplane. It keeps you on the toes, so it's not boring, but it's also very manageable. I also have a Pitt Special, which has been the best teacher that I've ever had, and so I'm going to let somebody else have that one of these days soon. But I can't give you my favorite because they all have such characters that I love. So
1: yeah. How about you, Brian?
3: So how long I've been flying is kind of a trick question with me. I'm the son of a flight instructor, so I've been flying for a long time with my father. But I've had a license for about 15 years. I've been actively flying the museum's airplanes for 5 years.
1: And what do you normally fly the T-6? Is that your plane?
3: So whenever I'm the T-6 as primary pilot, I can fly the T-6 and the BT-13 both. And then just like Andrea, the UC-78 is the next one I need to get checked out in. I got a multi-engine rating for that about a year ago now. Once we got the airplane kind of back online and flying, just getting ready to get people checked out in it.
1: And of all the planes you flown, oops, what's your favorite?
3: That'll be between the T-6 and the Stinson L-5.

0: on.
1: Guys, we'll take a break and we'll learn a little more about the museum. We're speaking with Dr. Rachel McLean, the executive director of the World War II WASP National Museum in Sweetwater, Texas, and pilots Andrea McElroy-Ray and Brian Lang, two of the pilots that fly these aircraft for the museum. The World of Aviation, sponsored by Academy College of Aviation, located in Bloomington, at the crossroads of 35W and 494, easy to find, and by Thunderbird Aviation, where I learned to fly, two locations in the Twin Cities, Flying Cloud Airport in Eden Prairie, and at the Crystal Airport. This is the World of Aviation.
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0: You're listening to The World of Aviation. Our guest is Dr. Rachel McLean, the Executive Director of the National World War II WASP Museum, which is located in Sweetwater, Texas. Pilot Andrea McGillivray and Brian Lang, who are on their way back to Sweetwater from Texarkana, air show that they did there over the weekend. Another question I have for you, Rachel. What types of aircraft did the WASPs fly? Are there any aircraft that they didn't fly? Let's put it that way.
1: So they flew all of the aircraft, all 77 of the aircraft that were in the Army Air Force during that time period, plus one Navy plane. And so everything from the trainers all the way up to the B-29. And they, you know, obviously they each individual WASP didn't fly everything, but as a collective group, they flew it all.
0: I have a question for you, Rachel, and you can, maybe you can put this to rest. Over the years, I've heard that there was a scenario where the B-24 had a lot of training accidents, and male pilots were very hesitant on flying this plane. And so I don't know if it was Hap Arnold or who it was that decided to have WASPs fly this aircraft to a base where the pilots would be flying these planes. The WASP flew in. And the male pilots, when they saw it was female pilots that had flown this plane, they would be too embarrassed not to fly the plane. But I've also heard recently that it was a B-29. Which one was it, the B-24 or the B-29, that this occurred?
1: So I think that story that you're referencing is probably tied to the B-29. So, you know, the B-29 had significant engine issues and had that horrific crash that killed its some engineers and some test pilots. And so it really had a reputation of being a very dangerous aircraft. And Colonel Paul Tibbetts, who flew the Enola Gay to basically end the Asian side of the conflict for World War II, he knew that this was critical. It was a critical mission. He had to have men that were going to be willing to commit to this and feel confident in the plane. And so he came up with the idea of, you know, hey, I could get a couple of these WASPs. He had interacted with them previously, and so he thought if I could get a couple of women to fly these planes and basically frame it that this plane is so easy that a woman can fly it, then I think I can get the men on board. And so he went, found a couple of WASPs, Dora Daughtry and D.D. Mormon. He said, hey, do you have multi-engine training? Well, they did. They did. They had multi-engine training from actually coming through Avenger with the UC-78. And they said yes. And so he went with them. They trained for a little while. They actually had an engine fire while they were training with him. But the thing that WASP would do is when they were put onto a new plane, they would read the manual. So literally they would read the instruction manual. And so these ladies had done that. And as the engine caught fire, there was a system, a series of steps that they could go through to prevent the engine fire. And so they knew that, and they successfully did that. Colonel Tibbetts was like, you're good to go. And so they spent about a week, maybe a little bit longer, flying around air bases in New Mexico. And, you know, they would say, hey, the B-29's coming in, men go out to the flight line to see it land, and then here were these two women that were basically like 5'4", 5'5". I mean, they were, you know, normal-sized women would climb out, and the men were like, okay. So it didn't last that long because the federal government, the Army Air Force leadership was like, you're embarrassing the big football player man, and you got to cut it out. But the point was made, and so Colonel Tibbetts had his squadron, and there you go. That was the last contribution to the ending of the war. It's one of my favorite stories.
0: And Andrea, does that make your blood boil when you hear even a woman can fly it?
2: I get that still. I don't know how many times you fly an airplane. I get that from men and women still to this day.
0: Boy.
2: But yeah,
0: wow.
2: It's silly. And then when we're at air shows, many people say, oh, you flew this in? I'm like, yeah, and it's going to fly out too.
0: I think it's amazing. You know, it's like looking at since Title IX was put into place, you look at the opportunities that females have had in sports and how good women are in sports now. I mean, you look at Caitlin Clark in the WNBA, mm-hmm. and you look at women's volleyball, collegiate volleyball, and women's softball. I was watching the women's World Series softball following Nebraska, and how good they are. You know, there used to be a saying, you throw like a girl. Well, that just doesn't apply anymore.
1: That's okay. You throw like a girl.
0: You're darn right. You're darn right. That's true. When you've talked to the Women Air Service pilot over the years, did they have a particular plane that they enjoyed flying the most? It's a question I love to ask because the answers are always, it just varies greatly. Did mm-hmm. they enjoy flying the bombers or the fighter planes like the P-51?
1: You know, when we listen to the oral histories and read through their, you know, diaries and their letters, it always seems to be the T-6 was one of their favorite planes to mm-hmm. fly. And that's a consistent thing that we hear among the ladies.
0: Well, it's a beautiful plane to fly. I mean, it's got the horsepower and I've got a feeling that, Brian, you agree with that.
3: Yeah, it's better. Our airplane is nice, so I can't even give it full power on takeoff without getting too high on the manifold. So, especially when I'm down at lower elevations. So, it's got plenty of juice all the way up, and it likes to go nice and high, and it has full manifold even up high.
0: Feels like you're flying a fighter plane from World War II.
3: Not ever having flown a fighter, I don't know if I can answer that, but it's very nimble. It's very agile. If you kind of think you want to turn left, it'll start turning left. you just got to be focused on what you're doing and make sure everything's happy and all your trims are set correctly. And once you're there, it flies wonderfully.
0: Rachel, when did Jackie Cochran pass away?
1: Oh, goodness. Let's see. Jackie Cochran passed away, I think, in the early 80s. She, you know, her ending of her life was, not the ending of her life, her service after the WASP was pretty fantastic too. She still did quite a bit of record breaking and, impressive feats. My favorite story from Jackie was, you know, she had all these records and somebody broke her speed record. And, you know, this is perfectly normal. I'm just going to call up Chuck Yeager and borrow his plane and go set my speed record back or break my own speed record. And so that's what she did. And that was after the WASP. That was post her time serving in the WASP. And so, she was.
0: Rachel, I'm sorry to interrupt, but we're up against the wall here. Okay. What is the website address for the museum?
1: It's waspmuseum.org, so waspmuseum.org.
0: Thank you all for coming on the show. It's just been fun to have you guys on the show and interesting to talk about the WASPs and your museum. Thank you very much. 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This is The World of Aviation.
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11: are in news. I'm Mary Rose. Germany's Chancellor Friedrich Merz says he will stay on as Germany's leader despite significant losses in state elections.
12: German Chancellor Friedrich Merz has said he plans to stay in office despite his party's losses in two state elections. Merz's centre-right Christian Democratic Union Party got just 5% of the votes in Mecklenburg-Western Pomerania, its worst result since World War II. Merz called the result a disaster, but remained committed to his reform agenda and insisted on finishing his term as chancellor. He argued that the losses are proof that difficult reforms are ever more urgent. The Anti-Migration Alternative for Germany Party, or AfD, made significant gains in both elections. I'm Karen Shamas.
11: A federal immigration agent shot a man in Austin today. This is SRN.
13: Hey, everyone. This is Robert Carey from America's number one travel radio show, inviting you to join Mary and me and Rudy every Sunday as we cover the ever